0: Welcome to Living by Grace, a verse-by-verse study through the Bible with Pastor Mark Galvin of Calvary Chapel Lompoc. Please open in your Bibles with us to the book of Romans as we continue our study in chapter 8.
1: Romans chapter 8, beginning there in verse 15. For you have not received the spirit of bondage, slavery, again to fear, but you have received the spirit of adoption, whereby we cry, Abba, Father. Now, in the Roman world, if you were adopted, you were brought into a family, and you were given the status of a natural born son. In other words, if you were adopted by maybe, say, a Roman official, you remember the movie Ben-Hur? Remember when he was adopted by a Roman official, a military official, he was brought into the family and he was given all the rights of sonship, and he was given the signet ring. That was kind of like getting a, you know, the family credit card, so to speak. You know, you were, your father's signet ring meant that you had all the authority of your father. It was given to you, and you're brought into that family as an adult son. Another interesting thing regarding Roman adoption is that when you were adopted by a family, your connections with your previous family and all the debt that you had incurred, or whatever negative connotations were connected to that family, your old family, all those things were forgotten. They were eliminated. You were brought into a new family, a new identity. And your past was erased. Now that's exactly what's happened to you and I, because we are adopted into the family of God as outsiders. We were lost. We were the children of the devil. However, we were adopted by God into his family. And we have been given those, well, our position in Christ is the position of an adult son, because we're in Christ Jesus, but we're also the sons of God. We're his kids. We're his children. And we have that spirit of adoption because, you see, Christ is in you. He's in me. The spirit of Christ is in you. And so as you cry out to God, you see, the Lord, as I mentioned last week, he hears the spirit of his son. You're connected. You're a part of him. We're the body of Christ. And all of our past has been erased. We have a new identity. It doesn't matter what your family, you know, the sins of your past, your family history. You might have a horrible family tree. There's just a long line of bank robbers and bandits and all kinds of horrible things. It doesn't really matter. And you see, that's one of the unfortunate things so often with the world in which we live, is you got modern psychologists and psychoanalysts saying, you know, you got to go back into your past to fix things in your present. Hey, whenever you're going into your past, you're going in the wrong direction. Paul the Apostle said, forgetting those things which are past and reaching forward. You can't go forward in Christ if you're going backwards, if you're living in your past. Take hold of the plow. Remember Jesus said? Any man taking hold of the plow and looking back is not fit for the kingdom of God. Just let your past go. You've been delivered. You've been freed. You've been adopted. A new identity. It's glorious, isn't it, when you consider these things? All the rights and privileges have accrued to you and I because we're in Christ. Now he says, same verse, but you have received the spirit of adoption whereby we cry, Abba, Father. Abba, Hebrew, father there, it's a Greek word for father, but Abba Father, it's a term of endearment. Now, you think we're adopted into the family and babies, you know, this is, the word Abba means papa, and usually little children, babies, they always have their own, you know, dada, mama, you know, kind of a thing, but it's an endearing thing. It's connected with a relationship, father-son. Parental relationship. And you know, you think of little kids, babies, they can't write checks. They can't use your ATM card. Not yet. These little babies can't do that. But you see, for you and I as God's children, we're able to draw from our Father's strength, from God's strength. We can draw in, we can draw from the promises of God Himself. And we can draw on, claim those promises. We can claim the safety, the provision, the glorious promises of God, the spiritual strength that we need. We can draw on all those things. In a sense, we can cash in on them. I mean, that's not really the best of terminology as far as terminology is concerned, but we can take advantage. We can take hold of those things and claim them because we are the sons of God. We're His. And the Spirit of God, well, you think about it for a minute. You know, there are a lot of people that claim to be the sons of God. It's a thing where you're born into the family of God. You're born again into the family of God. You can't join the family of God through a church. Well, I'm a Methodist or I'm a Baptist or I go to Calvary Chapel. You can't get into the family of God through a denomination. It's only through Christ. And regardless of what denomination you're connected with, if you're in Christ, you're in the family, you've been born again into the family of God. It's not something you join. It's something that you're born into. It's a spiritual event. And, you know, there are those that they assume that they're the sons of God because they go to a specific church or what have you. And even, you know, there's believers, unfortunately, or some believers that due to intense spiritual warfare, just kind of being overwhelmed by the enemy, they may doubt their salvation. But the Spirit of God, just as we're going to see here, the Spirit of God, as it tells us in verse 14, well, in verse 16, I'm sorry. The Spirit itself, speaking of the Spirit of God, the Spirit itself beareth witness with our spirit that we are the children of God. It's a personal thing. The Holy Spirit bears witness. The Holy Spirit, you see, He validates. The Holy Spirit, He will prevail in the spiritual warfare that you might be experiencing presently. Maybe you're doubting your salvation tonight. Wondering, maybe you're concerned about your salvation. If you put your faith in Jesus Christ, there's no need for that. But I've been on that. You know, I've experienced that trial in a very intense way on several occasions in my past, especially as a young believer, where I doubted my salvation. It's horrible. But the Holy Spirit, you see, regardless of your doubts, the Holy Spirit ultimately will prevail. And He, as it tells us here, once again, verse 16, the Spirit itself, God personally beareth witness with our spirit. Now, the Bible tells that God, as you know from the Gospel of John, God is a spirit. And they that worship Him must worship Him in spirit and in truth. So God being a spirit, He relates to man in the area of the spirit. Man in his fallen state is dead spiritually. But the moment you receive Jesus Christ, you're alive. You've been born again of the Spirit of God. And for the first time, the moment you're born again, is for the very first time, the first breath you take as a born-again believer, that's the moment you're a new creation. Old things are passed away. Behold, all things are made new. And God, you're able to relate to God because you're a spiritual being. Remember, we talked about previously how Adam, he was, to begin with, in the Garden of Eden, he was a spiritual being, spirit, soul, and body. But when he sinned, he flipped out. He became body first, soul, and then his spirit was dead. Spirit was buried under all that. It was dead. And that's what we were born with, that condition, the fallen nature. But when you receive Christ, you flipped in. You were born again, and you flipped. You got all those shows on HGTV now, everything's, you know, all these houses, you know, every other show is a flipping show where they're flipping houses. You know, like, how many times can you flip houses? How many shows can you have? I guess they can have, you know, keep adding them. So, but anyways, God did that with you and I. It's a great term. He flipped us. And we were flipped right side in the Spirit of God. And see, then immediately, God being Trinity, Father, Son, and Holy Spirit, but God being a spirit, instantly we're able to relate to Him because we are spirit uppermost. So there's that connection where God is a spirit, and then we're able to connect to the Trinity because now we are a spirit being. We're spiritually alive. And we're able to cry out, Abba, Father. There's that relationship. The Spirit itself beareth witness with our spirit that we are the children of God. And this is something that, you know, in the Greek here, it speaks of a continual bearing of witness, where God is constantly, hey, when you sin and you're chastened, that's the Holy Spirit's bearing witness. You're a child of God. You don't belong there. You shouldn't be watching that. You shouldn't be doing that. You shouldn't be saying that. The Holy Spirit's there. He bears witness. Hey, you're a child of God. The Holy Spirit just working in our life. The Holy Spirit, His presence with us, He is the seal of our redemption. And so the Holy Spirit working in you, that's a sign to you. That's a witness-bearing aspect of your salvation. You have the Holy Spirit. He's in you. He's bearing witness. He does it, I believe, in many, many ways. But He does it. And if children, then heirs, heirs of God, and joint heirs with Christ. And once again, we see that process. Once the process of salvation starts in an individual, once God begins that process, it will always be completed. He is the author and finisher of our faith. Once that work begins, it is certain to finish. And we're going to see that once again, or later on in the chapter, but we've seen it previously. We see it here again. That process, it's a spiritual chain reaction. It's an unstoppable process. We're heirs, we're joint heirs with Christ. The spirit of adoption. You've been adopted into the family of God, heirs of God, and joint heirs with Christ. Now, an inheritance is determined, the value of any inheritance is determined by the one who is bequeathing. I hate to use big words, because usually I don't know what they mean. But I do know what that means. Bequeathing, you know, that which an individual is imparting, that which he owns that he's giving to his kids. And see, that's a part of, you know, the adoption process. We get, here's the deal. All that was given, all that is Christ through divine privilege, because he is God. All that is given him, because remember Jesus said, heaven and earth, all power in heaven and earth are given unto me. Everything is reverting back to the owner, the original owner. It's all going back to Christ. He's getting all the glory for everything. And you see, all of that which, everything that Christ has, everything that Christ has received by divine right, we receive on the basis of divine grace. Because we're in him. Adoption. And when you think of, hey, if a person doesn't have anything, you know, those people who are in line for that individual's inheritance, you know, they might get a shoebox full of trinkets. But we're talking about the God of this universe. We're inheriting. Remember Jesus said, I've quoted this on many, many occasions. Jesus said, it is the Father's good pleasure to give you the kingdom. If you're in Christ, that's what you're getting. That's what we're getting. That's our inheritance. And if children, then heirs, heirs of God, and joint heirs with Christ, if so be that we suffer with him, that we may be also glorified together. You go, what was that last part? You know, the last part of that verse, what does that have to do with the first part? Well, the fact that you're suffering for Christ, the fact that we are persecuted, made fun of, and the non-believing community doesn't like us or hate us, or they might despise you, friends, family member, wherever the case may be, that hatred, that animosity, whatever persecution at any level, it's because you're a child of God. If it's because you're a child of God, see, that's once again a sign to you that you're his kid. Because just as the Son of God, Jesus Christ, died, rose again from God. Remember all that he suffered for us. The sacrifice. The perfect Lamb of God. And yet, he was a man of sorrows and acquainted with grief. He was put to death on your behalf, on my behalf. He was persecuted for righteousness' sake. And so for you and I, we suffer on his behalf. If indeed, if so be that we suffer with him, that we may be also glorified together. So we need to realize there's encouragement to the suffering. You know, there is a reward for those who suffer for Christ. The amassing of spiritual riches. It all takes place here, in the here and now, through suffering on his behalf. You know, let's go to the next verse. It tells us there, for I reckon, and this word reckon, it means to consider, but it is a mathematic term. It actually is a numerical calculation. I consider, for I reckon, I consider that the sufferings of this present time are not worthy to be compared with the glory which shall be revealed in us. Just as suffering was essential for Christ's obedience to the Father, so it is essential for us, for our obedience to the Father. Let me just read this to you. It's in Hebrews. You don't have to turn there, or you can if you'd like, but it's in Hebrews. I'm going to go there real quick and back out real quick. But in Hebrews chapter 2, verse 10, it says this, for it became him for whom are all things and by whom are all things, in bringing many sons into glory, to make the captain of their salvation perfect through sufferings. For both he that sanctifieth and they who are sanctified are all of one, for which cause he is not ashamed to call them brethren. It was essential for Christ to suffer. See, prior to his life on earth, he never suffered persecution, physical pain and sorrow. He became a man in order to do that on our behalf. In order to do that, so our sins, so that he might pay our sin debt, taking our place. And it tells us there, and you know, this is, you know, it's something that people have a hard time figuring out, to make the captain of their salvation perfect through suffering. So what do you mean? Wasn't he perfect? Yeah, he was perfect, but he's always was, but in the sense that he previously had never suffered or had gone through physical torment. It just speaks to the fact that it was a once and for all, a once in all of eternity situation, experience. But he did that in order to be obedient to the Father, where he completely gave himself, committed himself to you and to the Father. And in order to do that, you see, he had to suffer. And that's what it's speaking of there. And so for you and I, we're connected to him. We're going to suffer. Not to the same degree, but that suffering is just a part. It, once again, it's a sign of your salvation. If nobody ever makes fun of if nobody's ever confronted you or said anything negative about you because you're Christian, it's very, very likely that you're not a believer. Because you see, Christ, he's going to manifest himself from you if you're a child of God. He's going to make himself known through your life if he's in there. If he's not in there, yeah, then it's not going to happen. But if he's inside of you, he makes his way out, doesn't he? And by his Spirit, he moves through us, in us and through us, and manifests himself to the world. Well, going back to Romans chapter 8, for I reckon, he's surmising, it's that numerical equation, that numerical calculation, that the sufferings of this present time are not worthy to be compared with the glory which shall be revealed in us. Remember with Moses, he was the heir apparent to the throne of Egypt. And it tells us there in Hebrews chapter 11 that Moses, he did the same thing. There was a numerical equation. There was a numerical, mathematical calculation that he used to determine his future. It tells us there in Hebrews 11 that Moses, when he considered all of the riches of Egypt, he forsook all the riches of Egypt, counting it greater glory, or understand, he was able to calculate in his mind, hey, this isn't worth the glory that is to be mine in the future. In forsaking Egypt, I can have greater glory. I can have a larger inheritance. I can have much more. And in his mind, in a spiritual sense also, he calculated it out. Hey, this isn't worth it. The world isn't worth what God is offering me, and it never is. So it tells us he forsook the pleasures of Egypt. And it wasn't just because he was, I'm just one of those kind of guys. I'm just a good guy. I'm going to give it all over just to kind of serve the children of it. No, he realized, I'm going to forsake Egypt because God's offering me something better. Get a greater inheritance over here with God and his people. He made that determination. He forsook the pleasures of sin, and he threw his lot with the children. Hey, I'm one of God's kids. I don't care if I suffer because it's going to be better in the long run. It's real. It's enduring. It's lasting. It's eternal in the heavens. So that whole evaluation that he made, it was by faith. He couldn't see it, but he knew that, hey, this is what God's offering me. I believe it. I know that it exists. God exists. I've met him. I know what he's like. He saw him in the burning bush. He spoke to him. I'm willing to sacrifice this all for the children of Israel and for the ministry that God has called me to do. Well, Paul is saying basically the same thing here. For I reckon that the sufferings of this present time, whatever they may be, are not worthy to be compared with the glory which shall be revealed in us. So if you think of a pair of balances, as you put all the weight of the world, whatever the promises of this world, whatever the allurement in the balances, it just doesn't pan out. It doesn't weigh as much. It's not worthy. It's not even close to be compared with the glory which shall be revealed in us. It's the glory that, and notice it says the glory that shall be revealed in us. It's because Christ is in us. That glory we have already partaken. You see, as a child of God, you have been a partaker of the glory of God. And you're spoiled forever. There's nothing that tastes like this. There's nothing that can compare to that glory in this world. Remember with the children of Israel, when they went into the promised land, or as they were headed to the promised land, they sent in the spies. The spies came back, but they had partaken, with Joshua and Caleb specifically. They had partaken of that fruit in the promised land. And, they were spoiled. They could not find comfort and rest in the wilderness. Because they had partaken of the fruit of the promised land, and by faith, hey, that can be ours. They encouraged the children of Israel to go forward. Unfortunately, they weren't willing to, the original generation. But for you and I, we have partaken of a glory that is outside of this world. It's the glory we have partaken of the glory of God, that's salvation, the glory of Christ. Christ himself. We have Christ in us, the spirit of adoption. Nothing can compare to that. It's not worthy. It's just not even close. But you see, by faith, like Moses, we must do the same thing. Hey, well, Lord, I can't see the glory. I can't. I know in the book of Revelation, we see there are certain things, there are certain aspects of the New Jerusalem we know about, we study, we can understand. But there's a lot of glory out there that I don't really know. I haven't seen it on my own, but I know your word says it is so. And I'm looking for a city whose builder and maker is God.
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0: Welcome to The Word for Today, featuring the Bible teaching ministry of Pastor Chuck Smith, founder of the Calvary Chapel Movement. This radio program is a chapter-by-chapter, verse-by-verse study through the entire Bible. And on today's edition of The Word for Today, Pastor Chuck continues his message, The Inventive Genius of God, as we pick up in Genesis chapter 1, verse 9. And now, with today's study, here's Pastor Chuck.
1: Now, on the third day, God said, let the waters under the heaven be gathered together into one place, and let the dry land appear, and it was so. And God called the dry land earth, and the gathering together of the waters he called the seas. And God saw that it was good. And God said, let the earth bring forth grass, and herb yielding seed, and fruit trees yielding fruit after his kind, whose seed is in itself upon the earth, and it was so. Now the key here is the grass and the vegetables and the trees yielding seed after their kind. We've never been able to disprove this. Men have been planting grains of wheat for millenniums, and he has yet to plant a grain of wheat and have a corn stalk grow out of it. They are herb-yielding seeds after their kind. Each has its own little code within it that reproduces after its kind. Very fascinating indeed. Also, here we begin to see some of the inventive genius of God, creating seeds to produce after their own kind. But it would be necessary for those seeds to propagate themselves into other areas. And so I am always fascinated with the various kinds of ways that God designed for the seeds to propagate themselves. There are some little seeds.

seeds that grow in the pine cone. Now, if they would drop straight down under the pine tree, they would probably never survive very long because the mother pine would be taking too much of the nutrients from the soil. There wouldn't be room for it to grow. There wouldn't be enough light. And so the seed needs to get out away from the mother pine a bit. So what did God do? He designed a little wing on that seed. And when the pine cone dries, it begins to pop open and the little seed falls free. But with that wing, it begins to spin almost like a helicopter rotor. And it spins on out far enough away from the pine tree so that it, when it lands, it can find a suitable place to grow up into a new pine. Marvelous accident. I wonder how long the pine tree could have existed before it decided, I need to get my seeds out further and develop the little wing on the seed. There are other seeds that when the pod dries, they explode. They pop and the seed shoots out. Exploding kind of a seed. Then there are other seeds that put a little hook on the end of the seed. And you or an animal walk by and that little seed hooks onto your pants. And it gets a free ride, or it hooks into your socks. And so you get the feeling an irritation in your ankle, and you reach down and you pull that seed out and throw it down. Oh, you've helped it propagate itself. There are other seeds that develop a quick drying glue. The minute it touches you, it glues itself to you. But then pretty soon, as the glue dries completely, it falls off. And it has propagated itself. Other seeds surround themselves with a luscious tasting juice and all, and a little bit of meaty stuff. And so you eat the bear eats the berries, and then later on he propagates the seeds in other areas. The way that seeds are designed to propagate themselves are fascinating indeed. There are some seeds that build a little parachute. They sprout out a little parachute on top of the seed, and they just wait for the wind to come along. And the wind comes and lifts the seed, and you see it floating through the air. It's heading somewhere to propagate itself wherever the wind will let it drop, and then it'll burrow in and begin to grow. The coconut seed is a fascinating seed. It's conquered the South Pacific. It put a waterproof husk around itself. And thus, when the hurricane would blow, the coconut would fall off and fall into the water, and it would be carried, because of the waterproof husk, it would be carried across the ocean and be thrown up on a beach somewhere. And the surf would sort of cover it with sand. And it had enough water inside to support the roots until they could get deep enough to get their own water source. And of course, the little coconut tree would come up, and then it would begin to propagate across the South Pacific Islands. Fruit-bearing seeds, vegetable-bearing seeds, grass-bearing seeds after their kind. Oh, what a testimony of the inventive genius of God in creation. As the Bible says, the heavens declare the glory of God, and the earth showeth forth his handiwork, and day unto day they utter their speech. Night unto night their voice goeth forth. There is not a speech nor a language. And if you just look around, God will speak to you through the grass, through the vegetables, through the flowers, through the trees, through his creation. As you look at the wisdom, as you study it, as God has designed the leaves to take and turn the sun rays into energy and all, and the photosynthesis processes by which the sun is turned into energy to feed the tree and all. Marvelous are his ways. Marvelous is his creative genius as you really look at the various life forms. And the earth brought forth grass and vegetable or herb yielding seed after his kind, and tree yielding fruit whose seed was in itself after his kind, and God saw that it was good. And the evening and the morning,
for the third day. And God said, let there be lights in the firmament in the heaven. Now, the word lights here is maor. The word light in Hebrew is or. The word maor is a light holder. So let there be the light holders in the heavens to divide the day from the night. And let them be for signs and for seasons and for days and for years. And so our time is calculated by the sun and the moon. And it is generally thought that the earth's rotation around the sun was a 360-day year. That is what the Babylonian calendar was predicated upon. And there is a lot of evidence to show that also the Mayan, Incan, Chinese calendars were all predicated on a 360-day year. Somehow the Earth's orbit was changed around the sun, and now it is 365 years, 9 hours, 56 minutes, 9 and 4 one-hundredths of a second. What caused the change? We don't know for sure. Emmanuel Velikovsky, again, in his book, Worlds in Collision, as you get in the book, will find out that his theory that it was the introduction of the planet Venus into our solar system that caused the change of the Earth's orbit around the sun. I don't know. It's very possible. He presents very interesting arguments. But yet our year is measured by the time it takes our Earth to make its rotation around the sun. And the months were originally lunar months, the time it takes the moon to go through its full cycle as it orbits around the earth. So that they are for signs, for time, for seasons, and so forth. And so this becomes very interesting. Now, if this is a process of recreation, then it would mean that on the fourth day, actually, God did not create the sun and the moon on the fourth day, but he now allowed them to be in their present current position in their relationship to the earth, and he removed the shroud of fog and all from the earth so that you can finally see the sun and the moon. Now, we have evening and mornings where we don't see the sun. Cloudy days. Cloudy all day long. I still know it's daytime because there's light, but yet I don't see the sun. I know it's night because it's dark, but I don't see the moon because there is a cloud cover that prohibits me seeing the moon or prohibits my seeing the sun. Now this fog cloud cover could have been removed on the fourth day so that the light holder becomes visible. It is difficult to explain how they could have an evening and morning without the rotation of the earth on its axis if the sun wasn't in position from verse 1 and it wasn't created until the fourth day. How could you have had evening and morning in the first 3 days? So that seems to lend credence to the gap theory that the heavens and the earth were created in verse 1. This is an account of recreation. Now the fog shroud removed and the sun and the moon becoming visible and are now used to mark off years and days and months, used as time indicators, and the greater light to rule the day, the lesser light holder to rule the night. Now the moon, we know, has no light of itself. It isn't in conflict with the scripture. It just calls a light holder. A mirror can be, in a sense, a light holder, such as is the moon. It would fit with the Hebrew word maor. It doesn't necessarily mean a source of light. Let them be for lights in the firmament of the heaven to give light upon the earth. And it was so, and God made the two great lights, the greater light to rule the day, the lesser light to rule the night. And he made the stars also. And God set them in the heaven, the firmament, in the limitless space of heaven, the rocky of heaven, to give light upon the earth and to rule over the day and over the night
and to divide the light from the darkness. And God saw that it was good. And the evening and the morning were the fourth day. And God said, let the waters bring forth abundantly the moving creature that hath life, and the fowl that may fly above the earth in the open firmament of heaven. And God created the great whales and every living creature that moveth, which the waters brought forth abundantly after their kind, and every winged fowl after his kind. And God saw that it was good. And God blessed them, saying, be fruitful and multiply and fill the waters in the seas, and let the fowl multiply in the earth. And the evening and the morning were the fifth day. Now, as we get into the creation of the animal type of life in the fifth day, first of all, the life forms in the water. Let the waters bring forth abundantly, and my, the teeming life forms in the water. And again, the design and the variety. I love to go snorkeling over in Hawaii. The tremendous variety of life forms that I can see. Now, there are a lot of life forms I can't even see. The waters are teeming with life forms. But I often wonder why God made such weird-looking fish and such variety, and then the fabulous colors. It's just to me exciting that God is not limited to just one design. You'd look around tonight and you see that God isn't limited to one design. Yet we all possess the basic same, basic same features. We all have a nose, we all have eyes, we all have eyebrows, we all have, well, we, most of us have, some hair at least, and, teeth, the mouth, chins, cheeks, and so forth. And yet, look at the variety. You've got basically the same features, and yet we don't look alike at all. It just testifies to God's neat, inventive genius in being able to take same basic features and just create an infinite number of varieties. God evidently likes variety. He makes every snowflake different. Every one of them is a perfect geometrical pattern. But no two snowflakes alike. Of the trillions of snowflakes that fall every year, God just likes variety so much, he doesn't make any two of them alike. And yet they are so exquisitely beautiful when you look at them under a microscope. The geometric patterns and designs. And so of all of the millions of people, there may be some who look somewhat alike, and yet, when you get to know twins, you'll be able to tell them apart at sight. Because there's just enough difference between everybody. Though the twins may have come from the same cell, divided, and thus they have the same chromosome content and gene content as each other, yet the variations that develop. I just am amazed at creation. I just love to see the different life forms. I love to see these crazy little tiny bugs, and I don't even know what they are or where they're going, and I wonder if they know where they're going. But they know how to fly. Now, they fly in erratic patterns. And sometimes they can be pesky. But they'll land sometimes, I read my Bible, and they'll land on my Bible, and I'll just look and study them. And I think, you marvelous little creature, you. You can fly. You got something over me. So designed, so constructed, that you can fly off of that page. And just the wide variety. A fly, you hate them, but yet, what fabulous design. Swept back wing design. And their ability to just hover. And then almost to fly backwards. I mean, when you see them just
They can dart in several directions, and then they can land on the ceiling and walk. And I've often wondered, how close does he get to the ceiling before he flips over so he can land on his feet? That's going to worry you, isn't it? But oh, how marvelous is our God! How infinite his wisdom! How great his creative genius in all of the life forms that we see. Now we have the basic life forms, the plant life forms on the third day. Here on the fifth day, now we have the more complex life forms. The plant forms, of course, are necessarily rooted. The roots themselves are marvelous. They are able to go down and each little root is a chemical laboratory. And it is able to take out of the soil just the necessary chemicals to support that particular plant. Able to tell the difference between the chemicals, knows just the chemicals that it needs out of the soil to feed the particular plant that it's coming from. To bring the moisture up out of the soil and all. Marvelous. Absolutely marvelous. But we get the more complex life forms that sort of are a little independent. They're not rooted. They're not grounded. They are mobile.

0: rooted. They're not grounded. They are mobile. And the various cycles that God has created, the whole process is just so marvelous indeed. The water teeming with life. And then the air. And the many, many kinds of birds and the variety of birds that God has created. And those instinctive abilities in the birds. I'm always fascinated by that little bird in Hawaii that goes up into the Aleutian chain in order to mate. During the summer, they take off from Hawaii and they fly all the way up into Alaska where they mate. They build their nest. They lay the eggs. They hatch their young. And then with the coming of winter, they don't want to spend winter in Alaska, and who can blame them? And you have to almost envy them spending their winters in Hawaii. They take off over the thousands of miles without suitcases, without spare gas tanks, without compasses or navigational equipment. And they come flying right into Hawaii. Sometimes they get into severe storms. 100, 200 mile an hour winds that blow them off course, but somehow they find their way right in. You say, oh, they remember the way they flew out. How do they reckon? Some think that there's some kind of a device that tunes in on the magnetic field of the earth. I don't know. But really, they're not following the same path. That argument sort of shot down, because really, the parents decide to leave for Hawaii before the kids are able to fly that far. So the parents fly off to Hawaii, leaving their kids in Alaska. But it doesn't seem to matter. A couple of weeks later, their kids take off, and they fly right to Hawaii. Never been there before. Yet somehow, God has built into this little bird that kind of instinct. And that's a bird brain, and it's not very big, kind of a computer. Talk about microsystems. Oh, the wisdom of God. The wisdom of God.
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0: May the Lord be with you and bless you and watch over you during the week. 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May we each one consider what we are giving to God and how we give it, that we might render unto God that which is pleasing and acceptable in His sight, of our time, of our service, of our abilities, of our substance. God bless you. In Jesus' name.
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2: I would like to enjoy, experience, and encounter God's favor and man's favor. I think that's a good way to live. We shouldn't only desire God's blessing, we should set about obtaining it. And I think there's some principles and patterns in the life and behavior and response of Ruth that can show us the way.

0: The people who need you can't afford for you to look the other way. Welcome to Know the Truth. I'm Wayne Shepherd. Today, Pastor Philip DeCourcy continues his message, Finding Favor. In Ruth chapter 2, Boaz steps into Ruth and Naomi's story as a redeemer, a man willing to accept responsibility and help carry their burden. Philip reminds us that God has placed people around us who are counting on us to show up. What happens when we take that responsibility seriously and become someone others can depend on? Here's Pastor Philip.
1: I'm a bit of a tidy freak. I like my house to be in order. I like my backyard to be tidy with all the tables and chairs and sun loungers in place. But sometimes when I go into my backyard after being out of the house for a little while, I'll find that the sun loungers are not in their usual place. And then I begin to work out where the sun is set, that the sun loungers have been moved and turned and placed to catch some vitamin D, and that's okay. And we put them back into their place. And as I thought about that, in the light of what we started to look at here in Ruth chapter 2, how do we find favor with God? How do we position ourselves to catch the rays of his sunshine? And so I want us to come back and think that through with you. Finding favor. We looked at her request, and we looked at her reliance, and I'm not going to go over that. I'm not going to reheat that dinner. But here we've got, thirdly, her recognition. This is picking up in verse 5. Then Boaz said to his servant who was in charge of the reapers, "Whose young woman is this?" And the Bible asks us to recognize his recognition. Look at verse 4. Now behold, Boaz came from Bethlehem. And the first thing we see is that he notices Ruth. And you're going to see in verse 10 that she marvels at the fact that he takes notice of her. Why have I found favor in your eyes that you should take notice of me? I'm a foreigner. Basically, why have you taken notice of me, the unnoticed? This is the recognition the text wants us to recognize. Here's another thought. Number 4, her reaping. She reaps, right? She gleans. That's what this whole chapter is about. But here's my point. Back to the idea of finding favor with God. If you want to reap a harvest of God's blessing, you'll need to reap. You'll need to sow. You'll need to work. You'll need to invest. That's what Ruth does. The big thing I take is that this was a hard day's work in the field. If you look at verse 7, we read that she was in the field from morning until Boaz shows up. And we know

from the text, verse 17, she stays in the field, bar that lunch break perhaps, until evening. And she takes all that she has gleaned, and she doesn't just glean it, she then threshes it and gets the barley from the husk so she can take it back. She's got an ephah full of it, which is quite a sizable portion of barley. This is a good day, but it's the fruit of a hard day's work. Boaz recognizes that work, Boaz rewards that work, and the favor continues to broaden. There's a theology of work here, and one of the takeaways is that God will bless the dignity and your work as you value it, and it can become a platform for his glory and become a means of enjoying his favor. We need to hear that. I want you to see, fifthly, her reputation. Another thing that seems to garner and attract the favor of God and man is reputation. Once Boaz finds out that the unidentified woman is Ruth, he connects the dots and go, hey, oh, I know who you are. It's been fully reported to me. And you know what? We respect what you're doing. You're a Moabite. You weren't born into the covenant people of God, but you've been grafted in by grace. You've become a follower of Jehovah, and you're showing his chesed, covenant, mercy to your mother-in-law. We're impressed. By the way, ladies especially, but guys, catch this also. There's no physical description of Ruth. Did you notice that? I don't know what she looks like. Don't know the color of her hair. Don't know the complexion of her skin. I don't know if she's tall or short. I don't know if she's plump or skinny. We know nothing about that. Because it doesn't matter, really, in the scheme of things. Of course, when Boaz marries her, there's got to be an attraction component to that. That's just life. The Song of Solomon celebrates that. But that's not the focus here. We're not told what she looks like. We're told how she lives. We don't know the color of her skin, the contours of her body, but we're told the character of her behavior. You notice her hustle in verse 7, her humility in verse 10, her heart in verse 11. In fact, in chapter 3, verse 11, she is called an excellent woman. It's the same Hebrew as Proverbs 31, the virtuous woman whose worth is more than rubies. And when you get to the end of that chapter where she's being described as loving towards her children, trustworthy with regards to her husband, hard at work in her home and in the community, we're told at the end of that that charm is fading and beauty is passing, but a woman that fears the Lord is to be prized. As the day unfolded, Boaz got a feeling, man, this is a class act. This is a godly woman, a Moabite, a fervent follower of Jehovah, a lover of the people of God. And you know what? She'll do anything to fulfill her obligation towards Naomi. Is that the kind of person you and I are? God's attracted to character. It's been said that reputation is what others say about you, while character is what God knows you to be. And sometimes there's a dichotomy between both. I hope in our case, it's a marriage. It's what D.L. Moody said. If I take care of my character, my reputation will take care of itself. Here's another thought, her refuge quickly. Boaz articulates his hope in verse 12 that God will honor her and bless her. He recognizes Ruth's faithfulness. It's been fully reported the courage and character and commitment that you have displayed. And I'm praying not only will you enjoy my favor because of your faithfulness, but you'll enjoy God's favor because of your faith. Look at verse 12. May the Lord repay your work, full reward be given to you by the Lord God of Israel, under whose wings you have come to take refuge. By the way, you want to understand why Ruth the Moabite left her mother and father and went and helped Naomi back in her land? I think her love for her mother-in-law, this chesed love, was fueled by faith in God. God gave her grace. God gave her strength. God modeled that kind of covenant love. But here's the thing I want us to just touch on briefly. Her trust in God is described as taking refuge under his wings. You'll find that image throughout the Psalms, the image of the mother hen and the little chicks under the mother's arms or wings. Jesus used that, didn't he, in Matthew 23:37,
where he said of Israel with a broken heart, I would have gathered you as a hen does its chicks. And so it's a picture of God shielding us and protecting us. Sometimes he does that he protects us and shields us and we're under his wing from the very trouble that's threatening us, or he lets the trouble come and he takes us through it and protects us in it. Sometimes he protects us from it, sometimes he protects us in it, but he's always protecting us. We abide under the shadow of the Almighty and under his wings we take refuge, right? Psalm 91. But there's more here. Over in Deuteronomy chapter 32 and verse 11, this may be what Boaz has in mind. This may be Ruth's story. Chapter 32 of Deuteronomy, speaking of God's taking care of the people of God and his servant Moses, we read, as an eagle stirs up its nest and hovers over its young, spreading out its wings, helping, taking them up and carrying them on its wings, so the Lord alone led him, and there was no foreign God with him. Here's the picture. It's not this kind of warm, static picture of the mother hen with the wings around the little chicks. Now, this is an eagle's nest high up in a mountain, and the little eaglet is born, and according to what we know from ornithologists and just nature, it sits perched on the edge of the nest, and either the eagle or the eaglet itself just falls over and tries to find its wings. And often while it's plummeting and trying to find its wings to fly, it's in danger of hitting the wall of the canyon or crashing into the ground. And according to our text, what happens is the eagle or the eagles fly down along with the eaglet. And either through their own wings, creating thermals that will lift it up, or in some cases, the little eagle can land on the wing of the other eagle and it will fly it up and take it up until it finds its wings. Beautiful. I think that's probably more the picture. It fits the text of Ruth. Her life is plummeting. Naomi and her are crashing. Elimelech and his sons are gone. They've endured famine and desperation and exasperation. But you know what? They've taken their refuge in God, and he is indeed lifting them up and carrying them on eagle's wings. Those that wait on the Lord will renew their strength and will mount up with wings as eagles. Beautiful. That's where we find God's favor, in his presence, looking to him for strength. Okay, here's another thought quickly, and we'll get to our last thought. What I call her return, her return. And this is verses 17 to 23. It's a broad part of the passage. I'm not going to delve into it a lot. Basically, it's the end of the day. Ruth has gleaned in the field. She has now threshed the barley. She's bringing home an ephah, a good sample of barley for them. Remember, she had some leftovers from the lunch she enjoyed with Boaz. And you have Naomi's amazement, verses 17 to 19. Naomi's adoration as she thanks God for this man, Boaz. And Naomi's advice, verses 21 to 23. She says, you know what? You stay in his field. You follow along with his women. And you can do this through the barley harvest and the wheat harvest, because he's our close relative. There's an excitement here on Ruth's return. It's the excitement with Naomi. We haven't seen this for a while. Remember, I'm Naomi, but call me bitter. She's animated. She's alive. Emotionally, there's a new horizon. There's a rising of the sun for the first time. I love it. I love what Paul Miller says. God literally fills Naomi up. He provides not only a meal, but also a complete plan for the harvest time and protection for Ruth. God responds to Naomi's lament with love, not lecture. He tenderly proves her wrong with an overwhelming generosity. God is doing chesed with Naomi, outloving her grief. And you see that when Ruth says, hey, this man Boaz showed me such kindness. And Naomi goes, you know what? He's one of our relatives. And then she says, blessed be he of the Lord who has not forsaken his kindness to the living and the dead. Man, you can just feel her getting up. She's been half dead. There was the living and the dead. She's kind of half dead, but now she's fully alive and she sees God's goodness afresh and God's mercy anew. Can I put it like this? God graced the grumpy soul. This is Miss Grumpy. Don't call me pleasant, call me bitter. And the point is, she's learning that she assessed God's dealing in her life wrongly. She supposed that God was against her.
Remember what you said in verse 13 of chapter 1? The hand of the

0: The Lord has gone out against me, she says in verse 20 and 21. The Lord has afflicted me. He's made a target of me. Call me bitter. These have not been good days for me. And she supposed that God had forsaken her and forgotten her. But that wasn't true. The opposite was true. Do you realize that God was preoccupied with Naomi? At every moment, she sensed the need. Dale Ralph Davis helped me with this. I'll quickly give you it and move to my concluding thought. If you go to the end of every chapter, towards the end of every chapter, you're going to see that the narrative keeps coming back to Naomi. We'll be talking about Ruth, and then we'll talk about Naomi. Talk about Ruth and Boaz, and then we'll talk about Naomi. In chapter 1, the chapter ends after the loss of her husband and two sons with Ruth as a gift from God, committing to go wherever she goes and dwell wherever she dwells, and die where she dies. In chapter 2, they don't have two pennies to rub together. The fridge is empty. The cupboards are bare. Life is bleak, but it's barley harvest. God in his providence gets Ruth into the right field, brings Boaz along. She enjoys the favor. By the end of the chapter, we're back talking about Naomi, who said in chapter 1, I've come back empty. No, you haven't. Ruth brings an ephah of barley. And if she does that for the several weeks of barley harvest and wheat harvest, she will have gained enough food to do them for a year. No, Naomi's not empty. There's barley enough. Chapter 3, she senses that this near relative, this redeemer, might indeed marry Ruth, and that would solve their problems. And so you have this kind of courtship that goes on between Ruth and Boaz, and she lies at Boaz's feet in the barn. We'll look at that next time we're together. But by the end of that, we're reading about Naomi and her hope that this marriage will take place and the days of the future will be secure. Chapter 4, they do marry. And Naomi's given a grandchild. And the women of Bethlehem say, you know what, Naomi? Boaz has become a restorer of life to you. Folks, you get the point. You get the point. Here's this woman saying, all these things are against me. And then she learns God's preoccupation with her. He's never leaving her nor forsaken her. And every chapter always ends with some resolution of a problem in Naomi's life. 1948, Golda Meir comes to the USA to raise funds for the Israeli Defense Forces. It's the early days of the nation of Israel. The Arabs and the nations around them are threatening to take away the independent status of Israel. She's done well raising money throughout the United States. And one particular night in Palm Beach, Florida, she nearly blew it. She nearly displayed a bad attitude. It was a big to-do. The well-heeled of Palm Beach, Florida were there in their furs and in their jewels. The moon was shining on the water outside the banqueting hall. And she just looked around the room and people just seemed to be the last kind of people who would show any kind of interest in the struggle of the Jewish people. But she bit her tongue and she held her temper and she tried to mask her concerns. And when she gets up to speak about the nation of Israel, by the end of that night, he raises $1.5 million, enough to buy a winter coat for every soldier in the Israeli army. First impressions can be wrong. You can misread a situation. Naomi certainly did. Okay, here's where we're ending. I'll try and make this very brief. Kind of going to set ourselves up for chapter 3. But here's another factor in finding favor. I want you to see Ruth, her redeemer. Just quickly, look at verse 20. When she tells Naomi that she happened to happen upon a field owned by a man called Boaz, who the text has told us twice now in verse 1 and 20, he belongs to the clan of Elimelech. This is a near relative of Elimelech. This is someone tied to Naomi. Naomi just lights up. He's one of our relatives. And I want you to look at verse 20 because the Hebrew is important. She says this man is a relation of ours. And then it says, one of our close relatives. You know what the Hebrew is there? Goel, one of our redeemers. Now, this is something we'll look at much deeper the next time we're together. But a goel was someone under the law of God who could redeem a family who was in trouble. They could avenge a murder. They could redeem a property from debt, or they could redeem a loved one who had indentured themselves in slavery to pay off a debt. Or in the case of some that had died, they could marry the wife of a relative who has perished, marry them, bear children, and carry the name forward. That's the Levirate marriage. That's what we begin to see in chapter 3 and 4. Point is simply this. Naomi's getting excited. Maybe we have a redeemer. Now, when we think of redemption, we think of God, sin, hell, judgment, and we should. God is the greatest redeemer and his son, Jesus Christ, right? Ephesians tells us in whom we have redemption, rescue from our sin through his blood and the gift of forgiveness. But there are human saviors and human redeemers. There are people that God has placed in our life that must fulfill an obligation that God has given them to help us so that our lives are enriched, so that the burdens we bear are lifted, so that we can get through the tough times. And that's where I'm closing. He's a relative of ours. He's one of our redeemers. Implication, I wonder if he will redeem us. And you'll see in chapter 4 that he does. There's a closer relative who doesn't redeem them, and Boaz steps into the breach and does redeem them. He marries Ruth and takes care of Naomi and perpetuates the clan of Elimelech. We need human redeemers. I want to remind all of us, we're all in relationship with each other, and we all have responsibilities towards each other. Fathers have material obligations. Couples have sexual obligations. Elders have pastoral obligations. Neighbors have societal obligations. Government have legal obligations. Children have parental obligations. Friends have covenantal obligations. Christians have evangelical obligations. People are waiting for us to help rescue them from the situations they find themselves in. People are depending on us. If we don't come through, they won't make it through. If we don't show up, they'll give up. If we don't stand by our obligations, they'll fall down. You are your brother's keeper. Now, you may not fulfill the goel calling of the Israelite man, but God has put people under you and around you, and you have an obligation and responsibility to bless them and help them and enrich them and rescue them. When he was the mayor of New York City, Rudy Giuliani had this little sign sitting on his desk, "I'm responsible." That's good. I'm responsible. I need to do my job, or people will get hurt. I have a city to run. I have a vision to fulfill. I have obligations to meet. Someone said this recently, and I'll close with this. You hear a lot today about the Bill of Rights. I mean, our Constitution is par excellence, the greatest in the world. It offers to the United States citizens the greatest freedoms and calls us to aspire to the greatest kind of life. And we love that. And we should be proud as Americans of our Constitution. But perhaps if our founders made one mistake, they should have not only written the Bill of Rights, they should have written a Bill of Responsibilities. Because when someone or a government only emphasizes to a people what their rights are, what their freedoms are, what their entitlements are, and don't remind them of what their obligations are and their responsibilities are, they are stopping them becoming what God has called them to be. Redeemers. Everyday saviors. Who bear a responsibility to love their neighbor as God has loved them.
1: 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This Saturday, Philip is inviting you to the inaugural Orange County Bible Conference at Kindred Community Church in Anaheim Hills. You'll hear from H.B. Charles, Owen Strawn, Grant Castleberry, and Philip DeCourcy. 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I'm Wayne Shepherd. Join us tomorrow for more Know the Truth. Today's program was produced and sponsored by Know the Truth Incorporated. Jesus said, "You shall know the truth, and the truth shall make you free."

0: Welcome to Searchlight, a survey through Scripture with Pastor John Corson. It is our desire to bring you a systematic study of the entire Bible, chapter by chapter, book by book. Here on Searchlight, we have been talking about a most important topic, love. This is because we are currently in 1 Corinthians chapter 13, and this chapter is the definitive word on love. We have looked at this topic of love from a couple of different topical perspectives. Today, we will begin a verse-by-verse study of this wonderful chapter. With our teaching, here now is Pastor John.
1: 1 Corinthians 13. Some people say that 1 Corinthians chapter 13 is an interruption in Paul's discussion of spiritual gifts. You see, in 1 Corinthians chapter 12 and 1 Corinthians chapter 14, Paul the Apostle, as we have seen, is discussing these gifts or manifestations of the Spirit. The power of the Spirit flowing through the people of the Lord in the life of the church. And then all of a sudden in chapter 13, Paul begins talking about love. And some people say he sort of meandered a bit. His mind wandered somewhat. That this is sort of an interruption of his discussion on spiritual gifts, not so. This is not an interruption of the discussion, but it's an application of the discussion. You see, it applies how the gifts are to function, how the manifestations are to flow. It must be in the context of love. Now, suppose that you were living centuries ago in Israel, and you wanted to make a journey to Jerusalem to go into the temple and to worship. And so you begin

your journey and you make your way to that holy city. And now you arrive on the Temple Mount. And as you get there, you ask somebody who's been hanging around, hey, where's the high priest? Well, they might say, the high priest is in the holy place. You know, that area inside the temple where there's the golden candlestick and the table of showbread and the Ark of the Covenant. He's in there, ministering, doing his thing. And you might say, well, how do I know that he's in there? How do I know that he hasn't gone out the back door and went to Hawaii for a vacation? Or how do I know that he's still alive? How can I be sure? How can I really know for certain that the high priest is in there ministering? And perhaps that person would say to you, well, just listen. Listen carefully. And so you crane your neck and you strain your ear. And then you hear the unmistakable sound of harmonious bells that are ringing inside the holy place. And you can tell that there's movement in there as the sound of bells rings and comes out from that room. The book of Exodus tells us that around the rim of the robe of the high priest, bells were in place, golden bells. We know from Alfred Edersheim and others who studied these things carefully that those bells were made in such a way that they actually rang in harmony. Very beautiful sound. And the purpose of those bells was that when the high priest was in the holy place, people could know that he was really there or still alive because they heard the sounding of the harmonious bells ringing. And it would bring them a certain amount of comfort. Ah, yeah, our high priest is in there ministering and he's alive. We can hear the bells ringing. Now, people say to you and me, when we talk about our great high priest, Jesus Christ, well, how do you guys know that he's still living? How do you know, as you say, that he is in heaven, interceding as the great high priest for you guys, you Christians, so you claim? How can we be certain that that be so? We should be able to say to them, listen. Listen carefully, and you will hear the harmonious ringing of the bells as you listen carefully to his working in the body. The golden bells in biblical typology are a picture of the manifestations, or commonly called the gifts of the Spirit. And as people watch and listen and look and see the working of the Holy Spirit through the body, the manifestations, word of wisdom, gifts of healings, prophecy, tongues and interpretation, as they begin to watch and see the reality of the Spirit of Jesus sounding forth through his body, then they will know, indeed, he is alive. As the work of the Spirit is ringing through the body, those that are skeptical or doubtful or curious or wondering can hear the harmonious ringing and say, hey, well, something's happening. There needs to be the ringing, you see, of the beautiful gifts through the body that people, unbelievers and perhaps skeptical Christians, might know he's living, he's alive, he's the same yesterday, today, and forever. Unchanging, living,
working. But in this scene of the high priest with the golden bells, which in typology speak of the gifts or the manifestations of the Spirit that we've been talking about, the reason that they could ring harmoniously and not clang together irritatingly is because we are told in Exodus 39:25 that between each of the bells was a pomegranate, a fruit that is uniquely related to the promised land. Why, you recall that when the spies came out of the promised land, they came carrying grapes, big grapes, and pomegranates. Joel chapter 1 calls the pomegranate the fruit of peace. In the Song of Solomon, it has some tremendous implications that speak of peace and certainty and beauty and romance. Now, the pomegranate, a fruit of the land of promise, in Bible typology, speaks of the fruit of the Spirit. Galatians 5:22 says, the fruit of the Spirit is love, which is further defined as being joy, peace, long-suffering, gentleness, goodness, faith, meekness, self-control. Those are all aspects of love. The fruit, singular, of the Spirit, not the fruits, but the fruit of the Spirit, is singular love, agape. And the rest of those, joy, peace, long-suffering, and so forth, describe the nature, the character of love. Now, without the fruit, the pomegranate, between the bells on the robe of the high priest, you would have clanging and crashing. The bells would not ring harmoniously, but they would bump into each other irritatingly. So, not only must there be the gifts or manifestations of the Spirit, but also, in equal proportion, there must be the fruit of the Spirit, which is love, lest this congregation become clanging and crashing and irritating like the Corinthians. This was a clanging congregation, the church at Corinth. Because although they were behind in no spiritual gift, Paul says, yet they were lacking in love. And it led to all sorts of irritations and confusion. So, brothers and sisters, what the Lord wants us to be as His body, He is the high priest. He wants to show the world that He is alive and well and moving and real. There needs to be the manifestations of His Spirit, the gifts. But how they need to be cushioned, surrounded by the fruit of the Spirit, which is love, lest we become a clanging congregation and the harmony is ruined. So Paul ends chapter 12 by saying, yes, covet earnestly the best gifts. What are the best gifts? Depends on what your need is at that moment. If you're sick, the best gifts would be gifts of healings. If you're discouraged, it might be an exhortation prophetically. It depends on what your situation is, but covet earnestly the best gifts, hey, that they all might be present in the body. Yet, he says, I show you still a more excellent way, a higher priority. And what is that? Love. Love. And if we had to choose between the manifestations or gifts of the Spirit versus the fruit of the Spirit, which is love, we must always opt for love. Oh, God help us, may it not be an either-or situation. May it be a both-and in this congregation. But the more excellent way is love. And Paul goes on to say now, as he takes a break and puts a pomegranate here. Chapter 13.
between the bell of 12 and the bell of 14, where he talks about tongues and prophecy and spiritual manifestations, you see, here's the pomegranate. The pomegranate right between the two bells of chapter 12 and 14. The fruit, the key, agape, love. Though I speak with the tongues of men and of angels. If I speak in tongues, which may be human dialects or an angelic language, you see, not known on the earth, I could speak in tongues, men and angels. But if I have not charity, I am become as a sounding brass or a clanging gong or tinkling cymbal. There you have it, you see. Without love, you just belong on the gong show, really. Now, people say, why did the King James translators use this word charity more than just love? Why is that? Charity. Well, it's because of Brother Wycliffe. He was the guy that first put the Bible in the English language. He was working from the Latin Vulgate. The Latin Vulgate was the Latin translation from the original Greek manuscripts that were available. And the word agape here in the Latin is keratos, like carrot top. Keratos. And what John Wycliffe did was he simply took that keratos and he put it into an English word that sounded like that, charity. It's a transliteration. The word meant in Wycliffe's day, because of that transliteration, it meant giving. Giving and giving and giving, just giving and giving. Now in our day, it has a little bit different connotation. Not giving because you want to give, because you're overflowing, because you're so in love with somebody. Now it's charity. Knock, knock, knock. We're calling for the United Way. What are you going to give to your charity this year? We go, oh no, you see. And a lot of times, charity organizations, we go, oh boy, I feel like I better give something. And it's sort of a pity or sort of a, you know, giving something to sort of get them perhaps off our backs and send them on their way. But that was not the original idea. It was giving to give, to give, to give. Over the years, charity, when we talk about charity work or charity organizations, it has a whole different implication. So it would be better for us to then insert the word love. And yet, as I pointed out Sunday, there's all kinds of problems with that too, because our word love means so many things to so many people. I love my wife Tammy. I love Big Macs, you see. So the word love is used in all these different ways. So the Greeks, as we pointed out, had the word storge, which means affection, eros, which means sexual or sensual love, phileo, which means a brotherly love, and then this agape. This word in 1 Corinthians 13, that's a love that gives for the sake of giving, a love that is not known, even as the word agape, outside of Koine Greek, New Testament literature. The classical Greeks, hey, they had the word storge, they had the word eros, they had the word phileo, affection, sexual love, or brotherly love. But they didn't even have the word agape in their vocabulary. It wasn't until New Testament apostles introduced that concept. It's a whole different dimension of love. It's a love that gives unconditionally. Paul here says, that's the key. If I don't have agape, then I'm just making noise, even if I speak in tongues fluently. And if I have not love, I become as a sounding brass, tinkling cymbal. Came across a story a few months back that caught my attention about Oliver Cromwell. That great English Christian leader, military genius, back in the
1600s. Engaged in the Civil War there in England about 1647. One of his men deserted. And the man was caught a few weeks later and brought to the commanding officers, who found him guilty of desertion. Cromwell then gave the sentence, and he said, "When the curfew bell sounds tonight, he shall be executed." This guy went away dejected. That night, when they were sounding the curfew bell, at the time when the execution was to take place, the curfew bell was not heard. And Cromwell was aware of something very wrong, because he knew the execution should take place that evening, and yet there was no curfew sounding. So he sent an officer to investigate the matter, and the officer came back with an incredible story. That is, that this deserter's fiancée heard the news and made her way quickly to the camp and went up to where the bell was suspended and tied herself to the clapper, so that when they pulled the rope of that bell, at first not looking up inside or seeing her, obviously, they heard no sound, even as they pulled hard and she was pushed against the side of the bell. And they took her down and they brought her to Cromwell, who saw this blackened and blue, bruised lady and was touched deeply by her love and said, "The curfew bell shall not sound tonight." And that young man was allowed to live. His life was spared because of the love, you see, that was demonstrated by that lady. The love of Jesus Christ for you and me. He climbed the cross and was nailed to the tree, that you and I would not get the execution that we are so deserving of. What is love? Oh my goodness. You spell love S-A-C-R-I-F-I-C-E. Sacrifice. That's the way you spell love. For God so loved the world that he gave his only begotten Son. That's what it is. Otherwise, you're just clanging and gonging. No matter how fluent you might be praying, or how golden your oratory might be. Paul says, irrelevant unless there's love. Love, like the lady showed that evening, climbing into the bell. More importantly, like God showed when he sent his only Son and pinned him to the tree. Without that kind of love, hey, it's nothing. "Though I have the gift of prophecy," verse 2 goes on to say, "and understand all mysteries, and have all knowledge, and have all faith so I could move mountains, and have not love, I am nothing." You might move in prophecy. You might have faith to make things happen miraculously. You might have all faith, not just some faith. Jesus said, faith the size of a mustard seed could move mountains. But this is speaking of all faith to its fullest possible expression. You might be a man, a woman of tremendous faith. But if you have not love, although you can move a mountain because of your faith, in God's economy, it doesn't add up to a hill of beans. No matter how impressive your faith might be, without love, it's nothing. Paul will tell us in Galatians that faith works by love in reality. I believe that God can really only entrust that kind of measure of faith to someone who does show love. Faith would be a dangerous thing in the hands of a person who doesn't have love.
You're driving down McAndrews and somebody cuts you off. You get angry. And you say in faith, because you have all faith,

0: 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And he hops away. Could be a dangerous thing, you see. Power in the hands of a person who doesn't move in love, in agape.
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0: Most kids don't know the difference between Monopoly money and real money, but as adults, we sure do. We learned that only the real thing has true value. And in the same way, when it comes to preachers in the Bible, it's vitally important to be able to tell the difference between a false teacher and those who are teaching the truth. That's what Alistair Begg is teaching us today on Truth for Life.
1: Can I encourage you to take your Bible and turn to 1 Timothy and chapter 6? We resume our studies this morning at verse 3. Just let me read verses 3, 4, and 5. If anyone teaches false doctrines and does not agree to the sound instruction of our Lord Jesus Christ, he is conceited and understands nothing. He has an unhealthy interest in controversies and quarrels about words that result in envy, strife, malicious talk, evil suspicions, and constant friction between men of corrupt mind who have been robbed of the truth and who think that godliness is a means to financial gain. At first sight, it may appear that Paul has made a sharp turn to the right or to the left following the second verse, because in the first and second verses, he has been dealing with this matter of slavery, encouraging slaves to show respect for all masters, making sure that they show no less respect for Christian masters.

left following the second verse, because in the first and second verses he has been dealing with this matter of slavery, encouraging slaves to show respect for all masters, making sure that they show no less respect for Christian masters, and pointing out that believing slaves should be the best of all. Now, how come this sudden change to the matter of finance and to the particular concern with those who would use godliness or religion as a means to that end? Well, if you note the end of verse 2, where he says, these are the things you're to teach and urge on the people, he has said this a number of times, and his concern is, as we've noted, that people would know how they ought to conduct themselves in the house of God. And so his concern is for simply another area of the church's teaching. It's the same concern for God's name and for his glory. And I think when we see it in that light, then we can see that there's a fairly obvious progression of thought. From the poor behavior of the slaves to the proud bellowing of the false teachers, the message of the gospel was being brought into disrepute. And having dealt with the matter of the poor behavior of slaves, he now turns to the proud bellowings of these false teachers. Now, he has addressed the matter of false teaching from the very beginning of his letter. And now here he is in chapter 6, nearing the end of his letter, and in verses 3, 4, and 5, he is dealing again with this matter of these false teachers. Now, it would appear from the instruction of the book, indeed from the instruction of the New Testament, it is clear, and from the surrounding historical information, that the church was full of wandering prophets. They were full of talk, and they had all kinds of versions of the gospel. And they were, in many ways, the religious equivalent of the secular sophists, namely, plying their trade. The sophists would give you a wee bit of philosophy for a fee. They would dazzle you with words for a price. And they would also gather around them groups of disciples whom they would teach to be able to dazzle others with their talk and philosophy for a small fee. The significant thing about these characters was that they could talk about just about anything. At the drop of a hat, they could give you a talk on all kinds of themes. Didn't matter if they cared about it. In most cases, they probably didn't. But at any moment, they could simply give you a little burst of something. It reminds me, at least, and some of you too, of your sortie into the Shakespeare's play Hamlet and the arrival of the players, you will remember, at Elsinore. And the introduction that Polonius gives to these players when he comes to Hamlet and he says to him, hey, the players are here, and then he describes them as follows. The best actors in the world, either for tragedy, comedy, history, or pastoral. Pastorical, comical, historical, pastoral. Tragical, historical, tragical, comical, historical, pastoral. Scene indivisible or poem unlimited. Seneca cannot be too heavy, nor Plautus too light, for the law of writ and liberty, these are the only men. And of course, Shakespeare is poking fun at the whole sort of sophisticated rhetorical notion by creating Polonius as this sort of bumbling galoot, which he is. And he is a verbose character manufactured by Shakespeare to poke fun at that whole approach to things. Now, that was present in the Greco-Roman world to which Paul is writing. And these individuals who were moving around the church would compete with each other for the applause of men and women. Chrysostom paints a picture of a public place in Corinth with all the different kinds of competitors, as he refers to them, in full blast. Listen to this. You might hear many poor wretches of sophists shouting and abusing each other, and their disciples, as they call them, squabbling, and many writers of books reading their stupid compositions, and many poets singing their poems, and many jugglers exhibiting their marvels, and no small number of traders driving their trades.
like men

walking in the dark, they move always in the direction of the clapping and the shouting. What a dramatic phrase. Like men walking in the dark, they move always in the direction of the clapping and the shouting. Now, lest we're tempted to think for even a microsecond that somehow or another we are removed from this, both by the passing of time and the geographical separation, we need only to think for a moment or two and to recognize that Chrysostom, describing a first century scene, has described many a sorry scene in contemporary evangelicalism. He has described, sadly, a number of conferences. He has described a number of conventions which takes place regularly across the country, where you can see the jugglers and hear the clowns and listen to the talks and be marveled and dazzled by all the passing superstars. Beware, says Paul. Beware. You see, Paul is gravely concerned that the people that are under his care would be instructed in the gospel. He said this from the very beginning in verse 3 of chapter 1. He says, I went to Macedonia. I urged you to stay there in Ephesus. Why? So that you may command certain men not to teach false doctrines any longer. And it's no surprise that as he begins the end of his instruction, he is back pointing out that if anybody teaches, verse 3 of chapter 6, false doctrine, and it does not agree to the sound instruction of our Lord Jesus and to godly teaching, then you need to be very, very careful in dealing with them. Now, his concern for Christian doctrine is in direct contrast to periods of the church's life where we have shown a kind of indifference to the matters of doctrine, which is sadly apparent in far too many quarters, and it is very, very scary. We understand that God is sovereign, and we know that the gates of hell will not prevail against the advance of the church which Jesus is building, therefore we are not despondent, but neither are we unduly optimistic. We want to be realistic. And here it is, loved ones. Unless there is the transition about which Paul is so concerned, and he comes to it in his second letter, and he says, the things that you have heard from me, the same entrust to faithful men who will be able to teach others also. Paul is so concerned that the main things and the plain things of the gospel would be grasped by successive generations, so that the gospel would be maintained in its purity down through the corridors of time. And it is in an understanding of what is true that people then will be able to detect what is false. And so Paul sets out for his readers two things. Number one, he gives the characteristics of these false teachers. And then number two, he gives the consequences of their false teaching. Now let me just go through it with you each in turn. First of all, what are the characteristics of these false teachers? Number one, according to verse 4, they are conceited. They have fat heads. They are so inflated with pride that they are blind to the truth. They regard themselves as being in the know. They know this, they know that, they know it all. You have the impression that they are simply know-it-alls. But says Paul, these individuals are at best confused, and at worst, they are corrupt. Now, this is no new theme for Paul. It runs through all of his letters. You can find it in Romans chapter 1, verse 22, 1 Corinthians 8, in the opening verses, and in Titus. And we will turn to the Titus reference, since it's so close. In Titus, his concern is the same. Verse 15 of Titus 1, to the pure all things are pure, but to those who are corrupted and do not believe, nothing is pure. In fact, both their minds and their consciences are corrupted. They claim to know God, but by their actions they deny him. They are detestable, disobedient, and unfit for doing anything good. Now, these are the individuals he's referring to in 1 Timothy 6. Listen to how Phillips puts this notion of empty-minded conceit. He's paraphrasing the verse 4.
If anyone tries to teach some doctrinal novelty, which is not compatible with sound teaching, then he is a conceited idiot. Has a sort of politically correct ring to it, doesn't it? Doesn't that make you wince a little bit in your chair? Because the postmodern context in which we live has no place for any absolute, has no place for any touchstone, has no standard by which anything can be judged. Therefore, everybody is judged on their own merits and demerits. And if he's a nice man and has an idea, then he has gained a listening and we couldn't say anything about him. Not so, says Paul. The fact is that if he is a fat head and a big mouth and he is teaching that which is not in accord with the sound instruction of the Lord Jesus Christ, then he is, to quote the New English Bible, a pompous ignoramus. A pompous ignoramus has a ring to it. I like it. Such an individual is more interested in attaching people to himself than he is in attaching people to Jesus Christ. You bring this right down to the grassroots. This is how it goes. He is more concerned to add people's names to his mailing list then he is concerned to see people grow in their knowledge of the Lord Jesus Christ. He is more concerned to get letters from individuals that have money in them to support the radio program than he is to see people's lives touched and transformed by the power of the gospel. He is more concerned to hear his own name spoken about and bandied around and become notorious then he is concerned to hear the name of Christ praised and honored amongst a growing number of people. So, just in case we're tempted to think we're talking about anybody, you can't preach the sermon to others until first you preach it to yourself. So we have a 1-800 number. We have thousands and thousands of people I have never met on our mailing list. We have growing notoriety across the country, from coast to coast and in all kinds of cities. And it is possible for us to become pompous ignoramuses. More concerned to press our own views than to convey the good news of the Bible. Such individuals are an antithesis to Michelangelo. Did Michelangelo paint the Sistine Chapel? How do you know? You weren't there. Ha ha. That's good because I wrote that down, but I wasn't sure. It's just my broad background of knowledge, you know. He said humbly. But it's reported that when he painted the Sistine Chapel and the ceiling, that he taped a candle to his forehead to prevent his own shadow intruding on the work. And Paul says, the trouble with these characters, first of all, is they need a whole ring of candles wrapped around their forehead because they love it when their shadow intrudes upon the work. Characteristic number one, conceited. Characteristic number two, controversial. Now notice the phrase, it's very important. He has an unhealthy interest in controversies. Now that's different from being a controversial character, right? Because you can be controversial for all kinds of good reasons. If you believe in purity, you'll be a controversial person in your high school. That's good. If you believe in integrity, you will be a controversial person in the filling out of expense reports in your sales team area. That's good. If you're concerned to uphold the truth of the Bible in terms of the Trinity, in terms of the deity of Christ, in terms of the fact of the resurrection, then you will be a controversial person. But you may be a controversial person as a result of holding a controversial view, but it is not on account of the fact that you have an unhealthy interest in controversy. That's what he's referring to. These people get off on being controversial. This is what rings their bell, floats their boat.
They love controversy. They have an unhealthy interest in it, and they love to quarrel about words. Phillips paraphrases it, his mind is a morbid jumble of disputation and argument. So whenever this chap speaks, whenever you move around him, he's always got some deal going, you know. He's always got some little twist to it, some way of looking at it. There's always a little unique specter to it all. You never feel like he is upholding the sound instruction of the Lord Jesus. There's always this twist. This, he says, is the kind of person who, in an unhealthy manner, is stimulated by word battles. And these word battles prove to be nothing more than verbal quibbles. Such an individual, instead of putting off his shoes from his feet because the ground is holy before the burning bush, wants to take photographs of the burning bush and send it out to all the people on his mailing list. You won't want to miss the striking picture of the burning bush that I have for you this month, for an offer of no less than, you know how it goes. This kind of individual loves to debate theories about the return of Jesus Christ, but doesn't live in purity, doesn't live in holiness, doesn't live with a zealous concern for evangelism. This kind of individual loves to debate which English translation of the Bible is the absolute right translation, while not reading his Bible, or obeying his Bible, or sharing his Bible with anybody else. You know the kind of person I mean, don't you? They come up to you and out of the blue. It's their first question. Did you read the book by Mrs. So-and-so on the versions of the Bible? Yes, I did. Somebody sent it to me. In fact, three people sent it to me. They wanted me to understand that the NIV is a heretical translation of the Bible and that I should stop using it. Now, two of them I put in the round file and one I kept for history's sake. It's on my shelf. But it is a battle about words. It is spurious. It is an unhealthy interest in controversy, and it's not the issue. But certain individuals are never happy unless they're stirring up controversy. Says Trapp in an earlier day, the wit, i.e. the skill and ability, because wit has a different connotation now, doesn't it? But let's say the skill and ability of heretics and schismatics will better serve them to devise 1,000 shifts to elude the truth than their pride will suffer them once to yield and acknowledge it. So in other words, their ability allows them always to be doing the soft shoe shuffle around the Bible. They've always got a little angle on it. You never can get them to stand still for a moment. Instead of their ability bringing them down underneath the instruction of God's word. They're conceited. They're controversial. Thirdly, they're corrupted. He comes back to these individuals in verse 5. We'll deal with the interim verses in a moment. But in verse 5, he comes back to them. That's what he says. This constant friction takes place between men of corrupt mind. Not only has their unhealthy interest infected others, as we're about to see, but it has led to their own personal corruption and decay. These false teachers, somehow or another, in the past, were acquainted with the truth. But it is clear that they were never arrested by the truth. They pandered to it, but they were not possessed by it. Acquainted, but not arrested. See, there's all the difference in the world, is there not? Between being simply acquainted with a matter and that matter having somehow or another burned itself into the core of our beings. So we can deal with things at arm's length. We can talk, for example, about whatever it is that we may have a modicum of knowledge on. The double circulatory system of the heart. The only thing I ever understood in biology. So I can give you 50 cents worth on that. But if you press me with one good question, I'll collapse. But I can talk about it. I have some acquaintance with it. But when I talk to my dad on the phone and he tells me how his legs are all swollen up and his knees are fat and his legs seem to weigh 85 pounds each and he can't walk around, then suddenly the news of the double circulatory system arrests me. It impacts me. It's not a biology textbook. It's a life. It's a relationship.

0: Now, for men and women who wander around the fringes of religion, it is increasingly possible to be acquainted with all kinds of things, both as listeners as well as as teachers. So we're acquainted with it all. We're inoculated against it because we have a modicum of knowledge. And as a result of that, we're able to deflect different approaches that come our way. And we can answer in this way and answer in that because we have sufficient knowledge of the truth, but it has not arrested us. And that's the factor in relationship to these teachers. They can talk at the drop of a hat, but there is no passion in their souls. There is no change in their lives. There is no conviction that drives them. You think you're at a performance. They can move you, stir you. And if you're stupid enough, you'll buy their stuff and their tapes and their books and attend their conferences and go down the Cuyahoga River on a banana skin. These individuals have lost their hold on the truth because the truth clearly never had a hold on them. Their inner orientation, their mental attitude has been diverted and corrupted. They're so full of themselves that there's actually no place for any truth inside of them. There's no place left.
1: 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I'm Bob Lapine. Thanks for joining us today. Tomorrow we'll find out why false teaching needs to be addressed as soon as it's identified. The Bible teaching of Alistair Begg is furnished by Truth for Life, where the learning is for living.

praise the Lord. Praise God in His sanctuary. Praise Him in His mighty firmament. Praise Him for His mighty acts. Praise Him according to His excellent greatness. Praise Him with the sound of the trumpet. Praise Him with the lute and the harp. Praise Him with the timbrel and the dance. Praise Him with stringed instruments and flutes. Praise Him with loud cymbals. Praise Him with clashing cymbals. Let everything that has breath praise the Lord. Praise the Lord.

0: Coming up today on Bridging the Gap.
1: Most have no clue of the depths of themselves. We have so many layers of guilt for past failures, layers of buried conscience and justifying ourselves, and we don't even know how deep our hearts are. We really don't. We don't know ourselves at all. And we often, if we do open up to somebody, often it's the edited version. Don't dare really tell them what really we did and what we said and what we felt. But with God, it's like it's wide open.

0: God has a way of working in our lives that sometimes confound us. He allows trials and testing, and we don't really like it all that much, but the bottom line is he knows what he's doing. Hey, thank you for taking time out of your day to spend a few moments with us, studying God's Word and applying it to our lives. This is Bridging the Gap with Pastor Lloyd Pulley. Today, Lloyd continues his series focusing on the life of Joseph. We'll be looking at Genesis chapter 42 and another example of the amazing way God has a way of working in our lives, even when it seems like he isn't. Here's Pastor Lloyd Pulley.
1: Joseph said to them on the third day, "All right, look, do this and live, for I fear God. If you're honest men, let one of your brothers be confined to your prison house." Now keep in mind, you keep saying honest men, that's going to come into bear. "Let one of your brothers be confined to the prison house, but you go and carry grain for the famine for your houses, and bring your youngest brother to me, so your words will be verified, and you shall not die." And they did so. Again, he's not exacting revenge. He wants to see if they have any remorse. Will they do the same thing again? Will they leave that brother in prison to languish while they escape? He knows they're going to be back because of the famine. But this solitude makes them really think about this. They're alone, and for 3 days, thinking, remembering, wondering. Solitude can have that effect, unless you find a way to get around that. You can avoid it with drugs. You can avoid it with alcohol. You can avoid it with media. It just delays the pain. Busy, maybe, you know, activities. When's the last time you got alone for an extended time? And can you bear to be alone for an extended time? A lot of people have been forced isolated in this COVID time. And, you know, and some are still afraid to come out. And I'll tell you, that isolation, you learn a lot. As long as you don't distract yourself, really seek the Lord. And I tell you what, you know, the internet keeps people busy. Social media keeps people so busy. They rarely have time to think about God. Avoiding solitude. It was torture for me in college to be alone with my thoughts on a weekend. And there was nothing really to do. And that's where he put me, alone. 40,000 other students, and I was lonely, alone, biting an emptiness in my soul. Depression, loneliness forced me to look at myself. No diversions. I couldn't bear to look. And it was getting depressing and more depressing. And in that solitude, God used it. And so God uses the solitude of this jail. But because notice what happens. They said to one another, "We are truly guilty concerning our brother. We saw the anguish of his soul when he pleaded with us." So they're having this conversation in this solitude. They're remembering their brother. They're thinking now. Remember how anguished he was when he pleaded with us? Can you hear Joseph begging, "Brothers, what are you doing? Brothers, you're not really selling me, guys." You imagine him crying to them, "Guys, you're letting these guys take me, really." And he's yelling, and they wouldn't hear.

0: here.
1: And they said, therefore, this distress has come upon us. You know, that's when it starts to hit you. When you realize the trial I'm going through right now might just be related to that decision I made. Not all the time, but if the shoe fits, you got to wear it. And Reuben answered and said, didn't I speak to you saying, don't sin against the boy, but you wouldn't listen. Now, therefore, his blood is now required of us. But they didn't know that Joseph understood them, for he spoke to them through an interpreter. So in this solitude, their guilt has been intensified. Their memory has been refreshed. If you think about solitude and you think about a depression, you begin to think of the things that you did that you covered up. You know, you stop making excuses. You know, first you say, it's not my fault. I couldn't have done any differently. I did my best. We have all these excuses, except for the one that we need to say, Lord, I sinned. I was wrong. He reminds them spiritually, we have to give an account for his blood. And you know, there's a sense where when we come to an awareness of our sin before a holy God, and it hits us, I am naked. I don't have any hope. I've lied. I've stolen. I've lusted. I have this, I have that, and that makes me a lying, adulterous thief. And what hope do I have before a perfect God? Well, that's what they're going through right now. I wonder how many times they had to quiet their consciences by saying, well, the young punk deserved what he got. He had no right disrespecting us. We taught him a lesson. We had to do what we had to do. We had no choice, right, Reuben, right? Yeah. We're all in agreement. We had to do it. But now their life has been upended, and their awakened conscience is leading them to some heart searching. I love Joseph here because this is really key. Verse 24, while he's hearing them talk, they don't know he can understand them. He thinks he's an official of Egypt. You know, the interpreter might not be around, and there's no interpreter, and they're having an honest conversation. They're jabbing back and forth in Hebrew, and they have no clue he can understand every word they're saying. So it said he turned himself away from them and wept. Like he had to get away. And he cried his eyes out. Then he returned to them again and talked to them. And he took Simeon from them and bound him before their eyes. This is very interesting. Can you imagine the wheels spinning on their own? Like which one is he going to take? Which one is he going to take? Is he going to ask us to offer someone? Who are we going to offer up? Who do we know is the most guilty person here? Reuben was the one that pointed out, hey, you know, I didn't want to be a part of this. Of course, if he was so noble, he would have stopped it. He could have chased after the Midianites and brought him back. Simeon was chosen by Joseph. We're not told why, but we know that Simeon was a hothead. He was an angry guy, and he seemed to always have that rap. And he was divided in Egypt or in the land of Canaan because of that later, his whole tribe. So I think Simeon was probably the ringleader. I think we can pretty much assume that. And the fact that Joseph picks him out, the brothers are probably going, dude, that guy's like got some divining right or something. He knows what happened. But here's what they don't see. This is what they see. Arresting Simeon, binding him up, and taking him away. And their jaws are dropping. They don't. What are they going to tell Dad? What's going on? Is this all coming back on us? What don't they see? What don't they see? They see Simeon taken to bound, and they have an impression of this man as a harsh, bad dude, afraid of him. What don't they see? He's crying. They don't see him crying. They don't see his tears. And I'll tell you, let me say this. We often only see God harsh, demanding, expecting too much of us. We can't deliver. We're afraid of him. And we feel guilty when we do wrong. And God's always beating us with guilt. But what we don't see is God's heart. That sometimes that law that's beating you up and making you realize that you are a sinner and you've done wrong is meant that you might realize you need help and you have a Savior. What appears as harsh, unfeeling, and unfair is actually a compassionate step toward their deliverance. And that's what the gospel is. But it all of it comes down to this fourth picture of heart searching. So heart searching in the famine, in the trials, in the solitude. Now, from verse 25 to 28, something else happens. Joseph gave a command to fill their sacks with grain to restore every man's money to his sack and to give them provisions for the journey, and he did for them. So they loaded their donkeys with the grain and departed from there. And as one of them opened his sack to give his donkey feed at the encampment, he saw his money, and there it was in the mouth of his sack. And he said to his brothers, "My money's been restored. There it is in my sack." Well, their hearts failed them, and they were afraid, saying to one another, "What is this that God has done to us?" Now you remember the word honest? We're honest men. We're honest men. Honestly, we're really honest. I'll test you, see if you're honest. And now he's setting them up. But now they look guilty. They look like they stole. And now they're really afraid. Oh, they were glad they weren't in prison, if they had grief over Simeon at all. Their guilt for their past actions can't get away from that. They're confused over what to say to their dad, but now the shock of all shocks. One more thing to put them over the edge. Their money is back in their sacks, at least the one sack. That's all they know is the one sack. And they're wondering, why is this happening? And I love what they say. What has God done? Have you ever asked that question? What is God doing to me?
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1: In our smug self-righteousness, we're very quick to dismiss such events as coincidental, accidental, by chance, no reason. But when your conscience is awakened, instead of just saying, "Well, that was weird," and forgetting about it, you ponder, you wonder, what's going on? There's something more to this. Normally we tell ourselves, that's a coincidence, but they can't say that. You know, ultimately it's because with their conscience now awakened, They see God in this. So they say, "What is God doing to us?" They're coming to grips with God's handwriting all over this. They know it's no accident. This is all happening for a reason. There's something powerful that happens when that awareness comes to us. This is happening for a reason. Most have no clue of the depths of themselves. We have so many layers of guilt for past failures, layers of buried conscience and justifying ourselves, and we don't even know how deep our hearts are. We really don't. We don't know ourselves at all. And we often, if we do open up to somebody, often it's the edited version. Don't dare really tell them what really we did and what we said and what we felt. But with God, it's like it's wide open. And when God is in the center and you're aware that He knows, all of a sudden you are naked before Him spiritually. He sees all. He's the judge of all the earth. He's the God of Abraham, Isaac, and Jacob. So they finally get home, and they went to Jacob, their father, in the land of Canaan, and told him all that happened to them. Well, they didn't tell him all. They didn't tell him what they were thinking about Joseph and what happened to him. They tell the edited version. That's what they do. "And this man, this lord of the land, he spoke roughly to us and took us for spies and said, we're honest men, we're not spies, and we're 12 brothers, we said, sons of our father, one's no more, the youngest is with our father this day. And the man then, the lord of the country, said, 'By this I'll know that you're honest men. Leave one of your brothers here with me, take food for the famine of your households and be gone, and bring your youngest brother to me that I'll know you are not spies, but you're honest men, and I'll grant your brother to you that you may trade in the land.'" Now notice the times they mention honest, honest, honest again. Now watch. It happened as they emptied their sacks that surprisingly each man's bundle of money was in his sack, not just the one guy. And then now they're exposed in front of their dad. When they and their father saw the bundles of money, they were afraid. Their dad is thinking, yeah, you're honest, I hear you. I know you guys are honest, you're honest. Oh, you guys are not honest. How'd you get this money? There's no way they'd have made that mistake. What did you guys do? You know, when you're secure in the Lord, you really don't need to prove yourselves. But when you're not, you know, the neighborhood bully is just a bully because he's insecure. He has to constantly prove that he's tough. The tyranny of self. And trying to be somebody, they fail to do the one thing that will bring satisfaction and joy. They're trying to still pretend with their father that you know, oh, this bad, he's a bad dude. You know, we were honest men. We did this. We did. And now it's like all of that is open. It's God is now got his hand heavy on them. Because now what do? Well, Jacob's conclusion, and this is the problem of human limitation, human perspective, which is limited. Jacob, their father, verse 36 says, you have bereaved me. Joseph is no more. Simeon is no more. And now you want to take Benjamin? All these things are against me. Underline that because there are times when you feel that. But were they? See, it's easy for us to go, Jacob, just hang on there, man. It's really good. It's okay. We know the story, but I'm a big baby when I get sick. I don't get sick very often. What I do, I usually go from being really annoyed. I can't be sick. I've got too much to do. To complaining, you know, why is this happening to me? You know, to, okay, Lord, what are you trying to show me? That's my process. And even if there was nothing, you know, bad, it's just sometimes the Lord needs to slow me down and I quiet myself before him. The truth is, as a Christian, all things work together for good to those who love God and are called according to his purpose. But we often feel all these things are against me. All these things. In truth, God's promise is still intact. The seed of Abraham through Isaac, the son of promise, Jacob, which son will be the line through the deliverer will come? We won't see that till Genesis 49. But consider all these promises that Jacob already had. How could he say all these things are against me? He's already seen the miraculous work of God through his dad, through his own life. And we even have more. God, who didn't spare his own son, but delivered him up for us all, how shall he not with him also freely give us all things? Why do we still think God is against us when troubles come? I've really learned how, not always perfectly, but for the most part, when the big trials, it's the little foxes that spoil me. It's the little annoyances that I get annoyed. I mean, you know, you didn't put enough butter on that sandwich. Oh, man, come on, honey. I hear myself and I'm disgusted with how annoyed I get at little things. It's embarrassing. If you have those ring things and you happen to catch a conversation with your spouse on the ring recording, it's like, I really sound like that? Honey, how do you put up with me? But when a big trial comes, I've learned enough to go, okay, Lord, how are you going to work this one out? You know, I thank you. I know you've got a plan. So up to this point, the brothers have only recalled Joseph, wondering if they're being punished and realize that somehow in this that, you know, they've got to do something. They're getting warmer, but they're not there yet because they still think they can solve this problem. And look at how Reuben attempts to solve the problem. Reuben spoke to his father saying, kill my two sons if I don't bring him back to you and put him in my hands, I'll bring him back to you. But he said, now, can you imagine? I mean, that's going to be comforting to Jacob if Reuben goes and he's unsuccessful at bringing Benjamin back. Okay, kill my two sons. You know, the ridiculousness of that just shows you why Reuben was not the head of the tribes, even though he was the firstborn. But Jacob said, my son shall not go down with you, for his brother is dead, he thinks. He is left alone. If any calamity should befall him along the way in which you go, then you would bring down my gray hair with sorrow to the grave. This is the final word that we're given here in this chapter. Reuben's suggestion, pretty lame. But all of this is meant to do a little heart surgery. And I don't know what you are thinking right now. I don't know what you're processing in your own life. You know, you're here to learn about the grace of God, His power, His love. Well, you're seeing God seemingly be hard through Joseph to these brothers. But what you don't see is He's rescuing them. They're being maneuvered into a place, and it's not over yet. There's a number of how long it takes for this to unfold. He won't be revealing Himself to His brothers till chapter 45. And even then, they're still concerned. There's still issues. So I love the fact that God has a plan for all of us. Your soul is worth that much attention, just as God has spent so much time to unfold this family's issues. You think about it. How many chapters in Genesis is all about one family and their issues? Because God has made souls that are quite eternal and quite more valuable than anything else. And He's wanting to rescue us. And self-knowledge is so hard to come by. I mean, again, just how annoyed I am looking at myself. I'm like, do I sound like, I don't even know what I sound like when I'm complaining about something. Until I see it and I go, wow. But we don't see ourselves very often. And when we do, we're like, oh, Lord, really? That's what I sound like? If we're honest, we'll go, Lord, change me. I don't want to be that way. I want to really be different. Lord, help me. Forgive me. And you know, this is the process of God developing in us so that He can prepare us. Think about Joseph and all that time of waiting and as a slave and then in prison. God was doing something in him too. He was preparing him for this leadership. He was giving him the ballast that he was going to need if he was going to be raised so high that he wouldn't topple over in pride. Because now all of his energy seems to be focused on not like, hey, I'm second in command. I'm going to have a nice hacienda over here and let's live to myself and I'll let somebody else take care of the food and my brothers come. Who cares? They don't deserve my help anyway. But no, all he can think of is the love for his family. It's a picture of God's love toward us. Searching. It's like the father of the prodigal son. He's looking, waiting for that turn. Just to start directing the son's attention to back home. And that's where it starts. Oh, Lord Jesus, help us.
0: This has been Bridging the Gap with pastor, author, and Bible conference speaker Lloyd Pulley. 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
2: Pastor Lloyd, when Christians talk about Satan, sometimes it almost sounds like he's God's equal on the opposite side. You know, God represents good, Satan represents evil, and the two are battling it out. That's not really a good biblical picture, is it?
3: Not at all. Satan is actually a created being. He has power, certainly, and the Bible tells us not to be ignorant of his devices. But he's not all-powerful. He's not all-knowing. He's certainly not equal with God. God is sovereign.
2: Yeah, and that's the reality, I guess, when it comes to Satan and what the Bible says. And Pastor Lord, we're excited because the offer of this month is a book by Erwin Lutzer called God's Devil, The Incredible Story of How Satan's Rebellion Serves God's Purposes.
3: Yeah, that title gets your attention for sure. It's an excellent job because I've often said that at worst, he's the tool of God's hand. God is using everything that Satan is doing ultimately for his purpose. God is outside of time, so how can a created being like Satan for a moment even think? But he's been lifted up in pride that he thinks he can conquer God. The reality is no.
2: Yeah, and Christ has already won the decisive victory through his death and resurrection. And that's the message that we want to continue sharing through Bridging the Gap. It's the truth of God's word and the hope we have in Jesus. 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
0: The life of Joseph will be our focus again next time here on Bridging the Gap. So join us then. 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

0: Have you ever wondered what God's really like? Not what people say about him, not what we imagine him to be, but who he reveals himself to be. Welcome to Through the Bible. I'm Steve Schwetz. We're in Exodus 34, and we've come to one of the most important self-descriptions of God in all of Scripture. When Moses returns to Mount Sinai, God proclaims his own name and character, merciful and gracious, long-suffering, abundant in goodness and truth, and yet perfectly just. It's a breathtaking portrait of the God that we worship, and a reminder that his mercy and holiness always go hand in hand. Before we begin, though, let's read a couple of notes from fellow passengers sitting near us on the Bible bus. Gary from the U.S. writes, "My cousin told me about your program on our local Christian radio station. Through that recommendation, I found and downloaded your app. I am an old retired man. I listen to your program daily, and my wife got on the bus, too. I also got a print copy of Briefing the Bible. After listening for almost a year and reading the guide, I realized that although I have read the Bible for years and have been saved for over 40 years, I still gained a new understanding of Scripture. Dr. McGee's program has helped me have a closer walk with the Lord. May God continue to bless and grow this ministry. I look forward to the Bible bus on my phone daily. The ability to hear the current lesson at any time of day makes it even more valuable. Praise the Lord for the Bible bus. I share it every chance I get." And Jovan, who listens in Serbia, writes this, "I just wanted to say this has honestly been one of the best Bible teaching programs I've found. I don't always understand everything when I read the Bible on my own, but when I listen to this, it just makes things click in a simple way. It helps me a lot spiritually, especially when I feel a bit lost or distant, because it brings me back and reminds me what I'm actually reading and why it matters." And then our last note is from a listener who catches the Bible bus in South Africa. She shares, "Thank you for these teachings in Zulu. My family and I are learning a lot from this program, and we enjoy listening together. After each session, we discuss the teachings. This is what Christians truly need these days, sound biblical instruction." Isn't that encouraging? No matter where we live, God's gathering his people around his word and speaking to hearts through it every single day. You know, one more thing before we begin. We're near the end of our study of Exodus, and then the Bible bus is going to travel forward to the New Testament as we begin our study in the Gospel of Mark. 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Lord, would you change our hearts and minds as we listen and take your truth to heart? 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In Jesus' name, amen. 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
1: Now, friends, as we come today to this 34th chapter, you'll notice it, and I trust that those of you going through with us will read along as you go. You'll find that it'll make the study more interesting to you, I'm sure. You will wonder how in the world it could ever have any application for us today. And yet, all Scripture is profitable, and this Scripture is also. And I'm reading now at verse 1. "And the Lord said unto Moses, Hew thee two tables of stone like unto the first, and I will write upon these tables the words that were in the first tables which thou breakest. And be ready in the morning, and come up in the morning unto Mount Sinai, and present thyself there to me in the top of the mount. And no man shall come up with thee, neither let any man be seen throughout all the mount, neither let the flocks nor herds feed before that mount. And he hewed two tables of stone like unto the first, and Moses rose up early in the morning, and went up into Mount Sinai, as the Lord had commanded him, and he took in his hand the two tables of stone." Now you have here actually the second tables of the law. The first, you'll recall, when Moses went down, at the time they made the golden calf and worshipped it. After breaking those, he now comes back to the mountain, and he has with him these blank tables now. Verse 5, "And the Lord descended in the cloud and stood with him there and proclaimed the name of the Lord." And this is very important to see, for this is a tremendous advance for both Moses and the children of Israel. He's proclaiming now his name. A name has a meaning, and I do not mean by that like you find in the Old Testament that so many names have a certain meaning, but that a name always conjures up in the thinking of people certain things. When you hear the name of Caesar, what do you think of? When you hear the name today of Nazi, the Nazis, what do you think of? What do you think of when you hear the name Egypt or the name Israel? Well, God's proclaiming now his name, and it comes out of the experience that these people have already had since they left the land of Egypt. Now, will you listen to this? This is a glorious revelation of God. And the Lord passed by before him and proclaimed, the Lord, that is, Jehovah. And now he says, Jehovah God, merciful and gracious, long-suffering and abundant in goodness and truth, keeping mercy for thousands, forgiving iniquity and transgression and sin, and that will by no means clear the guilty. Now, God does not extend mercy by shutting his eyes to the guilty or by just saying, well, we'll forget it. He doesn't. Sin must be punished. There must be the penalty paid. And he by no means clears the guilty. But what happens? He's keeping mercy, and he forgives iniquity. And how does he do it? Well, because a sacrifice has been provided. And every sacrifice they made in that day didn't take away sin, but it pointed to the one who did when he came 1900 years ago. So this is still a marvelous revelation of God. And it says, visiting the iniquity of the fathers upon the children and upon the children's children unto the third and the fourth generation. And today, you need to remember that you can commit a sin that will affect your children and your grandchildren and your great-grandchildren and your great-great-grandchildren. I was taking abnormal psychology in college, and it was actually my second major. And I almost accepted a scholarship to go on to study it. To me, it was quite fascinating. We went over in Tennessee to a place called Bolivar. That's where the mental hospital is. And the man in charge was speaking to our class, showed us the different forms of abnormality. Here were the schizophrenias. Here were those suffering from paresis. Here were others that were suffering from some other mental disease, manic depressive psychosis, or some other form. And he showed us one group. And some member of the class asked him what caused the disease. Well, he said it was either the sin, and that was the doctor's answer, the sin of the fathers or the sin of the grandfathers. And he said it could have been the sin of the great-grandfather. And a doctor in Nashville took me one time to the hospital one morning as he operated on some children, blind children, but it was to give them partial sight. And I asked him, I said, what made them blind? He said it was the sins of their fathers. Believe me, friends, you don't beat God. You don't get around him. You don't fool him. You don't break his laws with immunity. God always, always works the same, and he doesn't change. But thank God, you can always say in the first revelation here, he keeps mercy for thousands, forgiving iniquity. We only turn to him. Now, will you notice, he says, verse 8, and Moses made haste, bowed his head toward the earth, and worshipped, and he did well too. This is a marvelous revelation of God. And he said, Moses now speaking, if now I have found grace in thy sight, O Lord, let my Lord, I pray thee, go among us, for it's a stiff-necked people. And here we go again. This is about the fourth time these people have been called a stiff-necked people. And I hope by now you realize God never saved them because they were superior or because they were doing so well or promised to do so good. They are a stiff-necked people. And pardon our iniquity and our sin and take us for thine inheritance. Wonderful prayer of Moses again, you see. Verse 10, and notice, and he said, Behold, I make a covenant. Now it's God speaking to Moses for the children of Israel. Before all thy people I will do marvels such as have not been done in all the earth nor in any nation, and all the people among which thou art shall see the work of the Lord, for it is a terrible thing that I will do with thee. Now the terrible thing here isn't quite like it sounds to us. It means to incite terror. It doesn't mean it's terrible in the way we think of a thing being terrible. Now, God says he's to do this. Why? Well, it was part of the shield that God was putting around these people. They would have been devoured by the enemy had he not done this. Verse 11, Observe thou that which I command thee this day. Behold, I drive out before thee the Amorite, the Canaanite, the Hittite, the Perizzite, the Hivite, the Jebusite, an electric light. He's driving them all out, and this is about the third time he's mentioned this. Now he says, Take heed to thyself, lest thou make a covenant with the inhabitants of the land, whither thou goest, lest it be for a snare in the midst of thee. Now, God warned them not to make a covenant with the people in that land. Now, when the Gibeonites came, you'll recall, to Joshua, after they got in the land, they pretended they had come from afar. And they had old stale bread to prove it. At least it proved it to Joshua. Now will you notice, verse 13, But ye shall destroy their altars, break their images, and cut down their groves. And the reason they were to do this, God says it'd be dangerous for you to make a covenant with them. Association would bring you back to idolatry. For thou shalt worship no other god, for the Lord, whose name is Jealous, is a jealous God. You'll worship no other God. For the Lord, whose name is Jealous, is a jealous God. And you don't need to apologize for God being jealous. I heard a wife once say, My husband is not jealous of me. And she was boasting of that. Well, I want to say this, and I didn't say it, but I wanted to at the time.

And I said, I think you could also say that he doesn't love you then. He's not jealous of you. You see, anything or any person you love, you're jealous of them, not in a wrong way or an evil way, but since you love a person, you have a concern and a care for them. Verse 15, lest thou make a covenant with the inhabitants of the land, and they go a-whoring after their gods, and do sacrifice unto their gods, and one call thee, and thou eat of his sacrifice, and thou take of their daughters unto thy sons, and their daughters go a-whoring after their gods, and make thy sons go a-whoring after their gods. Thou shalt not make thee molten gods. Now that land was absolutely just covered with idolatry, just like a dog's covered with fleas. That land was filled with idolatry and with gross immorality. And God is warning them to be separate from those people, make no covenant with them at all. And they are to be destroyed, actually, or driven out of the land. And, of course, the critic down through the years has sure harped on that. Well, why? Well, because he hasn't really understood or apparently investigated just why God did want them put out of the land and warned his people not to make a covenant with them. Of course, his people did go into idolatry. That was the thing. They broke at this particular point, and that's the reason they were sent into Babylonian captivity, was because of idolatry. They had gone into idolatry. And you find out they did this very thing here. But there's something else. Venereal disease. It was epidemic stage. That's known today that that was in that land. It would have polluted the entire human family had God permitted them to remain in the land. But he didn't. He had to clean them out. And it was a clean-up job that he did. Now we find that he goes on here with these directions that he's giving them. He speaks to them here in verse 18, the feast of unleavened bread shalt thou keep. You see, now he's beginning to prepare them to enter the land. And he says in verse 23, thrice in the year shall all your men children appear before the Lord God, the God of Israel. And then he gives a great many details here concerning different things. For instance, verse 25, thou shalt not offer the blood of my sacrifice with leaven. And he says in verse 26, the first of the first fruits of thy land thou shalt bring unto the house of the Lord thy God. They were to put God first. And later on he gives them the feast of first fruits, by the way. And these are all very wonderful laws, but I'm not inclined to spend too much time right in this section. And I move on to chapter 35. And again, the Lord returns to talk to them about the Sabbath day. This is the third time. And I'm reading at verse 1 of chapter 35 of Exodus. And Moses gathered all the congregation of the children of Israel together and said unto them, these are the words which the Lord hath commanded that ye should do them. 6 days shall work be done, but on the seventh day there shall be to you a holy day, a Sabbath of rest to the Lord. Whosoever doeth work therein shall be put to death. Ye shall kindle no fire throughout your habitations upon the Sabbath day. Now you'll find out that as we go along, the Lord insists, first of all, that the reason for the Sabbath was because it belongs to the first creation. God rested on the Sabbath day. Then he told them that it was a very particular and definite relationship between him and the children of Israel. Because as mankind left the creative hand of God, he got away from God. And there came a day when he no longer recognized God. He began to worship the creature. And he gave up the Sabbath day. Now, God said that it was then a peculiar relationship between him and the children of Israel. Then he began to put down these strictures that actually apply more to the land and the people than they would to any other place. If anyone did any work on the Sabbath day, he'd be stoned to death. It'd be very hard to carry on our society today without somebody working on the Sabbath day. And that would be Saturday. Of course, that's the Sabbath day. And suppose no fire was to be kindled on the Sabbath day. The problem would be great in the frozen north.

0: see. This was accommodated to that land over there. Now you'll notice verse 4, and Moses spoke unto all the congregation of the children of Israel, saying, this is the thing which the Lord commanded, saying, take ye from among you an offering unto the Lord, whosoever is of a willing heart, let him bring it an offering of the Lord, gold and silver and brass. Now you'll notice that these gifts for the making of the tabernacle were to be voluntary. The people were not required, and no demand put upon them at all. This is not even the tithe here at all. This is to be a voluntary gift. And here are the things that they were to bring. Not only the gold and silver and brass, but in verse 6, blue, purple, scarlet, fine linen, goat's hair, ram skins dyed red, badger skins, chittim wood, oil for the light, spices for anointing oil, and for the sweet incense, and onyx stones, and stones to be set for the ephod, and for the breastplate. And these were the different things given. You see, in that day, there was no such thing as a legal tender. That is like our dollar bill and $5 bill or a 50-cent piece. There's nothing like that. And the method of barter was the exchange of goods. And here you have them giving these things to the Lord's work. And I feel very frankly that this is a way today that a great many people can serve the Lord by giving either things that they have. Down in San Diego, I was down there several years ago, a man had two Ampex recorders. They are the very best. He'd bought them thinking they would be very serviceable going around to hospitals, and he found out they're a big recorder, that they took up a great deal of space and were rather awkward to take around. So he had them stored there at his house, and he said to me, I don't need them. If you can use them in your ministry, we'd like for you to have them. And very frankly, these two recorders have become very valuable to us because it means we would have to go out and spend a great deal of money to get them. And they came in at just the right time. It's amazing today. A great many people think that you have to always write out a check. Well, that's needed also. When we ask for money on the radio to get one of these machines that duplicates, and it's not called a duplicator, it's called something else, but it will take one of my tapes, the one I'm making right now, and it will make, I think, six at one time. And we keep that machine busy. It's just continually repeating, you see. And that was given to us by a dentist who's very much interested in the program. He bought it for us so that we found that there are more ways than one to serve the Lord, and that's the way these folk have done. And you'll find out, and I'm not going to read all of this here, but it's amazing the different things that the people gave. Now, of course, the question will arise, well, where did they get them? There were slaves in Egypt. Now, remember again that they collected back wages. They'd been in slavery a long time, and they were paid. The Egyptians were glad to get rid of them and pay them off, and that's what they did. And they left with a great deal of the wealth of the land of Egypt. Now we come to verse 30. And Moses said unto the children of Israel, see, the Lord hath called by name Bezaleel, the son of Uri, the son of Hur, of the tribe of Judah. He hath filled him with the Spirit of God in wisdom, in understanding, and in knowledge, and in all manner workmanship. Now, this is the man that we'll see. He is the one made these articles of furniture that are so important, by the way. And we find here in verse 34, and he hath put in his heart that he may teach both he and Aholiab, the son of Ahisamash, of the tribe of Dan. So you see, he was able to pass on this gift that God had given him. And them hath he filled with wisdom of heart, to work all manner of work of the engraver, the cunning work. And so this tabernacle was a beautiful thing. It was a jewel in and of itself, not large, not a great big warehouse, but a very small building that was just like a precious jewel, and it's been variously estimated of the amount of money that went into it. And I think it's conservatively estimated that at least $5 million went into the construction of this tabernacle, according to the value of the metals in our day. And I expect right now it would go much higher than that. Now that brings us, friends, to the 36th chapter. That's as far as we'll get today. But we're going to pick up there next time, and let me urge you to have your chart of the tabernacle before you next time, because we're going to begin now to set up the tabernacle and see just how it functions. May God richly bless each one of you, my beloved.
1: Well, Dr. McGee's chart of the tabernacle can be found in his notes and outlines for Exodus. And as I mentioned earlier, they're available at ttb.org. Just click on Briefing the Bible. And while you're there, don't miss these other great resources. 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I always look forward to reading it, and I know that you will too. And then third, and one of my greatest joys, is our World Prayer Team. 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I'm Steve Schwetz, and I'll meet you back here next time for more great teaching in God's Word.

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As always, we'd love to know what's God teaching you.

How can Jesus be both king and high priest? That is the question of the day, here on According to the Scriptures with Pastor Damian Kyle.

0: To have someone who is both sovereign and a mediator in the same person is quite unique in history. And that is what we have in Jesus. That wonderful reality is front of us here today on According to the Scriptures with Pastor Damian Kyle. Welcome to the program. We're developing a series called Gleanings from Genesis, and we arrive at a mysterious passage and person. Now, this person will show up again in the Psalms, and he is also clearly identified in the book of Hebrews. We'll look at all three of these passages, but we get started in Genesis chapter 14 with Pastor Damian.
1: And the king of Sodom went out to meet him, that is Abram, at the valley of Shaveh, that is the king's valley, after his return from the defeat of Chedorlaomer and the kings who were with him. And then Melchizedek, king of Salem, brought out bread and wine. And he was the priest of the Most High God, and he blessed him and said, "Blessed be Abraham of God Most High, possessor of heaven and earth, and blessed be God Most High, who has delivered your enemies into your hand." And now the king of Sodom said to Abram, "Give me the persons and take the goods for yourself." But Abram said to the king of Sodom, "I have raised my hand to the Lord, God Most High, and possessor of heaven and earth, that I will take nothing from a thread to a sandal strap, that I may not take anything that is yours, lest you should say, I have made Abram rich, except only what the young men have eaten and the portion of the men who went with me, Aner, Eshtol, and Mamre, let them take their portion." And then Psalm 110. And so if you're new to the Bible, just open your Bible right up in the middle, typically, depending on how big the concordance is, and that'll usually put you right in the Psalms, and then find Psalm 110. A single verse there, Psalm 110, and that is verse 4. And David writes by the Spirit of God, "The Lord has sworn and will not relent. You are a priest forever according to the order of Melchizedek." And then in light of what tremendous confidence I have in you, I'll have you turn one more place to Hebrews chapter 7. And Hebrews chapter 7, if you're new to the Bible, just go all the way to the end on the right and then start making your way back, and you'll hit Hebrews sooner rather than later. Hebrews chapter 7. And we'll actually pick things up in the final two verses of chapter 6, verse 19. "This hope we have as an anchor of the soul, both sure and steadfast, in which enters the presence behind the veil, where the forerunner has entered for us, even Jesus, having become high priest forever, according to the order of Melchizedek. For this Melchizedek, king of Salem, prince of the Most High God, who met Abraham returning from the slaughter of the kings and blessed him, to whom also Abraham gave a tenth part of all, first being translated king of righteousness and then also

king of Salem, meaning king of peace, without father, without mother, without genealogy, having neither beginning of days nor the end of life, but made like the Son of God, remains a priest continually. Now consider how great this man was, to whom even the patriarch Abraham gave a tenth of the spoils. And indeed, those who are of the sons of Levi, who received the priesthood, have a commandment to receive tithes from the people according to the law, that is, from their brethren, though they have come from the loins of Abraham. But he, whose genealogy is not derived from them, received tithes from Abraham and blessed him who had the promises. Now, beyond all contradiction, the lesser is blessed by the greater. Here mortal men receive tithes, but there he receives them, of whom it is witnessed that he lives. Even Levi, who receives tithes, paid tithes through Abraham, so to speak, for he was still in the loins of his father when Melchizedek met him. And therefore, if perfection were through the Levitical priesthood, for under it the people received the law, what further need was there that another priest should rise according to the order of Melchizedek and not be called according to the order of Aaron? For the priesthood being changed, of necessity there is also a change of the law. For he of whom these things are spoken belongs to another tribe, from whom no man has officiated at the altar. For it is evident that our Lord arose from Judah, of which the tribe Moses spoke nothing concerning priesthood. And it is yet far more evident if in the likeness of Melchizedek there arises another priest who has come not according to the law of a fleshly commandment, but according to the power of an endless life. For he testifies, "You are a priest forever according to the order of Melchizedek." For on the one hand there is an annulling of the former commandment because of its weakness and unprofitableness, for the law made nothing perfect. And on the other hand there is the bringing in of a better hope through which we draw near to God, and inasmuch as he was not made priest without an oath, for they have become priests without an oath, but he with an oath by him who said to him, "The Lord has sworn and will not relent, you are a priest forever according to the order of Melchizedek." And by so much more, Jesus has become a surety of a better covenant. And also there were many priests because they were prevented by death from continuing. But he, because he continues forever, has an unchangeable priesthood, and therefore he is also able to save to the uttermost those who come to God through him, since he always lives to make intercession for them. For such a high priest was fitting for us, who is holy, harmless, undefiled, separate from sinners, and has become higher than the heavens, who does not need daily, as those high priests, to offer up sacrifices, first for their own sins and then for the people's. For this he did once for all when he offered up himself. For the law appoints as high priests men who have weaknesses, but the word of the oath, which came after the law, appoints the Son who has been perfected forever. We're going to solve a problem concerning Jesus that very few Christians have given any thought to. But once you become aware of what we're going to address today, you'll realize that it's a problem that must be solved in order for us to rest as peacefully and fully in our Christian life as the Lord desires us to do. We're introduced to a man by the name of Melchizedek. He is the common denominator to all three passages that we have read here today. So it's not a Christmas message yet. It's Melchizedek. He's not the second cousin of Ebenezer. For those of you who might be thinking we're getting to Christmas somewhere in here, we won't. Melchizedek is one of the most mysterious figures in all of the Bible. And our passage in Genesis introduces him to us, but it is really the writer of the book of Hebrews that brings out his significance to us as Christians. And thus we'll spend our time remaining here in Hebrews chapter 7.
Those of you who were with us 5.5 years ago when we studied the book of Hebrews, you might remember our treatment of all of this at that time. But since it reappears now in our gleaning series in Genesis, it is impossible for me to bypass it. The Bible is supremely a salvation history, and Jesus is the central figure of that salvation history. And to fail to understand what Melchizedek speaks to Jesus is to fail to understand Jesus in the full way that God intends us to and that is really necessary in our lives. And so I have to revisit it because of the priceless thing that it reveals to us about our Savior. And so forgive me for covering some of the same material so closely, but it must be done. Now, I know some of you are thinking, don't sweat it, Pastor. We can't even remember what you said last week, let alone 5.5 years ago. And so, okay, fair enough. I mean, it hurts, but fair enough. I leave each Sunday under the illusion that everyone commits my sermons to memory and keeps them memorized for the rest of their life. Now, in chapter 5 of the book of Hebrews, the writer describes Jesus to be a superior high priest to Aaron. And Aaron was Israel's first Old Testament high priest. And Jesus, if he is superior to Aaron, then he is superior to every high priest that came from the bloodline of Aaron. And the writer of the book of Hebrews then gives us the reasons why, and all of this can be really summarized in 2 points. Jesus is superior because of the superior access that he provides us to God the Father, for the simple reason that Jesus sits at the right hand of God, and no human high priest ever had that kind of access. And then second, because of the access to heaven that Jesus has provided to us as Christians, that for each of us that has made him our high priest. And so Jesus has, by virtue of his priesthood and his sacrifice, he has turned the throne of an infinitely holy and perfect and righteous God into a throne of grace for sinners. We could approach no other throne than a throne of grace, and that now as Christians we are free to approach that throne any time, day or night, and to approach that throne as often as we like. Now, having stated this, the writer of the book of Hebrews then anticipated the question that any Hebrew listening to him, or any Hebrew reading his letter, he knew would immediately have a question arise in their mind. And the question would be this: how can Jesus be a high priest when he is of the tribe of Judah and not of the tribe of Levi? Because the Old Testament high priests were all of the tribe of Levi, and even more specifically of the bloodline of Israel's first high priest, Aaron. Doesn't the fact that Jesus is of the tribe of Judah completely disqualify him from ever claiming to be a high priest, let alone holding that position? And that's a good question. And that is a very, very important question. And maybe you have never considered that before in your Christian life. But the writer of Hebrews reminds us that the Levitical priesthood, or the Aaronic priesthood, is not the only God-ordained priesthood mentioned in the Old Testament. He reminds us that there is a second one, a priesthood according to the order of Melchizedek, as he speaks of it there in chapter 6, verse 20. Now, the background of the whole story is found in Genesis chapter 14, where Abram, after this great military victory over 4 kings that had come in and conquered that entire part of Canaan, including the city of Sodom, where Abram's nephew by the name of Lot was abiding in and taken captive,
as well. And Abram took a force of men in and defeated these kings. And

0: Following Abram's military victory and the rescue of his nephew Lot, Abram returned home from the battle, and as he did so, he was greeted by two kings. And the first king was the king of Sodom, who came out to greet him, and he was thankful for Abram's victory over the enemies, and he wanted to reward Abram for the victory by giving him some kind of material wealth. But the king of Sodom was a very wicked king. He was a king over a very, very wicked realm. And as a result, Abram refused to receive anything from this king, lest that king would later say he had made Abram rich or had made him powerful. The second king who came out to greet Abram upon his return from this victory was a king by the name of Melchizedek, and he was called there the king of Salem. He also came out to greet Abram concerning this Melchizedek. There are many, many Bible students, many, many Bible scholars who believe that Melchizedek was a Christophany or a theophany, that he was an Old Testament appearance of Jesus Christ prior to his incarnation. There are other Christians who look at Melchizedek, this very mysterious person in the scriptures, and they believe that Melchizedek was a historical figure. He was a literal man whose description in the Bible by the Holy Spirit is carefully crafted and carefully stated so as to be an Old Testament picture or an Old Testament type of Jesus as our high priest. And you've got wonderful Christians who hold one or the other and are free to do so, because what a person believes on that point really does no harm to the point that the Holy Spirit is wanting to communicate to us concerning Jesus as our high priest. You notice in Hebrews chapter 7 that the writer there, what he declares to be true of Melchizedek. He says in verse 1 that he was the king of Salem. Salem was ultimately going to become the city of Jerusalem. He says further in verse 1 that he was a priest of the Most High God. And so in Melchizedek we have this combining of the two offices, very significantly, the combining of the two offices of king and priest, just as we do in Jesus. Further in verse 1, Melchizedek blessed Abram when Abram was returning from the slaughter of the kings. And then further in verse 2, Abram gave a tithe to Melchizedek, a tenth of the spoils from the battle. And then notice two very important titles that are ascribed to Melchizedek there in verse 2. We're told that his name means King of Righteousness, and his title, the King of Salem, means that he is the King of Peace. And both of those titles that Melchizedek held are names that were fully realized in Christ. Jesus is the King of Righteousness. 1 John chapter 2, verse 1, John writes, "My little children, these things I write to you, that you may not sin. And if anyone sins, we have an advocate with the Father, Jesus Christ, the righteous." 2 Corinthians chapter 5, verse 21, "For he," that is the Father, "made him," Jesus, "who knew no sin, to become sin for us, that we might become the righteousness of God in him." Jesus is the Prince of Peace. Jesus declared to his disciples, he said, "Peace I leave with you, my peace I give to you. Not as the world gives do I give to you. Let not your heart be troubled, neither let it be afraid." He said further in John's gospel, "These things I've spoken to you, that in me you might have peace. In the world you will have tribulation, but be of good cheer. I have overcome the world." And the point that the writer of the book of Hebrews is making is that as a high priest, Jesus supplies a righteousness and a peace to mankind that the Levitical priesthood never could. The description continues in verse 3, that Melchizedek was without father or mother, not speaking necessarily of being parentless in actuality, but in terms of the biblical record. He is portrayed by the Holy Spirit as the Holy Spirit deliberately portrays him and paints him in the Old Testament. There's no mention of his parents. He's described in verse 3 further as without genealogy. There's no mention of his genealogy anywhere in the three passages that he's mentioned in. And the simple reason for that is because while a genealogy was absolutely vital for the Levitical priesthood, the Aaronic priesthood, it is not important in the priesthood according to the order of Melchizedek, for the simple reason that as our high priest, Jesus will never die. He will never vacate that position and never need to be replaced. The description goes on in verse 3. Concerning Melchizedek, having neither beginning of days nor end of life, a picture of him being eternal, and then further in verse 3, made like the Son of God, and finally in verse 3, that he remains a priest continually. Now, as we have read, Melchizedek is mentioned three times in three different places within the scriptures. And first he's mentioned in Genesis chapter 14. And following that mention of him in Genesis chapter 14, very interestingly, there is a 1,000 year gap, a 1,000 year silence before he is ever mentioned again. And then after that 1,000 years, he was mentioned again by King David in Psalm 110, verse 4. And then following the mention by David, there is another 1,000 years of silence until finally he is mentioned once again repeatedly by the writer of the book of Hebrews in quoting Psalm 110 in this section of scripture. In Psalm 110, and Psalm 110 is thoroughly, thoroughly, thoroughly messianic. It is one of the great descriptions of the coming Messiah and all of the Old Testament. And in Psalm 110, the Holy Spirit, through David, does this remarkable thing, and that he describes the Messiah who is to come in four ways. He declares that the Messiah will be divine, that he will be a king, that he will be a priest, and that he will be a judge. Again, as Messiah, as priest, David wrote, "The Lord has sworn and will not relent. You are a priest forever according to the order of Melchizedek." And the fact that the Holy Spirit declared that Messiah would be both king and priest was a source of enormous confusion for the Jews, because they knew that the promised Messiah would come as a ruler from the tribe of Judah, because the scriptures, Old Testament scriptures, had declared that that would be the case. Through the Jewish patriarch Jacob, God declared the scepter in Genesis chapter 49:10, "The scepter shall not depart from Judah, nor a lawgiver from between his feet until Shiloh comes, and to him shall be the obedience of the people." God had promised David that he, the Lord, would bring the promised Messiah into the world through David's bloodline. 2 Samuel chapter 7, verse 16, God said to David, "And your house and your kingdom shall be established before you. Your throne will be established forever." And David was a descendant of the tribe of Judah, even as Jesus was.
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2: There is a war going on. It is a spiritual war. A war between truth and lies. Only one thing cuts through all lies and opinions. It is God's Word. It is God's Sword.
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4: So God calls them to a material trademark, tassels on the four corners of their outer robe, tassels on the four corners of their garment they wrap themselves with. This carried all the way through the centuries, even to the time of Christ, centuries later. Actually, millenniums later. And the Lord would reference the tassels. In fact, it is the very tassel that the woman with the issue of blood, Matthew chapter 8, is reaching for. If I may just touch the hem of his garment, the trademark, the outward distinguishing feature of the clothing of the covenant people. If I could just touch that. The Lord reproved the Pharisees. Because they're real showy. He said, you like to make your phylacteries large and you want to broaden the hem of your garments, or the tassel, the borders of your garments. But God called them to a distinguishing mark in their garment, and so they were to maintain it. It is, again, all about maintaining distinction. In verse 13, if any man takes a wife and goes into her and turns against her, and charges her with shameful deeds and brings forth against her a bad name, and says, I took this woman, but when I came near to her, I did not find her a virgin. What an ugly charge. What an ugly, evil charge. Then the girl's father and her mother shall take and bring out the evidence of the girl's virginity to the elders of the city at the gate. Imagine this horror. Public as this. To the elders. What is the evidence of her virginity? In case you are unaware, it was a custom to keep the sheet of the honeymoon that has a blood stain. The marriage covenant was to be a blood covenant. And the virgin has a degree of bleeding, even in this arrangement that God has with the covenant people. When does the man bleed? He bleeds 8 days old at his circumcision. And both of them are making a statement that they are set apart. There's a blood covenant that is to be between the Israelite male and his wife. The parents would receive this. And again, during the week-long wedding celebration, they would run around dancing and celebrate, waving it like a flag. Does that creep you out? Oh, well. A little blood stain was a statement of purity. They celebrated the purity of their daughter. Some might say this is impossible and less likely. Without talking any more about this than I want to, I'll just say it is more relevant, more common in a culture like theirs when men and women married much younger. I've said all I want to say on that one. So look at that. He brings a charge. The evidence of her purity is brought by her father and mother to the elders. Then the girl's father shall say to the elders in verse 16, I gave my daughter to this man as a wife, but he turned against her. And behold, he has charged her with shameful deeds. I'm not trying to heap shame on anybody.

0: here, but I am telling you that our culture no longer has any shame at all with regard to fornication. With regard, in fact, they mock with titles like, you know, that old film, The 40-Year-Old Virgin, like the absurdity of that, a 40-Year-Old Virgin. Virginity is not celebrated, it's mocked. Again, I don't want to add shame, but there is an appropriate amount of shame that we should have with our lack of self-control and our failure to recognize sex belongs within marriage and we should keep ourselves. Do we fail? Have we failed? Is failure common? Sadly, yes. And forgiveness is free. But shame is still reality. Sin is still wrong. The shameful thing. He's charged her with this shameful deed, verse 17. With shameful deeds, saying, I did not find your daughter a virgin, but this is the evidence of my daughter's virginity. They shall spit the garment before the elders of the city. So the elders of that city shall take that man and chastise him. Now we're talking. Beat him, that's what that means. He needs a beating. And they shall find him 100 shekels of silver and give it to the girl's father, because he brought forth a bad name against a virgin of Israel. And so not only does he get the beating, he gets a heavy fine, 100 shekels of silver. That's no small thing. And he can never divorce her, ever. Ever. Look at this. She shall be his wife, and he cannot divorce her all his days. So he is sentenced to fix it. Work it out. There's no out. You falsely accused her. You get your beat and your fine, and you are locked in, buddy. You can't put her away. You'll see as we read on in the chapter 25 that Moses, the law of God, tolerates divorce. It tolerates. And the Son of God answers that, yes, because of the hardness of your heart. Moses permitted divorce, not for this guy. Now, sadly, verse 20, but if this charge is true, that the girl was not found a virgin, and they shall bring out the girl to the doorway of her father's house, and the men of her city shall stone her, and she will die, because she has committed a disgraceful act in Israel by playing the harlot in her father's house. Thus you shall purge the evil from among you. Man, are we all glad that we're not living under the justice of the old covenant? Would anyone here survive? I don't even want to know. But a capital crime was sex outside of marriage. Does capital punishment work? Well, according to Yahweh, it does. You shall purge the evil from among you. Verse 22 says, if a man is found lying with a married woman, then both of them shall die. The man who lay with the woman and the woman, thus you shall purge the evil from Israel. If there's a girl who is a virgin engaged to a man and another man finds her in the city and lies with her, you shall bring them both out to the gate of that city and you shall stone them and they will die. The girl, because she did not cry out in the city. So in the city, she cannot even claim, I was taken advantage of, I was raped. In the city, if you didn't cry out, you were in on this. And the man, he has violated his neighbor's wife, thus you shall purge the evil from among you. So once again, even in engagement, she's counted as a wife, even before consummation, even before the marriage and the honeymoon, she's engaged. You've taken someone else's wife. It's a capital offense. It's adultery. Do you now understand how much danger the very God who gave the law supernaturally impregnated a virgin, promised to Joseph? And Joseph, according to Matthew's gospel, was troubled, deeply troubled, and he was looking for an out that would spare her, that would not bring her public shame or danger. She was pregnant, this is true. It was not his child, this he knew. He didn't want vengeance. He's trying to find a way to put her away discreetly, privately. God sent an angel to speak to him in a dream, saying, Joseph, do not be afraid to take unto you Mary, your wife, for that which is conceived in her is of the Holy Spirit. And she shall bring forth a son, and you shall call his name Yeshua, Jesus, for he shall save his people from their sins. Understand the danger. Verse 25 says, but if in the field a man finds a girl who is engaged, and the man forces her and lies with her, then only the man who lies with her shall die. Now we're talking. We're going to execute the rapist. But you shall do nothing to the girl. There's no sin in the girl worthy of death. Just as a man rises against his neighbor and murders him, so is this case. It is on the level of murder in the eyes of God. You raped a woman. You took what was not yours. When she, that is verse 27, when he found her in the field, the engaged girl cried out, but there was no one to save her. So a distinction is made in the law God gives to the covenant people. Sex between two people in the city, if the woman doesn't cry out, she's counted as guilty. If it's out in the field, if it happens outside of town, it is counted as rape, and nothing happens to her. In verse 28, if a man finds a girl who is a virgin, who is not engaged, and seizes her and lies with her, and they are found, I don't know, does that sound like anything any of you guys did when you were single? And be grateful, because God is the one who invented the shotgun wedding. Verse 29, the man who lay with her shall give to the girl's father 50 shekels of silver. So there's your dowry. And that's still not as severe a fine as the one who falsely accuses his bride of not being a virgin. That was 100 shekels. This guy, 50 shekels. And she shall become his wife because he has violated her. He cannot divorce her all his days. Yahweh invented the shotgun wedding even before the shotgun was invented. Verse 30, a man shall not take his father's wife so that he will not uncover his father's skirt. So despite the fact that it might be celebrated on tabloid TV or it may be a popular internet porn trope, stepmother, stepson, a forbidden abomination, not even to marry. It is confusion, lines that must be maintained or crossed. Chapter 23, verse 1, no one who is emasculated or has his male organ cut off shall enter the assembly of Yahweh. Okay, I'm just wanting you to know, I don't have 3 points in a poem on verse 1 of 23, but I will just tell you plainly two things. Number one, the assembly, entering the assembly, I don't believe, I'm with those scholars who maintain that this is not saying you can't come and worship Yahweh at the temple. It is you cannot be in the assembly of leadership. Leaders are supposed to be intact. And testosterone is God's invention, and it's relevant to leadership. That's all I'll say. Enough said, verse 2. No one of illegitimate birth shall enter the assembly of Yahweh, even to the 10th generation. None of his seed shall enter the assembly of Yahweh. Same deal, not in leadership. And this is a word nobody uses anymore, illegitimate. Nobody uses. That's just too unkind. But if you don't even know who your father is, sadly, that is what that means. Your father is unknown. Verse 3, no Amorite or Moabite shall enter the assembly of Yahweh, even to the 10th generation. None of their seed shall ever enter the assembly of Yahweh. Because they did not meet you with food and water on the way when you came out of Egypt. Because they hired against you Balaam, the son of Beor, from Pethor of Mesopotamia, to curse you. And nevertheless, Yahweh your God was not willing to listen to Balaam. But Yahweh your God turned the curse into a blessing for you because Yahweh your God loves you. So there, a curse that eliminates any entrance of Moab or Ammon into a leadership. And for this very reason, because of what happened when Israel came into the promised land. In verse 6, he said, you shall never seek their peace or their prosperity all your days. Now you can understand a little bit also then the prejudice experienced by a Moabitess like Ruth. That all factors into the story. But there was a curse from Yahweh on those people. Here in verse 7, you shall not abhor an Edomite. Now about these others who are nearby, the Edomites, for he is your brother. And you shall not abhor an Egyptian, for you are a sojourner in his land. So will there be some Edomite lineage or Egyptian lineage, you know, don't abhor them. It's not the same as the Ammonite or the Moabite. Verse 8, the sons of the third generation who were born to them may enter the assembly of Yahweh. So, again, I believe we're talking about the elders, the leadership role of the assembly. Verse 9, when you go out as, this is going to like this, when you go out as an army against your enemies, you shall keep yourself from every evil thing. If there's among you any man who's unclean because of a nocturnal emission, he must go outside the camp. He may not re-enter the camp. Well, there you have it. And so God, the Creator, treats those things that are spiritually unclean and contaminating the same as He treats those things that are physically unclean and contaminating. And He calls His people to clean living, to cleanliness and to purification. The laws with regard to cleanliness and the kosher diet, all of them studied extensively by modern medicine. Now that we know things that no one knew and nobody knew for many centuries, we marvel at the genius of Yahweh. So a man who has sprung a leak, he's got an admission. He's got a process to go through. It shall be, verse 11, that when evening approaches, he shall bathe himself with water, and at sundown he may re-enter the camp. How simple. Listen, can you recognize again that this is just the wisdom of love God supremely, love your neighbor as yourself? The consideration that he commands the covenant people to is like us in cold season, choosing to not touch palms, wash your hands, wash them frequently, out of consideration for one another. And this is what he calls them to. How about this one? Verse 12, you shall also have a place outside the camp and go out there. You shall have a spade among your tools. And it shall be when you sit down, you shall dig with it and shall turn to cover up your excrement. Can I get an amen? If you don't cover your excrement, if you don't actually go to the trouble of owning a digging tool, you need a spade. Why? Because you produce waste. So if you're in the army, you're camping, you better have a spade or you're being really rude. You're not looking ahead. So the wisdom of God calls us to such a statute. The covenant people to such a statute. In verse 14, since Yahweh your God walks in the midst of your camp to deliver you and to give your enemies over to you, therefore your camp must be holy. He must not see anything indecent among you, or he will turn away from you. So again, consideration for God, consideration for Yahweh. He's holy. Your camp is an army. You got to deal with microbial realities, and you've got to also consider the Creator himself. It is an act of disrespect, even to the Creator, to leave your excrement or anything indecent uncovered. I want you to think about that. How men can be, how careless men can be, how unclean, how rude, how indecent. That's the good word. Men can be when they're all away from the women in the military bivouac. Well, God says, not you. You better remember, I'm with you. I'm there. Verse 15, you shall not hand over to his master a slave who has escaped from his master to you. He shall live with you in your midst, in a place which he shall choose, in one of your gates in the towns where it pleases him. You shall not mistreat him. Now here, we've already read a number of regulations and laws regarding slavery. Slavery was not abolished. What is being described here is a different form of slavery. Slavery within Israel, there were only two ways to become a slave, either through conquest, military conquest, and you as the conqueror say, I'll spare your life, but you got to work for me. You'll be my laborer. And they agree to this. Or debt. In either case, they have a year of jubilee. God arranged this whole thing where slavery is only temporary. You serve your indentured term, you pay off your debt and you're free, or you come to the year of Jubilee and all debts are canceled. And we're talking about a different kind of slave. This is the slave who was kidnapped, somebody who was stolen, somebody who is from outside the border of Israel, a different arrangement completely. They've come to Israel to find a haven. Be that haven, Yahweh says. Slavery done in Israel was different. I'll say again, it was temporary. It was a recognized reality. It was temporary. Slavery outside of Israel was the result of being stolen and forced into it. So they come there. Don't mistreat them. Verse 17, none of the daughters of Israel shall be a cult prostitute, nor shall any of the sons of Israel be a cult prostitute. Now, the language is strong here. Verse 18, you shall not bring the hire of a harlot or the wages of a dog into the house of Yahweh your God for any votive offering, for both of these are an abomination to Yahweh your God. An offering connected to a vow, a votive offering. No, not the wages of harlotry, nor this statement, the wages of a dog. I will speak plainly. That is God speaking of a male prostitute who is allowing himself to be used in that way as a dog. Very frank, very blunt, and so far below what God has created a man to be. So while what we are reading here was common in Canaan, common in other cultures, common in Greek and Roman culture, the Apostle Paul has to directly address it to the Christians who live in Corinth. Because some of those Christian men were going down to the temples of Venus or Aphrodite and engaging in sexual acts. Paul has to rebuke them. What are you thinking? What's wrong? Don't you know? You're the temple of the Holy Spirit. Your body is the temple of the Holy Spirit. He lives in you. You are taking Christ and joining him to a prostitute. What? How could you think this? And proved them. He rebuked them hard. It was so very common. I'll say to you again, both male and female prostitutes were the means of a massive economy that funded the temples. And God said, it's not so my temple. It's an abomination. It's offensive. Verse 19, you shall not charge interest to your brother. So now we're shifted to lending. You shall not charge interest to your brother, interest on money or food or anything that he maybe loaned at interest. You may charge interest to a foreigner, but to your brother you shall not charge interest, so that Yahweh your God may bless you in all that you send forth your hand to do in the land which you're about to enter to possess it. So there's some debate on the actual word here translated interest. King James Version translates it usury. And there are those who argue it's unsettled for me. There are those who argue that it's not general interest that is forbidden, but excessive interest, or what some would translate it as biting interest, the interest of a loan shark, the interest of somebody who is seeking to capitalize on your misfortune. Not that, you know, if there's anything necessarily wrong with somebody paying interest to use your money and you not have it for a season. But that, again, unsettled for me. I like the practice. I'm just not, you know, if you're going to lend something to your brother, lend it to him and trust that he's going to pay it back without charging him for the use of it. But this is, you know, in New Testament, Galatians chapter 6, the 10th verse, New Testament, we're told, take advantage of every opportunity to do good to everybody, to all men, but especially to those of the house of faith. Sadly, it is far too common that people who are family or church family burn each other. Take advantage of the grace. They take advantage of it. They borrow and they don't pay back. And this is completely backwards according to Scripture. You shouldn't do that to anybody, but least of all to family. You shouldn't rip off anybody, but especially your own brother. But we have a tendency to see it the other way around, sadly. So, verse 21, when you make a vow to Yahweh your God, you shall not delay to pay it. For Yahweh your God will surely require it of you, and it will be a sin in you. However, if you refrain from vowing, it will not be a sin to you. So is this not consistent when our Lord teaches in the Sermon on the Mount, Matthew chapter 5, he says, don't swear. Don't make these oaths. Just always say what you mean. Just always say what you mean and then do what you say. It's so simple. But if you do make oaths, if you do make vows, keep them. Do what you said you'll do. Verse 23. You should be careful to do what goes out from your lips, just as you have voluntarily vowed to Yahweh, your God, that which you spoke with your mouth. When you enter your neighbor's vineyard, then you may eat grapes until you're fully satisfied, but you shall not put any in your basket. When you enter your neighbor's standing grain, you may pluck the heads with your hand, but you shall not wield a sickle in your neighbor's standing grain. So here in this statute, a distinction is made between satisfying hunger versus harvesting. So you are allowed to enter your neighbor's vineyard and have some grapes. Fill your stomach. Don't fill your pockets. Don't fill a bag.
1: 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On behalf of Pastor Ken and all of us here at Calvary Chapel Central Maine, we wish you grace and peace.

The Lord is coming for his church and then back again with his church. After that, he'll establish his kingdom on earth. We'll talk about it next on Living in Christ.

0: Many Christians struggle to rightly interpret and understand Bible prophecy. Some even avoid studying or teaching books like Revelation and Daniel, thinking it's just too hard to understand. Well, Pastor Bob Hoekstra is in the midst of an overview of the end times, and he's helping us understand what the Bible has to say about our future. I think you'll be encouraged as he does. Today we give our attention to the second coming of Christ and then the 1,000-year rule and reign of Christ. Here's Bob in Revelation 19.
1: We've looked at, in the position of eschatology, A, the rapture of the church, B, the great tribulation. Now let's look at C, the second coming of Christ. Let's go back to our outline, Revelation. Where's the second coming of Christ in Revelation? Verses 11 through 16. What a fantastic passage this is. Now I saw heaven opened, and behold, a white horse. And he who sat on him was called Faithful and True. And in righteousness he judges and makes war. His eyes were like a flame of fire, and on his head were many crowns. He had a name written that no one knew except himself. He was clothed with a robe dipped in blood, and his name is called the Word of God. And the armies in heaven, here we are, clothed in fine linen, white and clean, followed him on white horses. Are there going to be animals in heaven? Well, I guess at least white horses. Now out of his mouth goes a sharp sword, that with it he should strike the nations, and he himself will rule them with a rod of iron. He himself treads the winepress of the fierceness and wrath of Almighty God. And he has on his robe and on his thigh a name written, King of Kings and Lord of Lords. Boy, what a moment. This is not the rapture of the church. This is not catching up of the saints to meet the Lord in the air. This is heaven opening and the Lord coming on a white horse out of the clouds, coming down to the earth to establish his kingdom. And he does it just by the word that goes out from his mouth like a sharp sword, and he strikes the nations. This is going to be a fun battle for the righteous, you know. Come through it pretty clean. Just ride along and watch. And out of his mouth, he'll strike the nations. I mean, you talk about the power of the Lord to bring rebellion to an end. And you can actually read that whole chapter 19 about the preparation, the culmination, and the coming of the Lord. Of course, Matthew 24, the Olivet Discourse, Jesus' teaching included this moment. Matthew 24, 29 and 30. Immediately after the tribulation of those days, the sun will be darkened and the moon will not give its light. The stars will fall from heaven and the powers of heavens will be shaken. Then the sign of the Son of Man will appear in heaven. And then all the tribes of the earth will mourn. And they will see the Son of Man coming on the clouds of heaven with power and great glory. The second coming of Christ. Now we yearn for his return to catch up the church. But this is the great moment when he really brings to an end all of time and history as it's ever been known. John 14, 1 through 3 speaks of this great moment. John 14, 1 through 3. And or the rapture itself, but kind of ties in great with the coming of the Lord, because let not your heart be troubled. You believe in God, believe also in me. In my Father's house are many mansions. If it were not so, I would have told you, I go to prepare a place for you. And if I go and prepare a place for you, I will come again and receive you to myself, that where I am, there you may be also. Depending on the Bible teacher and evangelical group, they would see here either the rapture or the second coming of Christ. I kind of see the rapture here, but definitely would tie in at least by the second coming of Christ. Acts 1, 9 through 11.

When he had spoken these things, Jesus had spoken, while they watched, the disciples watched, he was taken up and a cloud received him out of their sight. And while they looked steadfastly toward heaven as he went up, behold, two men stood by them in white apparel, probably angelic beings appearing as men, who also said, Men of Galilee, why do you stand gazing up into heaven? This same Jesus who was taken up from you into heaven will so come in like manner as you saw him go into heaven. Again, some tie this into the second coming. Personally, I see even a more precise fit with the rapture. He came, he went up in the clouds, he'll come back in the clouds to catch us to be with himself. But the Lord Jesus is not only going to come for his church, he's going to come back with his church. And of course, that brings us to the millennial kingdom, the thousand-year reign of Christ. When he comes back to earth, what is he going to do? He's going to establish a kingdom. Revelation chapter 20, verse 4. And I saw thrones, and they sat on them, and judgment was committed to them. Then I saw the souls of those who had been beheaded for their witness to Jesus and for the word of God, who had not worshipped the beast or his image, and had not received this mark on their foreheads or on their hands. And they lived and reigned with Christ for 1,000 years. The 1,000-year reign of Christ on the earth, setting up thrones, judgment committed to those on thrones. This could well be both the patriarchs of old as well as believers of old as well as the Church of Jesus Christ. And even those who had been beheaded during the tribulation for their witness to Jesus didn't take the mark of the beast, didn't worship his image. And all of them, all the saints, lived and reigned with Christ for 1,000 years. The 1,000-year reign of the Lord Jesus Christ on earth. What a great time. What a glorious time. Of course, included there is the great white throne judgment. Our next scripture really would be Revelation 21 through 15. What a wonderful chapter. Verses 1 and 2, Satan bound for 1,000 years in the pit. The angel came having a key to the pit and a great chain in his hand. He laid hold of the dragon, the serpent of old, who is the devil and or even Satan, and bound him for 1,000 years. Boy, the millennium is going to be fantastic. The millennium doesn't get a lot of teaching out of the scriptures, even often by Bible-believing evangelical churches. And I think God has put revelation in here about that 1,000 years that are just phenomenal to just encourage us. Verse 6, blessed and holy is he who has part in the first resurrection. Over such the second death has no power, but they shall be priests of God and of Christ, and they shall reign with him for 1,000 years. We're going to reign and rule with the Lord Jesus Christ. Jesus in charge on earth, visible, dealing with rebellion directly. Satan bound in the pit. Can you even imagine how different it's going to be? Oh my goodness. Seems the enemy and his cohorts roam to and fro, roaring like a lion, seeking whom he may devour. And governments, oh my goodness. In many ways, our nation, though it's never been perfect and never been fully Christian, we've been kind of exemplary in many ways. I know in the last century or so, we've developed the ugly American reputation overseas. You know, oh no, tie everything down, lock the doors. Here come the Americans, you know. They're loud and they're rude and they're rich and they push and buy their way through everything and they're selfish and obnoxious, you know, but that's not always been our reputation. We've been the number one missionary force in the world in this century, you know. These are tough days, but the millennium is coming, praise God. Beautiful picture, the millennium. The scriptures speak of it, Isaiah 9:7, the millennium. Of the increase of his government and peace, there will be no end. Upon the throne of David over his kingdom, to order it and to establish it with judgment and justice from that time forth, even forever, because it will extend out through the new heavens and new earth. The zeal of the Lord of hosts will perform this. Verse 6, and the government will be upon his shoulder.

0: The Lord Jesus really being the government, and of course his agents being the redeemed of ages past. Boy, of the increase of his government and peace, there'll be no end. What a tremendous season that's going to be when the Lord is ruling upon the earth. Chapter 11, verses 1 through 10. There shall come forth a rod from the stem of Jesse, and a branch shall grow out of his roots, and the Spirit of the Lord shall rest upon him. The Spirit of wisdom and understanding, the Spirit of counsel and might, the Spirit of knowledge and of the fear of the Lord. Now this certainly is how he came with the Spirit upon him, but think about this is the one who's going to rule in the millennium. This is the kind of king we're going to have. Verse 3, his delight is in the fear of the Lord. Oh, his delight to honor the Father. And he shall not judge by the sight of his eyes, nor decide by the hearing of his ears. But with righteousness he shall judge the poor, and decide with equity for the meek of the earth. Do the meek of the earth get much equity, equality, fair treatment now? Oh my goodness. They get stomped on, used, abused, run over. See, in the kingdom, the meek shall inherit the earth.
1: Really, the millennium is completely opposite of the way things are now. 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Pastor Bob Hoekstra will return next time with more from his study of the end times. Be sure to join us for that if you can, as you continue living in Christ. 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
1: It's time for Enduring Word. 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
2: God promised that he was not finished with Israel and her kings. He would take the highest of the branches and would, verse 22, crop off from the topmost one of its young twigs, a tender one, and replant it on a high and prominent mountain. Friends, here is where we see Jesus in Ezekiel chapter 17, in the hope and in the promise of restoration.
1: From the very beginning, God was telling one incredible story. As we read the Old Testament, we discover promises, sacrifices, prophets, and symbols that point to the coming Messiah. Jesus wasn't God's backup plan. He was the plan all along. Pastor David will show you today that every page of Scripture reveals God's promise of redemption unfolding through history. When you understand this, your confidence in God's purpose grows, and your hope rests in the Savior he promised from the beginning. Now here's Pastor David in Ezekiel chapter 17 as he continues his message, Eagles, Vines, and the Messiah.
2: Daniel Block says this. He says, in the absence of any explanation for the vine's action, the audience is left to reflect on the vine's ingratitude and stupidity. But why would you go after the second eagle? The first eagle did just fine by you. You grew into a majestic vine. You had done very well under the first eagle. Why did you turn your attention to the second eagle? Now, verses 9 and 10 give God's observations upon this vine, which again kind of forsook its first eagle and now gave its attention to the second eagle. Verses 9 and 10. Say, thus says the Lord God, will it thrive? Will he not pull up its roots, cut off its fruit, and leave it to wither? All of its spring leaves will wither, and no great power or many people will be needed to pluck it up by its roots. Behold, it is planted. Will it thrive? Will it not utterly wither when the east wind touches it? It will wither in the garden terrace where it grew. God asked the question in verse 9, will it thrive? He was revealing the fate of the vine. This rhetorical question shows that it would not thrive. What would the first eagle do? The first eagle that had been forsaken by the vine, he would, verse 9, pull up its root, cut off its fruit, and leave it to wither. So Daniel Block summarizes it like this. The critical issue is, will the vine survive after it has turned away from the first eagle and oriented itself towards the second? Verse 10 continues that idea. Will it not utterly wither when the east wind touches it? Though the vine stretched out its roots and branches to the second eagle would not be able to shelter it against the coming storm. The vine would perish. Right, now let's take a look at this, at the meaning and the application of this parable. Here we go, starting now at verse 11. Moreover, the word of the Lord came to me, saying, say now to the rebellious house, do you not know what these things mean? Tell them. Indeed, the king of Babylon went to Jerusalem and took its king and princes and led them with him to Babylon. And he took the king's offspring, made a covenant with him, and put him under oath. He also took away the mighty of the land, that the kingdom might be brought low and not lift itself up, but that by keeping his covenant it might stand. But he rebelled against him by sending his ambassadors to Egypt, that they might give him horses and many people. Will he prosper? Will he who does such things escape? Can he break a covenant and still be delivered? Okay, now, starting here at verse 11, and I read all the way through verse 15, Ezekiel will explain the meaning of this riddle and parable so that his listeners could not claim the excuse that they did not understand it. That's why he says there in verse 12, do you not know what these things mean? I'm going to explain it to you, Ezekiel says. First, The first great eagle represents

anointed the king of Babylon. He says it plainly there in verse 12. It's very interesting that the Bible also uses an eagle as a symbol of Babylon in some other places. Jeremiah chapter 48, verse 40, Jeremiah chapter 49, verse 22, and Daniel chapter 7, verse 4. Lebanon represented this land of cedars, represented Jerusalem. Again, that's in verse 12. The highest branch of the cedar represented Judah's king, Jehoiakim, and his princes. The seeds and the vine represented, as verse 13 says, the king's offspring. That was Zedekiah. The first eagle, in verse 13, made a covenant with Zedekiah and put him under oath. But then the first eagle, verse 13, took away the mighty of the land. And the Babylonians not only took away King Jehoiakim, but also other notable men, such as Daniel and his companions. The leader of Babylon did this to keep Zedekiah low, as is mentioned in verse 14, and so that Zedekiah would keep his covenant, as again mentioned in verse 14. Then the king of Babylon took them with him to Babylon, which was also called, back in verse 4, the city of merchants. By the way, Adam Clark has a comment here on the use of city of merchants here in this chapter. He says, city of merchants was used for, quote, Babylon, for which this city was the most celebrated of all the cities of the East. Its situation procured it innumerable advantages. Its two rivers, the Tigris and Euphrates, and the Persian Gulf, gave it communication with the richest and most distant nations. So, just as the vine stretched out its roots and branches towards the second eagle, so Zedekiah, and again, this is Ezekiel's explanation of the parable, verse 15, so Zedekiah, king of Judah, rebelled against him by sending his ambassadors to Egypt. Again, which represented the second eagle. The first eagle represented Babylon. The second eagle represented Egypt. Zedekiah hoped for horses and many people from Egypt. By the way, it's interesting that the second eagle of verse 7 is identified with Egypt by the reference in verse 15 of ambassadors to Egypt. Charles Feinberg said this. This was Egypt, specifically Pharaoh Hophra, who came to the throne of Egypt in 588 BC. To him, Zedekiah foolishly looked for help to throw off the Babylonian yoke after he had been befriended by Nebuchadnezzar. That's why the rhetorical question is asked in verse 15. Will he prosper? Will he who does such things escape? You see, when the vine in the parable turned to the second eagle, it hoped for life and vitality. But these rhetorical questions reminded everyone that the vine would find no help from the second eagle. And even so, Zedekiah would find no help from Egypt. The question is also asked in verse 15, can he break a covenant and still be delivered? You see, fundamentally, Zedekiah was a covenant breaker who ignored the promises of loyalty and submission that he made to Nebuchadnezzar, the king of Babylon. You'll find an example of those promises of loyalty and submission in 2 Kings chapter 24, verse 20. God expected Zedekiah to be loyal to the covenant he made to Nebuchadnezzar, and God would punish Zedekiah for breaking that covenant. Charles Feinberg kind of summarized it like this. Quote, Zedekiah was surrounded by favorable conditions for his reign, represented in the parable by the fruitful soil, the many waters, and the planting of a willow tree. The benevolent attitude of Nebuchadnezzar helped Zedekiah to prosper in his rule. If he had remained faithful to the oath of fealty to Nebuchadnezzar, the kingdom of Judah could have continued to prosper as a tributary kingdom. But again, as the parable explains, he did not. He went after the second eagle, and judgment was going to come because of it. Now, starting here at verse 16, we have three verses that are going to describe God's estimation of Zedekiah.

Here, verses 16, 17, 18. As I live, says the Lord God, surely in the place where the king dwells who made him king, whose oath he despised and whose covenant he broke, with him in the midst of Babylon, he shall die. Nor will Pharaoh with his mighty army and great company do anything in the war when they heap up a siege mound and build a wall to cut off many persons. Since he despised the oath by breaking the covenant and in fact gave his hand and still did all these things, he shall not escape. Did you notice that phrase in verse 16? In the midst of Babylon, he shall die. Zedekiah did indeed die in Babylon, and in the most terrible of circumstances. 2 Kings chapter 25, verse 7 describes the terrible judgment that came against Zedekiah. Quote, they killed the sons of Zedekiah before his eyes, put out the eyes of Zedekiah, bound him with bronze fetters, and took him to Babylon. Can you imagine? The last thing you see is the execution of your sons. Then they blind you. They gouge out your eyes so that you'll never see anything ever again. And that last thing that you saw will be burned in your memory forever. Jeremiah chapter 52, verse 11 says that Zedekiah remained in Babylon until his death. But there would be no help from Egypt or Pharaoh, which Zedekiah foolishly trusted in. Verse 17 says, nor will Pharaoh with his mighty army and great company do anything in the war. Despite whatever promises or assurances Pharaoh gave to Zedekiah, he and the Egyptians were of no help at all against the Babylonians. This was a foolish alliance. And verse 18 kind of explains the reason why. Since he despised the oath by breaking the covenant, God promised severe judgment on Zedekiah because he did not keep his word and honor the covenant he made with Nebuchadnezzar. In the following verses, God will speak more about this oath. But as for Zedekiah, his fate was sealed. Verse 18 says, he shall not escape. Friends, God doesn't like it when we break our oaths, even if they were foolish oaths. We either need to repent of them or fulfill them. Adam Clark had to say this about the phrase, since he despised the oath. Quote, this God particularly resents. He had bound himself by oath in the presence of Jehovah to be faithful to the covenant that he made with Nebuchadnezzar. And he took the first opportunity to break it. Therefore, he shall not escape. So, God made a promise to capture Zedekiah. That's here in verses 19 through 21. Here we read. Therefore, thus says the Lord God, as I live, surely my oath, which he despised, and my covenant, which he broke, I will recompense on his own head. I will spread my net over him, and he shall be taken in my snare. I will bring him to Babylon and try him there for the treason which he committed against me. All his fugitives, with all his troops, shall fall by the sword, and those who remain shall be scattered to every wind. And you shall know that I, the Lord, have spoken. God says he's not going to get away. I will spread my net over him. Now, very interesting. In Jeremiah chapter 52, starting at verse 6, it tells the story of how Zedekiah and some other high-ranking men of the government of Judah tried to escape when the Babylonians came against Jerusalem. But they did not succeed. Because God had, as Ezekiel says in verse 20, spread his net over him. And he says in verse 20, I will bring him to Babylon and try him there for the treason which he committed against me. It's fascinating. When Zedekiah broke his covenant with the king of Babylon, he also committed treason against Yahweh himself.

as Jeremiah repeatedly counseled, Zedekiah and the other Judeans should have surrendered themselves to the Babylonians and the judgment that God ordained to bring through them. But because he did not, and because he committed treason against the king of Babylon, God says that in this case, I'm going to regard it as treason against me. God prophetically said of Zedekiah, verse 19, my oath, which he despised. Friends, please understand, God regarded this not only as an oath to Nebuchadnezzar, but God also regarded it as an oath to he himself. Ralph Alexander puts it like this. Why were they being judged for all the past sins of their nation? It was not fair. Ezekiel would respond, declaring that they would be judged for the contemporary lack of trust in the Lord, which they had shown by their tendency to rely on Egypt for security and the corruption of their regent, Zedekiah. And this would be the result of it. Verse 21, all his troops shall fall by the sword, and those who remain shall be scattered. There would be no recovery from the fall of Zedekiah's reign. Judah would be conquered completely. Charles Feinberg said this, as plainly as he could declare it, Ezekiel showed that Judah's political disaster was traceable to moral weakness and deceit. When once the hand was given in token and agreement, that word should have been all the bond needed. Now, lots of judgment announced in this chapter, but as we're going to see so often, not only in this book of Ezekiel, but in other of the prophets, both the major prophets and the minor prophets, there will be chapters of great condemnation, great rebuke of sin, great pronouncements of judgment, and then a promise of restoration. Notice this, starting at verse 22. Thus says the Lord God, I will take also one of the highest branches of the high cedar and set it out. Okay, let me pause right here. We're back to the illustration, right? The eagles, the cedar tree, the branches, the vines. We're back to that imagery here. Let me start again, verse 22. Thus says the Lord God, I will take also one of the highest branches of the high cedar and set it out. I will crop off from the topmost of its young twigs a tender one, and will plant it on a high and prominent mountain. On the mountain height of Israel, I will plant it, and I will bring forth boughs and bear fruit and be a majestic cedar. Under it will dwell birds of every sort. In the shadow of its branches, they will dwell. And all the trees of the field shall know that I, the Lord, have brought down the high tree and exalted the low tree, dried up the green tree, and made the dry tree flourish. I, the Lord, have spoken and have done it. This is awesome. You see God's promise here in verse 22? I will also take one of the highest branches of the high cedar and set it out. Again, returning to the images of the parable earlier in the chapter, God promised that he was not finished with Israel and her kings. He would take the highest of the branches and would, verse 22, crop off from the topmost one of its young twigs, a tender one, and replant it on a high and prominent mountain. Friends, here is where we see Jesus in Ezekiel chapter 17, in the hope and in the promise of restoration. Verse 22 describes a tender one. Charles Feinberg said this, and I think he's spot on. The tender one is the Messiah, the son of David. I think that's absolutely true. Matter of fact, that word tender spring or the tender one, J. Stafford Wright says, that word links on to the messianic title of branch in Isaiah 11:1, Jeremiah 23:5, Jeremiah 33 verse 15, and Zechariah chapter 3 verse 8 and Zechariah chapter 6 verse 12. Three Hebrew words are used. Ezekiel's word is the feathery top of a tree. The other words describe the shoot coming from the stump of the line of David, but the concept is the same. Or if we could put it like this, as Adam Clark did, I will raise up another monarchy, which shall come in the line of David, namely the Messiah, who shall appear as a tender plant as to his incarnation, but he shall be high and eminent.

0: His church, the Royal City, the highest and purest ever to be seen on the face of the earth. Friends, that's why it says here in verse 23, on the mountain, the height of Israel, I will plant it, and it will bring forth boughs and bear fruit and be a majestic cedar. This is Ezekiel's version of the great prophecy of Isaiah 11:1. Let me read you Isaiah 11:1. There shall come forth a rod from the stem of Jesse, and a branch shall grow out of its roots. Out of what was thought to be dead, God promised to bring wonderful and productive growth. I love that in verse 23. I will plant it. And it even says there that under it will dwell, again, verse 23, under it will dwell birds of every sort. Matthew Poole said of this, all nations, the Gentiles as well as the Jews, shall build, breed, and multiply under the kingdom of Christ. It shall be no more confined to the Jews, but extended to the Gentiles also. There they shall find peace and safety, and this repeated confirms the certainty of the promise. At the end of it all, as Ezekiel said in verse 24, all the trees of the field shall know that I, the Lord, have brought down the high tree and exalted the low tree. Through God's dealings with such kings as Zedekiah, and through God's dealing in the future through the Messiah, God would exalt himself among all the nations, showing that he can bring down the high tree and he can exalt the low tree. I like what Spurgeon said about this. He said, look over history and you will see that everything gigantic in stature and colossal in dimensions, whatsoever has been great to human apprehension, grasping at earthly flame, has become an object for God's penetrating arrows and subject to his withering blight. But God not only will bring down the high tree, but he'll also exalt the low tree. And again, Spurgeon, if I could quote him again, he said this, you remember Joseph in the dungeon, Israel in Egypt, Hannah in the family of Elkanah, David when Samuel would have passed him by, Hezekiah when Sennacherib rebuked him. Are not all these instances of God exalting the low tree? Absolutely they are. Friends, it's a remarkable chapter. I'll close with this quote from Charles Feinberger, almost close. The chapter began with judgment and punishment. It ends with mercy and grace. The dethroned and blind Zedekiah is overshadowed by God's king, who is full of power and glory. Kingdoms are but the lengthened shadows of kings. All right, before we leave Ezekiel chapter 17, let's consider a way that Ezekiel 17 points to Jesus. Friends, it's obvious. I already spoke about it. Jesus is the tender shoot from the high cedar, planted on a prominent mountain, bearing great fruit and becoming a majestic cedar, all as verses 22 and 23 explain. God's work was not finished through Israel. There was a Messiah to bring forth and a kingdom to establish. We're grateful that it's all fulfilled in the person and work of Jesus Christ. Thank you, Lord. Thank you that even man's rebellion can't ultimately derail your plan. But you have a plan and a purpose that you're implementing, and we're so grateful for it. Thank you, Lord, that you know how to cut down the high tree, and you know how to exalt the low tree, and you've done it again and again throughout history. We praise you for your great and marvelous works, and ask that this would help us to remain in a place of humility before you, knowing that God resists the proud, but he gives grace to the humble. Do this, Lord, we pray. In Jesus' name, amen.
1: 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We're glad you've been here with us. 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Stay a while and get to know who we are and what we believe. You're always welcome at any of our services. In fact, Pastor David has something to mention about just that.
0: Though I'm no longer the lead pastor, I'm still a part of the ministry team at Calvary Chapel Santa Barbara. And it's my pleasure to invite you to visit our wonderful congregation, a group of people who love Jesus and are learning together what it means to follow

0: Him. 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The number is 805-730-1400. 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
1: Thanks, Pastor David. 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

A love that is pure, that is covered in verses 1 through 9. A love that is practical, that is covered in verses 10 through 24. And a love that is perfect, that is in chapter 4. But we will look at that God's will on next week. Look how awesome these verses are. Look at verses 1 to 3. It says, behold, what manner of love the Father has bestowed on us, that we should be called children of God. Therefore, the world does not know us because it did not know him. Beloved, now we are the children of God, and it has not yet been revealed what we shall be. But we know that when he is revealed, we shall be like him, for we shall see him as he is. And everyone who has this hope in him purifies himself just as he is pure. Wow. Great verses. A lot that is there. I'm going to try to just point out a few things. Now, in these verses, John starts off by telling us how wonderful and how awesome God's love is. How his love is toward us. That we should be called sons and daughters of God. John told us in his gospel that he wrote, you know, John, the apostle John, he wrote 5 books in the Bible. He wrote the gospel of John, 1st, 2nd, and 3rd John, and the book of Revelation. But he said in the gospel of John, chapter 1, verse 12, he says, for as many as received him, to them he gave the right to become children of God, even to them who believe on his name. And John is telling us of the right and privilege we experience by being called a child of God. Then in verse 2, John said, now that we are children of God by faith in Jesus Christ, we don't know all the details of what things are going to be when we see Jesus, when Jesus returned again. We don't have all the details. We don't know what we shall be. But one thing we can be sure of, that when we see him, we shall be like him. Now, what does that mean? You know, I'm a very practical person. When I read stuff, I'm just like, you know, okay, what does that mean? What does that look like? That when we see him, we shall be like him. What does that mean? Well, we have a glimpse of what we're going to be like, but we don't have all the details. One thing we do know is in Philippians 3, verse 21, it says that he, Jesus, shall transform our lowly bodies that it might be conformed. And that word conform means to be fashioned. It might be fashioned like his glorious body. In other words, our body shall be like the body Jesus had after the resurrection. Well, what kind of body is that? And why is that necessary? Because these bodies came from the earth, the bodies that we have now. And it's necessary for us to live on the earth. Meaning that the same 17 elements that make up the dirt makes up our bodies. Adam's body was formed from the dirt, according to Genesis chapter 2, verse 7. It said that Adam formed a man out of the dust of the ground, and he breathed into his nostrils the breath of life, and man became a living being. So as we are descendants of Adam, our bodies that we have here are made of dirt too. Like I'm saying, the same 17 elements that make up the dirt make up our bodies. See, the problem is when we think we're more than dirt. When you think you're all that. See, it says in Psalm 103, verses 13 and 14, it says, as the Father pities his children, so does the Lord pities those who fear him. For he knows our frame, our bodies, and he remembers that we are but dust. It reminds me also of what 2 Corinthians 4:7 says, that we have a great treasure in an earthen vessel. Our problem is when we think we're all that. And when we think we're more than dirt. And then when you fall and you stumble and you sin, you get all depressed and weirded out because you thought you were more than that. You thought you were further down along in your spiritual walk than you really are. And then when you realize that your feet are but clay, then you're all depressed and weirded out because you thought you were more than dirt. I'm just here to tell you, you're just dusty, dirty,

0: We all like Pigpen, you know, for those of you who know about the Peanuts, you know, Charlie Brown, you know. We're just dusty. So our bodies must be changed because these bodies were made so we can function here upon the earth. So our bodies must be changed. Why? Because 1 Corinthians 15 verse 50 says flesh and blood cannot inherit the kingdom of heaven. Therefore, we need a body that can dwell in heaven. Just like we need these bodies to dwell upon the earth. We need another body to dwell in heaven. So after the resurrection, because remember, he says that in Philippians 3:21, it says that Jesus shall transform our lowly bodies that it may be fashioned like his glorious body. Okay, well, we need to know a little bit about Jesus's body after the resurrection. Well, we know that Jesus appeared to his disciples, the Bible says in John chapter 20, verse 19, when all the windows and doors were shut. This means that the molecular structure of these new bodies will be different, will be changed. He went through solid objects with no problems, even though the body could be touched. You remember when Thomas said, you know, unless I can, you know, touch the nail prints in his hands, I'm not going to believe him. Not going to believe. And then Jesus appeared and said, hey, Thomas, come touch me and see that it's really me. So the body, this new body can be touched. It can be handled. But the molecular structure is so changed that it can go through solid objects with no problem. Because it said when the windows and doors were shut, he just appeared to him. So we know the body will have that sort of way about it. We know that gravity won't have its normal pull upon it. Because you remember when the two disciples on the road to Emmaus in Luke chapter 24, you remember that when he broke the bread and gave it to them, no doubt showing the nail prints in his hands, it says instantly he was gone. So he can be transported from one place to another. Gravity doesn't have its pull. So obviously if our body shall be transformed, Jesus said, transform our lowly bodies that it may be fashioned or conformed to his glorious body, then we will have a similar type of body. So these are some of the things that we know about this particular body. We know also in Luke 24 as well, we know when the disciples, they were not too sure whether it was Jesus or not when he resurrected. And so they were just kind of a little weirded out, and Jesus knew, he knows all things. So he says, you know, I can tell, you know, you guys are a little weirded out. He said, y'all got any food around here? Any food? And they gave him some broiled fish and some honeycomb. And he ate it before them. Now, here's the thing. The new body can eat, but it doesn't need food to sustain it. He said, hey, look, give it to me. I eat it. No problem. So these are some of the things that we know about these new bodies. Remember, it said that he will transform these lowly bodies that it may be fashioned like his glorious body. So we know our new bodies will have some similarities to it, but we don't know all of the details. Now here's the thing in 1 John. So John says in 1 John 3 that we don't know the details of what we shall be, but we do know that we shall be like him. Now, knowing that Jesus is coming, what should we do and how should this change us? Knowing that Jesus Christ is coming, he said that when he shall appear, we shall be like him. So we know Jesus is coming. He's telling us that. What should our attitude be? Knowing that Jesus Christ is coming back again. Well, I believe verse 3 tells us. He says, everyone who has this hope, what hope? The hope of Jesus Christ returning, purifies himself. In other words, John is saying, if we really believe that Jesus Christ can return at any time, this knowledge should affect the way we live. It should. Really, there should be no need for quote unquote holiness churches. You know why? Because all churches should be holy. You know why? Because knowing that Jesus Christ is returning, it should have a way of purifying our lives. Everyone who has this hope in him purifies himself even as he is pure. You heard me say many times, belief affects behavior. What we believe truly affects the way we live. If we really believe Jesus Christ can come back at any time, it would affect the way we live. It would affect the way we do. And so he says, everyone who has this hope in him purifies himself even as he is pure. Paul said this in Titus chapter 2, verses 11 through 13. He says, for the grace of God that brings salvation has appeared to all men. Verse 12, teaching us. So grace teaches us. Teaching us that denying ungodliness and worldly lust, we should live soberly, righteously, and godly in this present age. Why? Verse 13, looking for that glorious appearance of our great God and Savior, Jesus Christ. So looking for Jesus Christ, our great God and Savior, Jesus Christ, we should live soberly, righteously, and godly in this present age. So the Bible tells us that. So belief should affect behavior. Now look at verses 4 through 9. It says, whoever commits sin also commits lawlessness, and sin is lawlessness. And you know that he was manifested to take away our sins, and in him there is no sin. Whoever abides in him does not sin. Whoever sins has neither seen him nor known him. Little children, let no one deceive you. He who practices righteousness is righteous, just as he is righteous. He who sins is of the devil, for the devil has sinned from the beginning. For this purpose, the Son of God was manifested, that he might destroy the works of the devil. It says, whoever has been born of God does not sin, for his seed remains in him, and he cannot sin because he has been born of God. Now, here's the thing. In these verses, John is describing sin and the child of God. Now, the word commits in the Greek is in the present perfect tense. Now, why is that important? Because it speaks of a continual action. Now, see, I bring this up because John is not referring to when we fall into sin or we struggle with some sin. This word, which is in the present perfect tense, it speaks of a continual action. It speaks of a blatantly, habitually, and continually practicing sin. This is what it is referring to. That's why it's in the present perfect tense. And then John tells us in verse 5 of the reasons why Jesus came. Well, one reason, he says, to take away our sin. So we can't practice sin because Jesus came to take away our sin. So because Jesus came to take away our sin, we should not practice sin, which means blatantly, habitually, continually practice sin. Then he says in verse 6 that if we abide in Christ, which means, you remember me saying the Greek word for abide means to be at home with. So meaning that we're at home with Christ, we will not be blatantly, habitually, continually practicing sin. And if a person does, then he has neither seen him nor known him. John is saying that that salvation never took place in this person's life. There are a lot of people who say, you know, yeah, I'm a Christian, yeah, and they continually, blatantly, you know, practice sin. And then, you know, I'm a Christian. And then when you say, no, you're not a Christian, oh, you judging them. You judging them. Who are you? You don't know a person's heart. And we say all this sort of mess when the word is clear that salvation have never taken place in this person's life. Because he's saying that a true child of God cannot blatantly, habitually, continually practice sin. That's what he's saying. John is saying salvation never took place in that person's life if a person does. Now, I love how John, in verses 7 and 8, gives us the second reason why Jesus came, to destroy the works of the devil. Now, we got to put on our thinking caps here. Not really to think. I'm just about to pour a little information on you. Now, if Jesus came to destroy the works of the devil, what are some of his works? Well, in Ezekiel chapter 28, verses 13 through 16, it describes Satan before he was Satan. He was Lucifer. He was a beautiful angel. One of the most beautiful angels God ever created. I mean, it was a wonderful name to have. I mean, you know, no one names their child Lucifer today unless something's not right up here. But it was a name. It was a name to want to have back, you know, at one point. He was Lucifer. He was the anointed cherub that covers. Said every precious jewel was his covering. It says that his hands were like tambourines, his voice like a pipe organ. It is believed that Satan used to lead the host of heaven in worship to God. used to lead. He was an anointed cherub. Ezekiel 28 describes him. Cherub is singular. Cherubim is plural. When you add I am on the end of a Hebrew word, it makes it plural like we use a S. Now, he was an anointed cherub. Used to lead the host of heaven in worship. But something happened. Well, Isaiah chapter 14, verses 12 through 15 tells us what happened. Pride entered his heart. And he said, well, God's getting all this worship. I think I'll get a little bit of this. I'm going to exalt my throne above the stars of God. I shall be like the Most High. And God said, oh, no, you aren't. Not on my watch. And gave him the boot. Said, uh-uh. You know what's so amazing about that? Isn't the greatest desire for a child of God is to be like God? Showing that there is a correct and incorrect way of wanting to be like God. There are many people who want to be like God their way. No, if you want to be like God, you have to be like God his way. And Satan said, no, I want to be like God. I want to get some of this. Some of this worship you getting. Satan always wants to be worshiped. You remember when the temptation of Jesus, when he tempted Jesus in Matthew chapter 4 and Luke 4, one of the temptations, he showed him all the kingdoms and their glory. He said, all this I give you if you'll bow down and worship me. Satan always wants to be worshiped. That was one of the reasons why he got the boot out of heaven. And so as he got that boot, he, you know, messed up. So what he wanted to do is, after being ticked off of God, mad, hey, I want to get at man, at God's most prized possession, which is mankind himself. So he got Adam and Eve to disobey God and give their dominion and authority of the earth over to him and plunge mankind into sin. And we know sin leads to death. So Jesus came to destroy the works of the devil, which is death. 1 Corinthians 15:26 says that the last enemy that will be destroyed is death. So when Jesus died on the cross, he destroyed death. Now watch this. Death is a word that just means separation. That's all the word means, is separation. There are three deaths that the Bible talks about, three different kinds. There's physical death that we all know about. Which is, you remember death means separation, which is the separation of the spirit of man from the body. The separation of the spirit of man from the body. That's physical death. Then we have spiritual death, which is the spiritual separation of the spirit of man from God. You remember in Ephesians chapter 2, verses 1 through 4, he says, and you he made alive who were dead in trespasses and sins. You remember also in the book of Genesis, he said, now, God said, he said, all these trees, you can eat and get your belly full of all these trees, but there's this one, you see that one right in the midst of the garden. He said, don't go fooling with that tree. For the day that you eat of it, you shall surely die. In the Hebrew, it says, in dying, you shall die. It wasn't like they took a bite and they just, whoa, dropped dead. No, They died spiritually right there. Through their disobedience, spiritually, they were separated from God. Watch this. Watch it. Put your thinking caps on. Man is an inferior trinity. God is a superior Trinity. God is Father, Son, Holy Spirit. Man is made in the image of God. We are an inferior Trinity, body, soul, and spirit. Now, here's the thing. We have the body, how we function here on the earth, how we recognize each other. Our soul is the seat of our emotions. The spirit is that which connects us to God. You remember in the book of Romans, it says that his spirit shall bear witness with our spirit that we are children of God. Now, here's the thing. Because we are linked to Adam and Eve, when they sinned, it led the whole human race into sin. And therefore, we were born into sin. Meaning that our connection to God was disconnected. We were dead in our trespasses and sin. Physically, we were alive. Spiritually, we were dead. When we accept Christ as our Lord and Savior, you remember he says, and you he made alive, who were dead in trespasses and sin. It's through our spirit that we connect to God. Therefore, when we accept Christ as our Lord and Savior, he fixed that connection. And we now have communication with God. So spiritual death is the spiritual separation of man's spirit from God. So we got physical death, separation of the spirit from the body. Spiritual death, the separation of the spirit of man from God. Then we have number three, eternal death, the eternal separation of the spirit from God. Those are the three deaths that the Bible talks about. You remember he said the last enemy that shall be destroyed is death. Then Jesus did something else. Remember he said he came to destroy the works of the devil. He did something else. We know for a fact when Jesus died on the cross, he came to destroy sin. So when he died on the cross, he destroyed sin. And you say, well, what about sin did he destroy? Well, there's three P's that represent what he did with sin. He destroyed the power of sin in our lives, the penalty of sin in our lives, and ultimately, the very presence of sin from our lives. The first thing was the penalty of sin. When he died on the cross, that penalty that is death, Jesus took our place. So he destroyed sin's penalty, which is death. We were supposed to die, but he took it for us. Therefore, he destroyed sin's penalty in our lives. Then I love this next one. He destroyed sin's power. I love that. You know why I love that one? Because Romans 6:14 says, sin shall not have dominion over the child of God, for we're not under the law, we're under grace. No longer can someone say, I am a Christian, I can't help it, I can't help but to drink, I can't help but to smoke, I can't help but to do drugs, I can't help but to do watch pornography, I can't help but to... No. As a child of God, sin has been broken in our life. The power of sin has been broken. No longer can we say, sin has dominion over my life. We do what we do. Guess why, as a child of God? Because we want to. That's why. That is us clicking on that website. That is us going to the ABC store. Grab the meds. Give me that. That is us going, okay, no, that pack under that. No, lower, that pack right there. Popping it, putting it to our mouth, and lighting it. That is us doing that. We can't say we can't help it. As a child of God, if we say we can't help it, then Jesus lied. And what he did on the cross meant nothing. He did not break sin's power. If he did, then we're doing what we're doing because we want to. I'm going to tell you right now, what I do that's sinful, I do it because I want to. I'm not saying, well, I just can't help it. You know. No, that's what we used to say before we accepted Christ. But when we accepted Christ, he broke the power of sin in our lives. Broke it.
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2: 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Ephesians is a letter the Apostle Paul wrote to the church in Ephesus, showing every believer who they really are in Christ. And here in part two, Paul shows us just how far Jesus went to buy us back. You see, we've all sinned against God, and it's a debt that we could never pay on our own. But Jesus stepped in, and he's paid that debt in full, covering our past, our present, and even our future. So today, Pastor Jack teaches that God's grace doesn't just meet our every need. His grace overflows even beyond our expectations. So no matter how deep our sin may be, we can't out-sin what Jesus has done for us. Now with his message called Our Great Redemption, Part 2, here's pastor and Bible teacher, Jack Hibbs.
3: 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You know, today was an amazing day. You could see 100 miles, visibility unlimited. 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You know, and it's just incredible. And you can be today with the temperature the way it was, you can be at the beach today, and then you can turn around and look at the mountains and people are snowboarding. You got cars going snow skiing one direction and surfing in the other. It's incredible. That is God's grace and God's goodness, I'll tell you. Listen, Ephesians chapter 1 in our teaching tonight, and we're going to be looking at the remaining portions of verse 7 and verse 8. And the title of the message is the same as it was last week, and that is Our Great Redemption. And we're going to be talking about that. And I don't know about you, but this study is causing me and has caused me to stop and take a look at just what the Scripture has in the way of this thing called redemption. We have a great and awesome redemption. Looking in my Bible, you can do it later looking in yours, but in my Bible, there are 3 pages dedicated to a couple of topics. And going through those 3 pages in my particular Bible, the first one was it gives an account of the creation record. The second thing I noticed, it gives the specifics about man's dwelling place in the Garden of Eden. And then thirdly, I see there in those first 3 chapters, or first 3 pages, I should say, really, that it then records man's fall out of the Garden of Eden and his alienation from God. Three pages. Then I counted 1,959 pages dedicated to one topic after those first three pages of the book of Genesis. And they're absolutely committed to the act and to the work and to the completion of redemption. So early on the scene, man botches it up and soils and taints the garden, and then the entire rest of your Bible is committed to this thing, redemption. And why is that the case? I think because we are so slow at catching on. God has written us a book concerning this incredible act of redemption. Last time together we saw in verse 7, early on, stating there to us, in Him, that is in Jesus, we have redemption through His blood, the forgiveness of sins, according to the riches of His grace, which He made to abound toward us in all things, and all wisdom, excuse me, and prudence. Now listen to this. We saw last time what we have in Jesus, what we have in Him. And what we have in Him is this very thing, redemption. We saw that the word redemption means to be paid ransom in full. That there is a ransom hanging over our heads. Jesus stepped in and paid it. The word also means to conceal an obligation or to no longer hold someone to the obligation. He's paid the debt. We saw three main things in our study last time. That Jesus made repayment for sin's debt that we couldn't do. The second thing we saw that is that He removed the curse of the law from us. And we saw also the release from sin's control in our life. We saw in the middle portion of verse 7, what we have in Him is forgiveness. We have been granted forgiveness by what Jesus has done. This word forgiveness we saw last time meaning to pardon from judgment. And we'll talk more about judgment tonight. Well, we saw two things connected to forgiveness. And that is that the world is in need of personal forgiveness tonight from Christ because they are personally alienated from Christ. The world needs forgiveness. But we also saw that the Christian, the church, needs forgiveness practically. That is, in a communal way. If we are Christians tonight, but we are living in sin, God's not listening to us. He's not communicating with us and to us. I had the opportunity this morning to speak to Ontario Christian High, and it was a pleasure, and there was a tremendous amount of kids in that chapel. I couldn't believe it. But, you know, some of the kids were really listening to what had to be said, and some of them were like just looking around at, you know, whatever and doing their thing, and you could see teachers trying to get their attention to have them pay attention and just not caring. And I made mention to them, has your Christianity become boring? And that wasn't a moment of inspiration. It was a moment of observation. Just looking at them. I just had to stop in the middle of the tracks and say, hey, has your Christianity become boring? And they didn't hear a word I said. I don't know. Thank God some were listening. But the thing is, when you get a glimpse of what Jesus has done for us, you have a tendency to get excited. Somebody asked me last week after second service, do you ever get down? And thank God my wife was walking by, and I just pointed to her. And I said, did you hear what he just asked? And she said, what was it? And I said, he just asked if I ever get down. And yeah, I do. But you know, so often I stand up here and you don't seem to think so. Those of you who don't know me, you think, well, gosh, he's always up. Well, it's because I've been nursing off the Bible by the time I stand up and talk to you. I'm Bible pumped. And if you're in the Bible, it's going to change your attitude. It's going to change your life. And you get excited. It's the other things in life that pull you down. And so if you get excited about what Christ has done for you, you're going to have a tendency to rejoice over this thing called redemption and forgiveness that He's done for us. He's done a great thing, and we need to be excited about it. We saw last time also that what we have in Him is the riches of His grace. We'll talk more about this also, but riches. It is the fullness of His riches, the fullness of Christ's wealth, literally, That's what the word means in the Greek. I had to look it up and kind of blew me away. It literally means his riches. Well, what does he own? Well, he owns a lot. Does that mean I'm supposed to drive around in a... Well, I don't think so. I think he's talking about real riches, not bogus pretend riches. All of his abundance has been given to us. Then the word grace, that's divine influence or favor. And when we were going through this last week, I said something that caught a couple of you off guard, and you came and spoke to me, or you wrote me some notes. And I mentioned this. So everybody ready? Everybody waiting and listening? Yeah, you probably got it last time just fine, but I said something along these lines that whenever forgiveness is extended to somebody, it means that somebody had to pay. And that the person who pays by issuing forgiveness is always the one that is sinned against. The violator is never the one that pays. You send somebody to prison today, and, you know, they go in for what's supposed to be rehabilitation. But who pays? You and I pay. $36,000 a year we pay to keep them in. But who really pays? The society pays for the wrong that was done against it. That person goes into jail or to prison and really doesn't pay. They lose a little bit of their freedom that they forfeited for committing a crime. And even that may not even happen. Who pays? The one who is sinned against always pays. It's the way God has established it. But look at verse 8.

0: Where we come tonight and we ask this question, or actually we make this statement that Jesus has redeemed us back. You ought to jot that down. In verse 8, Jesus has redeemed us back. And we're going to look at a couple of things concerning that. It says here, which He made to abound toward us in all wisdom and prudence. This word abound is a great word. It means to superabound. Isn't that great? It means to superabound in quantity and in quality, to be super excellent, to be super in overabundance, to be more than what is needed, more than enough. That's what that little word means in the Greek language. It means enough. So what is enough? He is made to abound toward us. What is abounding toward us with more than enough? It is grace. It is the grace that God has given to us. His grace is abounding. Paul says, where sin abounds, grace does much more abound. Which is great news. Because if you are tonight beaten by sin and you are just eating dirt, so to speak, and you feel that God won't forgive you or God will not cleanse you, the fact of the matter is God is reaching out to you and He's saying to you, and I've said this so many times, you already know what I'm going to say, but I love to say it and I love to be reminded of it. You cannot commit a sin that is so great that is outside His ability to forgive. There is no way that you or anyone in this world can commit a sin that is so great that Christ will not forgive, that His blood cannot handle. The sin that will not be forgiven now is if you die rejecting Christ. That's the ultimate sin now. Blasphemy of the Holy Spirit. Yes, we sin. And yes, the world is outside these walls sinning right now with a great efficiency, by the way, and a great amount. But when one sinner repents and comes towards Christ and asks for forgiveness, the fact of the matter is, His grace covers all your past, all of your present, and though He saves you and redeems you and cleanses you from all past, His grace in blood is so powerful that it even takes care of your future. And that's an amazing thing.
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0: Jesus has redeemed us back. Listen, jot it down. By paying the price. I'm going to rattle off these scriptures for time's sake. You jot them down and look at them later. Jesus has redeemed us back, first of all, by paying the price. Romans 2:4. Says that the riches of His goodness and His forbearance and His long-suffering has been extended to us. He's paid the price. And not only paid the price, He's given us His goodness, His forbearance, His long-suffering. The riches of His goodness. Not only do we have the riches of His grace and the riches of His goodness, but in Romans 2:4 it says of His forbearance and of His long-suffering. And you may not know what those words mean, but you're glad that they're in your Bible. Because all the time that you and I were sinning in our ignorance, or maybe in our even rebellion against God, He was long-suffering to execute judgment on us. Aren't you glad? I am glad. If I would have died before June 22nd, 1977, I would have been toast in hell tonight. I'm glad of His forbearance. I'm glad of His long-suffering. Romans 11:33. Oh, the depth of His riches, both in the wisdom and knowledge of God. He's paid the price. And He's made available to us these riches. Ephesians 1:7. We're reading it right here. It says right here, in Him we have the redemption through His blood, the forgiveness of sins according to the riches of His grace. Ephesians 1:18. The eyes of your understanding, this is a prayer of Paul's, being enlightened, that you might know what is the hope of His calling, what are the riches of the glory of His inheritance in the saints. Ephesians 1:18. Ephesians 2:7 says that the ages to come, God might show the exceeding riches of His grace and His kindness towards us through Christ Jesus. Ephesians 3:8. Ephesians 3:8 says, unto me, Paul says, who am least than the least of all saints, is this grace given, that I should preach among the Gentiles, that's us, the unsearchable riches of Christ. Riches. Ephesians 3:16. That He would grant you according to the riches of His glory. The riches of His glory. What has God redeemed us back from in Jesus Christ? From absolute poverty. The Bible says, though He was rich, yet for our sakes He became poor, that we might become, or that we might receive the riches of Christ in Him. Isn't that amazing? Are we all paupers? And you might say, well, I am. You know, I looked at my checkbook and it's -$1.98. Well, you know what? That's your earthly account. But there's a heavenly account if you're a born-again believer tonight, and that heavenly account is plump, it is full, it is well established in Christ. The riches have been provided for us. And you might say, well, how does that equate into my life? I'm in need now. It means, you know what? You're never going to go homeless. It means that all of your necessities will be taken care of. It means that God will watch over you and provide for you. He will stand alongside you. He has redeemed you back. The Bible says that which what the moth and the cankerworm has eaten, God will some time in our life, maybe sooner, maybe later, He will repay or replenish that which the world has consumed. What has He redeemed us back from also? The next thought, He's done it by canceling our debt and our future debt also. We had a debt against God that we could not pay. We racked up sin, debt that we could never pay. Jesus stepped in and not only paid the debt of the past, but He's also covered the future. We talked about that a moment ago. A next thing that we need to consider about what Jesus has redeemed us back from and what He's done for us by taking us out of sin's grip and out of the dividends that sin was going to be paying us. He has done this by securing the transaction. And listen to this. Jesus paid the price for our sins and He has secured that transaction. It's not going to be undone. It won't be dismantled. We can't launch a rocket out into space and blow up some portion of heaven to where the data log system gets messed up and your name gets blotched out. Can you imagine? We were on vacation one time and we were coming down out of Oregon and we stopped in San Francisco and I took out my first Interstate card and I put it in the thing, in the teller, and it went and it says, call your branch. I'm surprised it didn't come out and cuff us. So then we get down home, you know, and call the bank and come to find out there hadn't been a deposit in our account for a month. And we're on vacation. Hey, I'll take two of those. So I go to the personnel office. What's going on? What do you mean what's going on? I don't have any money. We're right in the middle of buying our house. So this would have been 1986. We're in the middle of buying our house and getting these phone calls from these people, getting notes. What's happening? Well, somebody made a keystroke error. You never got a paycheck where I worked. They automatically deposited in your account. Well, guess what? It never made it. Not only it never made it, several installments never made it into my account. It made it into somebody else's account who never said a word about it. And we were broke. I don't know why. Why did I bring that up? Transaction. Jesus not only paid it and took care of it, it's secure in Him. How secure? Well, Colossians 1:13. Colossians 1:13 says, He has delivered us from the power of darkness and conveyed us or transferred us from the kingdom of, or into the kingdom of His Son, of His love, in whom we have redemption through His blood, the forgiveness of sins. He is the image of the invisible God, the firstborn, or the preeminent one over all creation. Philippians 2:6. What a great verse this is. Jesus, who being in the form of God, did not consider it robbery to be equal with God, that is, with the Father, but made Himself of no reputation, taking on the form of a bondservant and coming in the likeness of human flesh or men. And being found in the appearance of a man, He humbled Himself and became obedient even to the point of death upon the cross. Jesus tonight will never again be what he

0: once was in eternity. That rhymes. Isn't that cute? Maybe you can remember that. Jesus will never be the same what he was in eternity. A lot of people, in fact, I need to warn you, if I can do this in 15 minutes and get all this stuff out, there's stuff in here to really grab your attention. And that's one of them. That's the first one. Jesus, what he was in eternity past is what he's not in eternity future, and I'm not violating the fact that he does not change. He does not change. He's the same yesterday, today, and forever. And he was God in past. He's God now. He's God of the future. He's never changing. But something went on in this redemptive act of God that changed, so to speak, Jesus Christ. And that is, before eternity came, he was God and not God-man. He was God. But when he was born as a baby, he was the God-man. 100% God, 100% man, the great incarnation. It's the greatest miracle in the history of the universe and ever will be. And when he died upon the cross, he was still a man and he was still God. And when he was put in that tomb, he was God and he was man. And when he rose from the dead, I'm making this, am I getting excited about this? It's because there's people at your door tearing this down. Because when he rose from the dead, he was God and he was man. And he so secured our salvation in that great transaction that when he became a man forever. Tonight, at the right hand of God the Father, is the man, the Bible says, Christ Jesus. That is radical. You have a brother, so to speak, at the right hand of God the Father. You have a Savior who is pure God and pure man. That is the great doctrine of the incarnation of Christ. Remember the Emmaus Road? Remember when the disciples were walking down the Emmaus Road and Jesus walks up alongside them? And he goes, hey, what are you guys so down about? And they say, what are you, a stranger around here? Haven't you heard what's going on? They didn't even recognize him. He says, well, what things? Oh, only about Jesus Christ, the greatest, most precious thing that's ever happened. We believe that he was the Messiah, but you know what? It's been 3 days. And he says, you know what? Didn't the scripture say that Christ must suffer and be rejected by this nation and be spitefully treated by the Gentiles and be crucified and 3 days later rise from the dead? And the scripture says that he took bread and broke it and their eyes were opened and they understood who he was. There's a lot of reasons why that's true, why they didn't recognize him. He was scarred, I'm sure, from the events that had happened 3 days earlier, and in his resurrected body he bore those scars. We know that's true in the book of Zechariah and the book of Psalms.
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0: 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We'd love to see you there in person. 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
1: In this cutthroat, dog-eat-dog world, the love of God in demonstration and in deed is so needed, desperately. Remember, the world doesn't know we're Jesus' disciples because of the t-shirts we wear, or the hats we don, or the bumper stickers that we have, or our doctrines, or our buildings, or our blogs, or our seminaries. Jesus said that the world will know that we're his disciples. Why? How? By our love for one another, and that love for one another. Really, I believe he's saying that love for one another is like, this is the place to practice Christian love. It is actually easier to love other believers. And as you're practicing Christian love, the love of Jesus Christ flowing through you,

0: It is good to be with you today as together we turn to 1 Samuel for hope and encouragement. This is Abounding Grace with Ed Taylor. If you'll recall, David is on the run for his life. And today we'll see the right response when in those seasons, and that is to seek the Lord. Pastor Ed will also pose and set out to answer the question, why serve others and do good?
1: King Saul goes to himself. Then he goes to Keilah to ignore the people and kill David and his men. David, what does he do? He goes to the Lord and he goes saves people. King Saul, he takes it all upon himself and he goes down to take advantage of David. Verse 9. When David knew that Saul plotted evil against him, he said to Abiathar the priest, bring the ephod here. Then David said, O Lord God of Israel, your servant has certainly heard that Saul seeks to come to Keilah to destroy the city for my sake. Will the men of Keilah deliver me into his hand? Will Saul come down as your servant has heard? O Lord God of Israel, I pray, tell your servant. And the Lord said, he will come down. Now that's a discouraging answer to prayer. Are they going to come and get me? Yes, they're going to come and get you. It's like, okay, Lord. Then David said, will the men of Keilah deliver me and any of the men into the hand of Saul? And notice what God said. They will deliver you. So David and his men, about 600, arose and departed from Keilah and went wherever they could. Then it was told Saul that David had escaped from Keilah, so he halted the expedition. So David, when he hears about the plot of King Saul, we learn yet another great insight of David's life. Do you notice it there? As in verse 9, David knew that Saul plotted evil against him. He called the priest to him. And then in verse 10, he says, O Lord, God of Israel. If you're taking notes, this is the second great thing that David does as he's facing life on the run. David inquired of the Lord. And you're thinking, wait a minute, Ed. Wasn't that point number one? Yeah, it was actually point number one. And point number two, verse 4. And point number three, verse 10. This is the right response. We're learning in this chapter how David sought the Lord, how David sought wisdom. This is truly a secret to abiding in the Lord, our prayer life. When he did that, he was walking in wisdom. When he chose not to, he was walking in his own understanding. Now, you would think that after delivering the people from the Philistines, after going into the city of Keilah and rescuing them and fighting back the Philistines, that there would be a sense of appreciation from the people. Don't you think that? You would expect that. I do good for you. You should remember me. I went down and I sacrificed my own life for you. Unfortunately, not everything works the way you think it should or the way that we would want it to. There's not always that response that makes sense or that response. Even as I find from fellow believers, some of the greatest pains that we experience in life are from where? Other believers. Because not only is it the pain of the action, not only is it the pain of what took place, but then there's the pain on top of that, but they're believers. I used to walk to the house of God with them. They used to sit right next to me and worship. And this is a group of people who David fought for, who laid his life on the line. And David asked, you know, hey, is Saul coming after me? Yep. And how about the people? If Saul comes down, what are they going to do? Now, I thought it was great that he didn't just assume, oh, they're going to protect me. They're going to take care of me. He didn't just assume. He asked, and God said, you know what? They're going to sell you out. They're going to sell you out. You're not going to get what you expect. God tells David they will deliver you. You see, the value of inquiring of the Lord, especially this is very important in our prayer life, because God has something to say to us even when we think it's the opposite or we would expect it's the opposite. Because there is a sense of the Holy Spirit abiding in us that, according to 1 Corinthians 13, the Bible says, love hopes all things. That is in you by the presence of the Holy Spirit. That's in me. I hope all things. I generally believe the best about people. I generally believe that, especially when it comes to believers or those we have, I generally believe that they're going to do the right thing. I generally believe that they're going to hear from the Lord. And that is in us because the Spirit of God, the Spirit of love is in us. And yet, even when we think we know the outcome, we need to inquire of the Lord. Not everything is the way it appears or even the way it should be. In Proverbs chapter 3, verses 5 and 6, let me read it to you from the New Living Translation. I'm memorizing the Old King James and the New King James, but let me read to you from a more modern translation. The New Living Translation puts

this way. Trust in the Lord with all your heart and do not depend on your own understanding. Seek His will in all you do, and He will direct your paths. Don't be impressed with your own wisdom. Instead, fear the Lord and turn your back on evil. Then you'll gain renewed health and vitality. I like that. Don't depend on your own understanding. Or the next verse, don't be impressed with your own wisdom. You know, you think of past battles, or I've been through this before, or I understand. You know, the Bible really speaks to us that when there's a fresh word of God in David, he inquires, and at the end in verse 13, he's freed from the situation. He's not trapped anymore. God led him out of the trap. We've got to seek and acknowledge God in all our ways. And it's always a dangerous thing to presume or assume the answer, not seeking God for guidance and wisdom. David could have easily assumed, man, these people are going to be for me. But instead, he's begging God for his life. He's begging God for wisdom. My life is on the line, God. Answer me. Tell me. Is Saul really coming? Yes. Well, man, if he's coming, what's going to happen? How's it going to go down? They're going to sell you out. And the very ones that were loved and cared for have become the very ones that intended to cause great pain to David. In 2 Corinthians chapter 12, verse 15, Paul put it this way, "And I would very gladly spend and be spent for your souls, though the more abundantly I love you, the less I am loved." This is a pattern throughout the men and women that God uses for his kingdom. Why even try then? The question comes. Why even try? Why help and serve people? I mean, if we're going to help and serve people only to have them stab us in the back or stab us in the front or talk about us or greatly hurt us or any number of thousand things or give us up to our enemies or whatever it might be, then why help? Well, let me give you a few things that by way of reminder of why it's good and wise and so fulfilling to serve others and do good. Why serve others and do good? Number one, our Savior modeled it. Jesus modeled it for us. Serving others isn't for us, it's for Him. Our lives belong to Him. He's the one that took the towel and girded Himself to wash the disciples' feet. Why? Someone needed to wash their feet. And He modeled for us servanthood. He modeled for us humility. He modeled for us the path to take. Turn over to 1 Peter chapter 2 with me. 1 Peter all the way in the back. To the right, 1 Peter chapter 2. Peter picked up on this. It's a fascinating study as we're studying through the Gospel of John, and we've studied through the Gospels before. It's a fascinating study to follow the life of Jesus. We learn so much from him, so much that he wants to adapt into our lives, so much that he wants to speak into our lives, so much that he wants to empower in us. Yet it's an equally fascinating study to follow those that follow Jesus. Did they get it? I mean, they were with him. They were right there. Did they get it? Did they pick up on it? Did they assimilate the very teachings of Jesus? Did they, like Jesus said, when they're perfectly trained, become like their master? Well, the answer to that, of course, is yes. Notice here in 1 Peter chapter 2, in verse 18. 1 Peter chapter 2, verse 18. Peter would say this, "Servants, be submissive to your masters with all fear, not only to the good and the gentle, but also to the harsh. For this is commendable, if because of conscience toward God," remember, why do we serve? Why do we do good? Why do we help others? Why do we rescue others? Why do we fight battles for? Why did David go down to Keilah only to get sold out? Well, listen, it's commendable toward God. It's your conscience toward God. You and I, we serve God. And by our service unto God, our submission to God, we serve others. We don't serve others so that they can serve us. We aren't in the ministry, if you will, so that we can get. We're here to give. We're here to give. And when we begin to expect, again, David could have been really upset. He could have wrote a whole new chapter on the people at Keilah. Why didn't they get, you know, he could have really been bummed out. But what he did was right. He just took off. He saved his life and the life of his men. It's commendable. What you're doing is commendable, even to the harsh. Even to those that don't pay you back. Even to those that don't love you back. It's because of conscience toward God that one, verse 19, endures grief, suffering wrongfully. Is it possible for you to suffer wrongfully? Yes or no?

0: Yes. For what credit is it, he says, when you're beaten for your faults, that you take it patiently? But when you do good and suffer for it, if you take it patiently, this is commendable before God. When you're wronged, and you're in the process of actively being wronged, and you take it unto the Lord, instead of taking it into your own hands, the Bible says this is commendable before God. Other people may not understand it. Other people may not even know it. Other people might explain to you, why don't you take things into your own hands? Why don't you go take care of that? But Peter said, if you suffer for doing good, it's commendable before God. I believe some of you, that's what the Lord brought you here for. It is commendable before God to suffer for doing good. It makes sense that we would suffer for doing bad. It makes sense that we'd pay the price when we do something, some knuckleheaded thing. But when you do good and you suffer for it, that's what's happening with David here. He did good and he suffered for it. So number one, our Savior modeled it. Number two, our world needs it. Why do good? Because our world needs it. In this cutthroat, dog-eat-dog world, the love of God in demonstration and in deed is so needed, desperately. Remember, the world doesn't know we're Jesus' disciples because of the t-shirts we wear, or the hats we don or the bumper stickers that we have, or our doctrines, or our buildings, or our blogs, or our seminaries. Jesus said that the world will know that we're his disciples. Why? How? By our love for one another, and that love for one another. Really, I believe he's saying that love for one another is like, this is the place to practice Christian love. It is actually easier to love other believers. And as you're practicing Christian love, the love of Jesus Christ flowing through you, it will then enable you to have that love spill out of your life into the people in the world who desperately need it. Why do good? Well, Jesus modeled it. Why do good? The world desperately needs it. Thirdly, why do good? Because our lives are better for it. Our lives are better for it. Pain is often the price that we pay for love. And we think, what? What? That's sort of not the message that gets given to us in the world. That love just leads to all these wonderful feelings. And many times it does. You think of the pain that we felt the last time you were betrayed. Why did you feel so much pain? Well, the relationship of the pain that you felt is directly related to the love that you shared. The more you loved that person, the more it hurt. The more pain you feel is directly related to the love that you extend. And what did that pain do? Well, I hope it drew you closer to the one that loves you supremely. I hope it revealed to you with eyes wide open some of the flesh that is still alive in your life. I hope it revealed to you, I hope it reveals to me the desperate need that I have for the grace of God every day, every moment. The reality is that my life is better for the pain that I experience. My life is better when I do good and suffer for it. My life is better when I extend good deeds in the name of Jesus Christ. My life is better when I don't take things into my own hands. When you serve others and you're unappreciated or even hurt by the very ones you serve, don't break down. Look up. Look up. As your reward is secure in Him, not in the appreciation or the accolade or the hand claps of other people. Good job. Good job. So many clamor for that pat on the back. Good job. When the Bible says that God will reward you openly for things that you've done secretly. Your reward is in heaven. Why do we do good? Well, our Savior modeled it. Our world needs it. Our lives are better for it. Fourthly, why do we do good? Because God commands it. God commands it. David, why go save them? They're not going to repay you. Why go save them? Why put your life on the line? Why put your life on the line and all the men with you? They're unappreciative. They don't care. They just think of themselves. They're only interested in their homes, their family, their kids. They don't care about you. As a matter of fact, that's what God, you could say God's answer to prayer is just showing you what kind of rats they were. Of course, he didn't get that information before. He got it after, which we're grateful for that. But God commands it. Some of you might think, why did you mention mention that last one, Pastor. Seems like it should be mentioned first. Why is this last? God commands it. Well, I understand, but I think it's intertwined in all the others. The command of God. His examples are our commands. His instruction are our commands. The world that we live becomes a command, salt and light in the earth. The fact that we personally benefit by obeying God, they're all intertwined. Love and service and commitment are all a part of the package in serving God. They're all a part of what God's doing in your life and through your life, that our lives would be invested in eternity and not just the here and now. See, when you're put down or you're betrayed, as you do what's right, Jesus would say, you're going to have a great reward someday, son. There's a reward waiting you, sister, daughter. You're in good company because people did the same thing to followers all throughout history. Good has been repaid for, been repaid with evil from the beginning of time. It's nothing new in your life. It's nothing new for David. It's nothing new for us. See, God commands us to do what's right. God commands us to step out in obedience. He commands us to follow the model of our Savior. And his commands, remember, are also his enablements. So these aren't just empty commands, you go and I hope you make it, but rather you go and Jesus says, I'll be with you. I won't catch up with you. I'll be with you, empowering you and leading you. You go and you continue to do good and you continue to obey and you continue to shine the bright light in this world and I'll be with you. Now back in 1 Samuel in verse 14, David stayed in the strongholds in the wilderness and remained in the mountains in the wilderness of Ziph. Saul sought him every day, but God did not deliver him into his hand. Notice that. Saul sought him, but God did not allow Saul to be successful. Aren't you grateful that God stands in the gap for you? I know right now, like some of you go, wait a minute. If God really stood in the gap for me, he wouldn't let Saul pursue me. No, that's not what my Bible says. My Bible says that Saul sought him every day. And don't think of that as, you know, hey, David, are you here? This is a military campaign, hunting down a man and the men that were with him. You know, there's a good 600 people with him right now, according to the scriptures. That's no small thing to hide. 600 people, if you start moving, the dust kicks up and, you know, there's caves that are large enough to hold 600 men and everybody be quiet. I mean, this is a military campaign. Saul's after him and it says every day, but I have that word, those words circled. And that's a great study, by the way. If you have, you can go online and go to a concordance and just look up the phrase, but God. That's the answer. That's the answer. Yeah, but Ed, such and such and such. I know, but God is still with you. And God did not deliver him into his hands. So David, verse 15, saw that Saul had come out to seek his life. And David was in the wilderness of Ziph in a forest. Then Jonathan, Saul's son, arose and went to David in the woods and strengthened his hand in the Lord. Some of your translations might say encouraged him. You know, God has Jonathans all around you to send to you just the right time when you're on the run. Saul's after you every day. The people of Keilah just sold you out after you fought this huge battle to fight back the Philistines. Then now you're on the run and you're in the caves and you're in the forest. And then boom, then Jonathan. But God, he's got the hand of protection upon you. Then Jonathan. So beautiful. He arose, it says in verse 17, he said to him, don't fear. For the hand of Saul, my father, shall not find you. You shall be king over Israel, and I shall be next to you. Even my father, Saul, knows that. So the two of them made a covenant before the Lord, and David stayed in the woods, and Jonathan went to his own house. What was the key to Jonathan's encouragement? He said what was already true. He reminded David of the truth. This is all true. But you know how sometimes when God sends somebody alongside of you to say the thing that you already know and it just feels good that somebody else knows what you know. You're like, yes, I've been feeling that. I've been thinking I was all alone. God gave me this scripture. God gave me this sense. He was speaking to me. And then you go through a couple of days and you go, man, after a couple of days, I wonder if every day this guy's after me. It's 2 years now. It's 5 years now. And then right when you're ready to throw in the towel, Jonathan shows up and he says exactly nothing new. Just like, you're going to be the king. My dad knows it. And I just want you to know, don't fear. It's going to be okay. God is with you.
1: 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Well, Pastor Ed, we learned today that serving others and doing good is worth it, and we were encouraged to encourage someone in the Lord. Can you think of a time when someone did that for you and it was really impactful?
0: Well, you know, Larry, I'm surrounded by encouragement and I'm so grateful for that. Whether it's text messages, emails, voicemails, personal, times after service, the team here, my wife, my kids, you name it. I am surrounded by encouragement and I love it. When I think of a specific time, one just pops into my mind that was real recent. A young man came up after service. He was in the studies, just starting high school. God's using him greatly. And he asked me how I was doing, talked about a few of the points that I made, and then just asked me, has spiritual warfare increased for you, Pastor Ed? And I said, no, not really. And he began to talk about warfare and what he heard in the Bible study. And then he said, can I just pray for you? And I'm like, yes. And his prayer was so sweet and so wonderful and so encouraging. And he just wanted to be obedient to the Lord, but also encourage his pastor. And I mean, all of those things are used by the Lord. If we just open ourselves to obediently following the Holy Spirit, we'll be encouraging 100 times a day and not even realize it. So please step into it, pray for people, talk to them, text them, call them, leave a voicemail, smile, say thank you. There's so much that we can do to be used of the Lord.
1: 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And may God richly bless you with His abounding grace. This is-

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0: 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And on today's edition of The Word for Today, Pastor Chuck continues his message, Design in Nature, as we pick up in Genesis chapter 1, verse 15. And now, with today's study, here's Pastor Chuck.
1: Now, as we get into the creation of the animal type of life in the fifth day. First of all, the life forms in the water. Let the waters bring forth abundantly, and my, the teeming life forms in the water. And again, the design and the variety. I love to go snorkeling over in Hawaii. The tremendous variety of life forms that I can see. Now, there are a lot of life forms I can't even see. The waters are teeming with life forms. But I often wonder why God made such weird-looking fish and such variety, and then the fabulous colors. It's just, to me, exciting that God is not limited to just one design. You'd look around tonight and you see that God isn't limited to one design. Yet we all possess the basic same, basic same features. We all have a nose. We all have eyes. We all have eyebrows. We all have, most of us have, some hair at least. And, teeth, the mouth, chins, cheeks, and so forth. And yet, look at the variety. You've got basically the same features, and yet we don't look alike at all. It just testifies to God's neat, inventive genius in being able to take same basic features and just create an infinite number of varieties. God evidently likes variety. He makes every snowflake different. Every one of them is a perfect geometrical pattern. But no two snowflakes alike. Of the trillions of snowflakes that fall every year, God just likes variety so much, He doesn't make any two of them alike. And yet they are so exquisitely beautiful when you look at them under a microscope. The geometric patterns and designs. And so of all of the millions of people, there may be some who look somewhat alike, and yet, when you get to know twins, you'll be able to tell them apart at sight. Because there's just enough difference between everybody. Though the twins may have come from the same cell, divided, and thus they have the same chromosome content and gene content as each other, yet the variations that develop. I just am amazed at creation. I just love to see the different life forms. I love to see these crazy little tiny bugs, and I don't even know what they are or where they're going, and I wonder if they know where they're going. But they know how to fly. Now, they fly in erratic patterns. And sometimes they can be pesky.

But they'll land sometimes, I read my Bible, and they'll land on my Bible, and I'll just look and study them. And I think, you marvelous little creature, you. You can fly. You got something over me. So designed, so constructed, that you can fly off of that page. And just the wide variety. A fly, you hate them, but yet, what fabulous design. Swept back wing design. And their ability to just hover. And then almost to fly backwards. I mean, you know, when you see them just, they can dart in several directions. And then they can land on the ceiling and walk. And I've often wondered, how close does he get to the ceiling before he flips over so he can land on his feet? That's going to worry you, isn't it? But oh, how marvelous is our God. How infinite his wisdom. How great his creative genius in all of the life forms that we see. Now we have the basic life forms, the plant life forms on the third day. Here on the fifth day, now we have the more complex life forms. The plant forms, of course, are necessarily rooted. The roots themselves are marvelous. They are able to go down and to, each little root is a chemical laboratory. And it is able to take out of the soil just the necessary chemicals to support that particular plant. Able to tell the difference between the chemicals, knows just the chemicals that it needs out of the soil to feed the particular plant that it's coming from. To bring the moisture up out of the soil and all. Marvelous. Absolutely marvelous. But we get the more complex life forms that sort of are a little independent. They're not rooted. They're not grounded. They are mobile. And the various cycles that God has created, the whole process is just so marvelous indeed. The water teeming with life. And then the air. And the many, many kinds of birds and the variety of birds that God has created. And those instinctive abilities in the birds. I'm always fascinated by that little bird in Hawaii that goes up into the Aleutian chain in order to mate. During the summer, they take off from Hawaii and they fly all the way up into Alaska where they mate. They build their nest. They lay the eggs. They hatch their young. And then with the coming of winter, they don't want to spend winter in Alaska, and who can blame them? And you have to almost envy them spending their winters in Hawaii. They take off over the thousands of miles without suitcases, without spare gas tanks, without compasses or navigational equipment. And they come flying right into Hawaii. Sometimes they get into severe storms. 100, 200 mile an hour winds that blow them off course, but somehow they find their way right in. You say, oh, they remember the way they flew out. How do they reckon? Some think that there's some kind of a device that tunes in on the magnetic field of the earth. I don't know. But really, they're not following the same path. That argument sort of shot down because really, the parents decide to leave for Hawaii before the kids are able to fly that far. So the parents fly off to Hawaii, leaving their kids in Alaska. But it doesn't seem to matter. A couple of weeks later, their kids take off and they fly right to Hawaii. Never been there before. Yet somehow God has built into this little bird, that kind of

instinct. And that's a bird brain. And it's not very big, kind of a computer. Talk about microsystems. Oh, the wisdom of God. The wisdom of God. How thrilling to be able to see the design in nature, all testifying of the wisdom of the God that I serve. I'm so glad that I serve Him. I'm so glad that I know Him. Such a glorious God. So wise. All of these created life forms. Now, He created also the mammals, the great whales. He created the animals, the domesticated type animals, all after their own kind. The evening and the morning were the fifth day. And God said, let the earth bring forth living creatures after their kind, cattle, creeping things, the beasts of the earth after his kind. And it was so. And God made the beasts of the earth after his kind, and the cattle after their kind, and everything that creepeth upon the earth after his kind. And it was good. And God said, let us make man in our image and after our likeness. And let them have dominion over the fish of the sea, over the fowl of the air, and over the cattle, and over all the earth, and over every creeping thing that creepeth upon the earth. And God created man in his own image, in the image of God created he him, male and female created he them. So we find now the crowning act of God's creation. Having created the world with its many life forms, he now wants one to rule over these life forms. And so God said, let us make man in our image after our likeness. The triunity of God is found in the first verse of the Bible. In the beginning, God. The word in Hebrew is Elohim. Elohim is a plural word. In other places in the Old Testament, it is translated gods. El is God in Hebrew, singular. In Hebrew, there is a dual tense, too, and the Hebrew Elah is God in the dual tense. But Elohim is the plural tense for God. And so even the triunity of God is expressed in the first verse, in the beginning, God, Elohim, not El, but Elohim, created the heavens and the earth. And the Spirit of God, the Holy Spirit, moved over the face of the waters. And God said, the moment God spoke, you have the Word of God. And in the beginning was the Word was with God, the Word was God. And the same was in the beginning with God, and all things were made by Him. Now you have God saying, let us make man. In our image, after our likeness, who was God talking to? God, after the counsel of his own will, in the triunity of the Godhead, which we in our feeble, finite minds cannot comprehend. But in that trinity of his nature, said, let us make man after our image. And thus he made man after his image, a trinity of nature. So God is a superior trinity. Man made in the image of God is an inferior trinity. The superior trinity being Father, Son, and Holy Spirit, the inferior trinity of man being body, soul, and spirit. After his likeness, the chief governing character

characteristic of God is His self-determination, His will, His ability to choose and to determine His own destiny or His own mind. Man, being created in the image of God, was created a self-determinate being. Being created after the image of God, God created me with the capacity to choose. I have the power of self-determination. I can choose what I want. I have that power, that capacity. I'm made in the image of God, who is a self-determinate being. Now, if God created me with the capacity of choice, it would be totally meaningless unless He gave me a choice. What value would it be for me to have the capacity to choose if there was nothing to choose? Not only giving me the capacity of choice, He also respects the choice that I make. Again, what value would it be for God to give me the freedom of choice, but then not respect the choice? I say, well, I want to do this. He's like, thump, you can't do that. Then that isn't free choice. He does not respect my choice, and thus it isn't really the freedom of choice. So having given me the capacity of choice, making me in His image, He has to then offer me an alternative, give me a choice to make, but then He has to respect that choice that I have made. Part of the intricacy of self-determination, that image of God in which man was created. That is why when God created man, and He created the garden for man to dwell in, that He put in that garden a tree of knowledge of good and evil, and said to man, don't eat that. Therein is the choice that man was given, because having been created with the capacity of choice, it is no value unless there is something to choose. But again, in honoring and respecting my choice, if I choose that I don't want to know God, I don't want to serve God, I don't want to love God, then it would be manifestly wrong for Him to force me to go to heaven, where I would have to love Him and have to be with Him and have to serve Him. I don't want God in my life. I don't want God around me. I don't want God to leave me alone. All right? If He then doesn't leave me alone, He's not respecting my choice. What value is it for me to have a choice if He doesn't respect it? It is an awesome thing to realize that God does respect my choice. Now, He does seek to influence my choice because He loves me and He knows what is best for me. And knowing me and loving me and knowing what is best, He seeks to influence my choice and to direct my choice. But I always have the right to say, bug off, God, I don't want to follow You. And He will not force His choice upon me, because that would not be free choice. The chief emotional attribute of God is love. God making me in His image has made me with this beautiful capacity to love. I am capable of loving, of giving and receiving love. And to know the meaningfulness of giving and receiving love, because I'm created in the image of God, and that's His chief emotional characteristic, is to love. Now God is honored when I follow Him and I love as He loves. But I don't have to. Again, I have the choice, and I can choose to hate if I want. But I have the capacity to love. So man was made in the image of God and in the likeness of God. Now, that does not necessarily mean a physical likeness of God. What God looks like, none of us know.
God

0: constantly refused that man should make any kind of a likeness of him. Thus, as God appeared to man in the Old Testament, there was no form, so that man would not think of God in the terms of a form and try to carve out a form that would represent God. The likeness of God we see in Jesus Christ. The fullness of the Godhead bodily dwells in Christ. Now, when God created our bodies, He created ears so that we could hear. Designed them so that they would pick up sound vibrations that would bounce or vibrate the little incus staples and bones in there and send these vibrations into the brain that my brain would interpret as words and sounds and make it intelligible to me. So I think of my ears when I think of hearing. Now I know that God can hear, but it doesn't necessarily follow that God has ears. I need ears to hear, but God wouldn't necessarily need ears to hear. I make sounds by the use of the throat and the tongue and the teeth and the roof of the mouth and so forth. I form the sounds by the expelling of air and by the movement of all of these things in coordination so that the sounds come forth in a way that, because we have agreed that particular sounds mean particular things, I'm able to communicate intelligibly to you through sounds that I can form in my mouth. I can speak to you. Now, when God speaks, He doesn't necessarily need all the vocal apparatus that I have, a voice box, a larynx and a tongue and all of this. I have this little system in my eyes with the vitreous jelly on the backside that is taking these little pictures at the rate of about 18 per second and transmitting the vibrations on into the brain by which my eyes are interpreting the world around me and making it understandable as the vibrations come into my brain and all of this unscrambling and interpretation as these little flash vibrations are bounced in at 18 per second. And I am able to recognize you and say, oh yeah, there's in the color of clothes that you're wearing and the whole thing, your eyes are picking it all up and sending all those messages into the brain. No wonder you get tired at the end of the day. And thus, I know that God can see, but it doesn't follow that God has to have eyes to see. But because I relate seeing to eyes, and when I talk about God seeing, I would say, well, the eyes of the Lord go to and fro throughout the entire earth. But it doesn't necessarily follow that God has eyes, because eyes aren't essential for seeing.
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0: May the Lord fill your heart with praise and thanksgiving through the week that you might know God's work and God's victory in your life. 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In Jesus' name,
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That's right here on the next edition of The Word for Today.

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0: Welcome to Living by Grace, a verse-by-verse study through the Bible with Pastor Mark Galvin of Calvary Chapel Lompa. 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
1: We receive on the basis of divine grace because we're in Him. Adoption. And when you think of, hey, if a person doesn't have anything, you know, those people who are in line for that individual's inheritance, you know, they might get a shoebox full of trinkets. But we're talking about the God of this universe. We're inheriting. Remember Jesus said, I've quoted this on many, many occasions. Jesus said, it is the Father's good pleasure to give you the kingdom. If you're in Christ, that's what you're getting. That's what we're getting. That's our inheritance. And if children, then heirs, heirs of God, and joint heirs with Christ, if so be that we suffer with him, that we may be also glorified together. You go, what was that last part? You know, the last part of that verse, what does that have to do with the first part? Well, the fact that you're suffering for Christ, the fact that we are persecuted, made fun of, and the non-believing community doesn't like us or hate us, or they might despise you, friends, family member, wherever the case may be, that hatred, that animosity, whatever persecution at any level, it's because you're a child of God. If it's because you're a child of God, see, that's once again a sign to you that you're his kid. Because just as the Son of God, Jesus Christ, died, rose again from, remember all that he suffered for us, the sacrifice, the perfect Lamb of God, and yet he was a man of sorrows and acquainted with grief. He was put to death on your behalf, on my behalf. He was persecuted for righteousness' sake. And so for you and I, we suffer on his behalf. If indeed, if so be that we suffer with him, that we may be also glorified together. So we need to realize there's encouragement to the suffering. You know, there is a reward for those who suffer for Christ. The amassing of spiritual riches. It all takes place here in the here and now through suffering on his behalf. You know, let's go to the next verse. It tells us there, for I reckon, and this word reckon, it means to consider, but it is a mathematic term. It actually is a numerical calculation. I consider, for I reckon, I consider that the sufferings of this present time are not worthy to be compared with the glory which shall be revealed in us. Just as suffering was essential for Christ's obedience to the Father, so it is essential for us, for our obedience to the Father. Let me just read this to you. It's in Hebrews. You don't have to turn there, or you can if you'd like, but it's in Hebrews. I'm going to go there real quick and back out real quick. But in Hebrews chapter 2, verse 10, it says this, for it became him for whom are all things and by whom are all things, in bringing many sons into glory, to make the captain of their salvation perfect through sufferings. For both he that sanctifieth and they who are sanctified are all of one, for which cause he is not ashamed to call them brethren. It was essential for Christ to suffer. See, prior to his life on earth, he never suffered persecution, physical pain and sorrow. He became a man in order to do that on our behalf. In order to do that, so our sins, so that he might pay our sin debt, taking our place. And it tells us there, and you know, this is, you know, it's something that people have a hard time figuring out, to make the captain of their salvation perfect through suffering. So what do you mean? Wasn't he perfect? Yeah, he was perfect, but he's always was, but in the sense that he previously had never suffered or had gone through physical torment. It just speaks to the fact that it was a once and for all, a once in all of eternity situation, experience. But he did that in order to be obedient to the Father, where he completely gave himself, committed himself to you and to the Father. And in order to do that, you see, he had to suffer. And that's where the speaking of there. And so for you and I, we're connected to him. We're going to suffer. Not to the same degree, but that suffering is just a part. It, once again, it's a sign of your salvation. If nobody ever makes fun of if nobody's ever confronted you or said anything negative about you because you're Christian, it's very, very likely that you're not a believer. Because you see, Christ, he's going to manifest himself from you if you're a child of God. He's going to make himself known through your life if he's in there. If he's not in there, yeah, then it's not going to happen. But if he's inside of you, he makes his way out, doesn't he? And by his Spirit, he moves through us, in us and through us, and manifests himself to the world. Well, going back to Romans chapter 8, for I reckon, he's surmising, it's that numerical equation, that numerical calculation, that the sufferings of this present time are not worthy to be compared with the glory which shall be revealed in us. Remember with Moses, he was the heir apparent to the throne of Egypt. And it tells us there in Hebrews chapter 11 that Moses, he did the same thing. There was a numerical equation. There was a numerical, mathematical calculation that he used to determine his future. It tells us there in Hebrews 11 that Moses, when he considered all of the riches of Egypt, he forsook all the riches of Egypt, counting it greater glory, or understand he was able to calculate in his mind, hey, this isn't worth the glory that is to be mine in the future. In forsaking Egypt, I can have greater glory. I can have a larger inheritance. I can have much more. And in his mind, in a spiritual sense also, he calculated it out. Hey, this isn't worth it. The world isn't worth what God is offering me, and it never is. So it tells us he forsook the pleasures of Egypt. And it wasn't just because he was, I'm just one of those kind of guys. I'm just a good guy. I mean, I'm going to give it all over just to kind of serve the children of it. No, he realized, I'm going to forsake Egypt because God's offering me something better. Get a greater inheritance over here with God and his people. He made that determination. He forsook the pleasures of sin, and he threw his lot with the children. Hey, I'm one of God's kids. I don't care if I suffer because it's going to be better in the long run. It's real. It's enduring. It's lasting. It's eternal in the heavens. So that whole evaluation that he made, it was by faith. He couldn't see it, but he knew that, hey, this is what God

is offering me, I believe it. I know that it exists. God exists. I've met him. I know what he's like. Saw him in the burning bush. Spoke to him. I'm willing to sacrifice this all for the children of Israel and for the ministry that God has called me to do. Well, Paul is saying basically the same thing here. For I reckon that the sufferings of this present time, whatever they may be, are not worthy to be compared with the glory which shall be revealed in us. So if you think of a pair of balances, you know, as you put all the weight of the world, whatever the promises of this world, whatever the allurement in the balances, it just doesn't pan out. It doesn't weigh as much. It's not worthy. It's not even close to be compared with the glory which shall be revealed in us. It's the glory that, you notice it says the glory that shall be revealed in us. It's because Christ is in us. You see, that glory we have already partake. You see, as a child of God, you have been a partaker of the glory of God. And you're spoiled forever. There's nothing that tastes like this. There's nothing that can compare to that glory in this world. Remember the children of Israel, when they went into the promised land, or as they were headed to the promised land, they sent in the spies. The spies came back, but they had partaken, you know, with Joshua and Caleb specifically. You know, they had partaken of that fruit in the promised land. And, you know, they were spoiled. They could not find comfort and rest in the wilderness. Because they had partaken of the fruit of the promised land, and by faith, hey, this that can be ours. That and remember, they encouraged the children of Israel to go forward. Unfortunately, they weren't willing to, the original generation. But for you and I, you see, we have partaken of a glory that is outside of this world. It's the glory we have partaken of the glory of God, that's salvation, the glory of Christ. Christ himself. We have Christ in us, the spirit of adoption. Nothing can compare to that. It's not worthy. It's just not even close. But you see, by faith, like Moses, we must do the same thing. Hey, well, Lord, I can't see the glory. I can't. I know in the book of Revelation, we see there are certain things, there are certain aspects of the New Jerusalem we know about, we study, we can understand. But there's a lot of glory out there that I don't really know. I haven't seen it on my own, but I know your word says it is so. And I'm looking for a city whose builder and maker is God, as you are. And we know it exists. It exists right now. And by faith, we must be willing to forsake the pleasures of this world in order to have the treasures and have the rewards and have all that God desires for us to experience in this life and all that can be accrued to our account as his kids in the here and now. You know, it doesn't matter whatever you want, whatever your heart could desire, it is not. You think of all the glory, the ancient empires, and how they're all gone now. They're just completely forgotten for the most part. You know, the average guy on the street, he doesn't know who Nebuchadnezzar was. He was the guy, the first guy that had everything. In the book of Daniel, it tells us that God gave him the entire planet. The animals, everything, the livestock, everything, it was all his. God gave him the whole ball of wax, or the ball of dirt. But see, that glory is all, it's all gone. He tried to hold on to it. He couldn't. He tried to preserve his kingdom of gold, but it was taken from him by Cyrus the Great. Hey, that's just the way it is. And then Cyrus, all his glory is gone. After him, Alexander the Great, all his glory is gone. Conquered the world. And you have Rome. All the glory of Rome is gone. Well, you know, you still got all of the historical sites. So you got the remnants, the statues, Colosseum. The glory's gone, man. It's just all dust and ashes. But the glory of God, you see, it lasts forever and ever. And it just increases. It never fades. Verse 19, for the earnest expectation of the creature waiteth for the manifestation of the sons
of God. The manifestation of the sons of God. Now, years ago, there was a group called the Manifest Sons of God, and they maintained that they were a spiritual group, that they were, that this was them, that they were on earth because they were the manifest sons of God, and it was, they weren't going to go through the trials that the average individuals go through, and they were going to be on an esoteric level, spiritually, understanding, receiving, disseminating, being able to understand. They were super spiritual Christians on a higher level than everyone else. I mention that to you because we'll probably see him again. And next time they come around, you, oh yeah, I remember those guys, the manifest sons of God. They might have another title. They say, join our group. We're more spiritual. Hey, those other churches, they're great for the, you know, lower class. But if you want to be a super saint, be a part of a super spiritual, the manifest sons of God that needs life, because see, it's great to be a Christian no matter what, but if you really want to be a part of this inner core, then man, you know, you want to be just like, you know, James, John, Peter, Andrew, you know, that inner core, then you gotta join our group. If not, you know, you can kind of struggle with the rest of these guys. Just forget it. Manifest sons of God. Just a bunch of baloney as far as that group, that cultic group. But you and I, we're already the manifest, that manifestation. It's speaking of the fact that we are going to experience salvation in its full orb, and we're going to experience the glory, God's kids.

His presence, for the earnest expectation of the creature, speaking of creation itself, waiteth for the manifestation of the sons of God. Now think about it for a minute. He's talking about the earth, the creation. And when man fell in the Garden of Eden, the curse came upon man and the entire planet. The entire planet's cursed. And man isn't going to be able to bring about world glory and restore and revive the earth before he's restored, before he's revived, before he's glorified. It's just not the way. The non-believer isn't going to experience that to any degree whatsoever. But the world is in tow. The world is waiting for God to work within his kids, to redeem his kids, as far as the full experience, the rapture of the church, to be in his presence. And then in the millennial kingdom, the world, there's going to be that glorious restoration that will take place. And we read about it in Isaiah chapter 11. Let me just read this, just, you know, because I think it's kind of helps us as far as our prospect, as far as our looking forward. In Isaiah chapter 11, verse 9, it says that, beginning in verse 6, actually, it says this. The wolf also, speaking of the millennial kingdom, the wolf also shall dwell with the lamb. So you got the meat eater, the carnivore, hanging out with, you know, the lamb, you know, the herbivore. And the leopard shall lie, notice this, shall lie with the kid, you know, little kids, children. It makes a wonderful throw pillow, a leopard. And the calf and the young lion and the fatling together. And a little child shall lead them. There will be no longer animosity between the kingdom of man and the animal kingdom. That's in the millennial kingdom. That's a completely different kind of a world, isn't it? And the cow and the bear shall feed. Their young ones shall lie down together, and the lion shall eat straw like the ox. And the suckling child, the nursing child, shall play on the hole of the asp. The suckling child, the little infant, you know, he can put his hand down the hole of a snake. And it's no problem, because it says there, and the weaned child shall put his hand on the cockatrice den. You know, just that which was deadly, you know, as far as in our day and age, venomous snakes, deadly poison, not going to be a problem. They're not going to bite. They shall not hurt nor destroy in all my holy mountain, for the earth shall be full of the knowledge of the Lord as the waters cover the sea. I see you are, as a child of God, you are going to, we're going to experience this. You're, with your own two our eyes, you're going to be able to see this, to watch it, to observe it. The world as it was meant to be. And this is, you see, when Adam fell, as the world was cursed, man was cursed, the world was cursed, the world is still under that curse. And it's just a nice place. It can be a wonderful place, but it's still cursed. John Muir, who was a very famous naturalist a generation or so ago, he made the statement. He called nature unfallen and undepraved, in direct contradiction to the Word of God. And there are sentimental environmentalists, you know, getting back to Mother Nature. And, you know, that's if we could do that, then the world would be wonderful. Look, just in our country, the pilgrims, when they came over, they were really close to nature. A lot of them died because of it. there's bears. As you talk about, there's bears, there's snakes in nature. There's, a lot of them died because they were exposed to the environment, just the cold. There's snowstorms. It's freezing. A lot of them freeze to it's just the famine conditions. Nature is wonderful to a certain extent, but it can be very, very cruel. It's cursed. And you think of, you know, the pioneers. They were exposed to living in brutal weather, natural disasters. They had less comfort, more disease, more pain, and overall they died a younger death. It's because of being exposed to nature, too close to nature. It's not a friendly place all the time. It is beautiful because God created it.
But the earth won't be restored until man is

0: be stored first until this world, we see the change. Well, we get to the millennial kingdom. And man and nature, they're inseparably linked. And we get through the tribulation period, and God, so much of this, as far as nature is concerned, this planet is going to be pulverized. And it's going to, you know, there are many Bible scholars that see the tribulation as, and it really, they correlate it with a nuclear winter, the sun being darkened, the moon, you know, turned to blood, and the whole thing, and just the horrible environment that will be planet Earth. And so much of the sea life destroyed, killed. You know, we could really spend a lot of time on that, but you know, it's just, the bottom line is this: the world has the cart before the horse. For the expectation, the earnest expectation, and what that speaks of, that earnest expectation, it speaks of, in the Greek, it speaks of an individual on their, kind of on their tiptoes, leaning forward, craning. It means, it speaks of craning the neck forward to look, where you're just, you know, you're looking for something. It's an earnest expectation. There's an earnest expectation, but it's patient, at the same time, patiently waiting. So nature itself is, in a sense, craning its neck, waiting for God to work in the kids that he has redeemed, and bringing forth this manifestation of the sons of God, the earnest expectation, because creation, as it says in verse 20, for the creature was made subject to vanity or emptiness, not willingly, but by reason of him who has subjected the same in hope. And so that the creation, you and I, when Adam fell, God was removed. God, as you know, on the day you ate thereof, you shall surely die. He died spiritually. And so even though he was existing, he was existing without God. And there was that spiritual vacuum in you, in me, before we were converted. And there was that emptiness. This is what he's talking about here. The creation, we were made subject to emptiness. We were created, we were born with that, as it's been said, a God-shaped hole in our heart, a God-shaped void in our being. And you can put whatever, you can put riches in there, sensuality, fame and fortune, you can put whatever you want in that void to try and fill it, and nothing, it's like a black hole. It just disappears in there. Or there's nothing, the entire, if you could have the entire world in all its glory, all of its pleasure, it could not possibly fill that void, because the void was left by God. And when God leaves a void, there's no filling it except for with God himself. And so emptiness of life. When God returns, or when God is brought into the picture, when you experience God in your life, when you are saved, born again, that emptiness evaporated. For the creature was made subject to emptiness, vanity, not willingly, but by reason of him that hath subjected the same in hope. Because the creature itself also shall be delivered from the bondage of corruption into the glorious liberty of the children of God. Once again, this is depicting that glorious millennial state, the thousand-year reign of Christ. For we know the whole creation groaneth and travaileth in pain together until now. And not only they, but ourselves also, which have the first fruits of the Spirit, even we ourselves groan within ourselves, waiting for the adoption, to wit, the redemption of our souls, or the redemption of our body. Our souls have already been redeemed, but our bodies, we're waiting for the Lord to take us. We're waiting for the rapture of the church, for the Lord to return. For we are saved by hope, but hope that is seen is not hope. For what a man seeth, why doth he yet hope for? But if we hope for that we see not, then we do with patience wait for it. So we're in a holding pattern, waiting for the Lord, waiting for his return, our blessed hope. And we're going to back up about half a dozen verses next week, and we'll go over these in depth. But we're going to close here tonight. We'll pick up next Sunday night, or next Wednesday night. Let's pray. Father, we look to you, and we do pray for all of the Easter services, and Lord, for those that you would put in our hearts to invite, Lord, that we as your people might do the work of evangelists, Lord, and to share the gospel, to share the good news and to take advantage of the situation, Easter season, to make the most of it, Lord. And I pray you would bless our time of fellowship and use us, Lord, to your glory. And we just ask, God, that you would have your purposes accomplished in each one of our hearts and lives, that we might just see past this world, Lord, into the next, and realizing, God, just by faith, that there is all the glory, all that which is worth living for is in the future. And may we set our sights on your kingdom, Lord, on you. In Jesus' name, amen.
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1: Calvary Chapel Lompoc would like to invite you out to one of our services. 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

0: Have you heard of kudzu? It's an aggressive growing vine that appears attractive at first, but if you don't remove it immediately, it overtakes everything in its path and grows a foot each day. Today on Truth for Life, Alistair Begg explains why false teachers are like kudzu. They can seem appealing at first, but can quickly destroy the church if left unchecked. We're studying 1 Timothy chapter 6.
1: Now, for men and women who wander around the fringes of religion, it is increasingly possible to be acquainted with all kinds of things, both as listeners as well as as teachers. So we're acquainted with it all. We're inoculated against it because we have a modicum of knowledge. And as a result of that, we're able to deflect different approaches that come our way. And we can answer in this way and answer in that because we have sufficient knowledge of the truth, but it has not arrested us. And that's the factor in relationship to these teachers. They're so full of themselves that there's actually no place for any truth inside of them. There's no place left. They are conceited. They are controversial. They are corrupted. And the whole gospel has become commercialized. Isn't that what he's saying? They've been robbed of the truth, and they think that godliness is a means to financial gain. Turn to Titus 1. You'll see the exact same thing. And in the 11th verse, these individuals, he says, must be silenced because they're ruining whole households by teaching things they ought not to teach. So their content is off, and they're doing that for the sake of dishonest gain. So there's two strikes against them. Number one, the content is bogus, and number two, the motivation is wrong. So they're selling you the wrong stuff, and they're driven by the desire to make a buck on the back of what they're selling you. Now, so far, you have got to be impressed by my restraint in not applying this to contemporary situations, are you not? Good, because I'm very proud of it myself. I really am. But I don't want to do that. It's too easy. It's sadly too easy. Where did we get this gospel that didn't have dying in it? How can you have as your master a dying Christ and you don't die? A suffering Christ and you don't suffer. A selfless Christ and you're full of yourself. A Christ with no home, and you building retirement homes. You see, religion is a way of getting rich, and so they make a show of their godliness, and the better the show, the larger the fee. They've donned the mask of religion in order to enrich themselves. Such individuals view their task not as a vocation or as a calling, but as a career. And so they will seek to chase down all the best options in pursuit of financial gain. Is there a place that I can go where there is a bigger fee and a bigger crowd? I'll go there. I have an open diary, then I'll try and find the best shot where I can make the biggest amount of money and impress the largest number of people and broaden the scope of my influence in the greatest way. The Greeks were intoxicated, says one commentator, with the spoken word. Among them, if a man could speak, his fortune was made, and it was against a background like that the church was growing up, and it is little wonder that this type of teacher invaded it. The church gave him a new area in which to display his talents, gain a tinsel prestige, and a profitable following. That is the truth. The church provided in the first century this context, they could never have imagined the size of the market that would be present 2,000 years later. The ability for an individual to display his talents, to gain a tinsel prestige, and a profitable following. Now, it's real easy to point the finger. But the fact of the matter is, the danger sits on your shoulder every day. Some years ago, I attended an event organized by one of the big three car companies in America. And my brief was to give the invocation and the benediction. And so they had a meal, and there were 2,000 people there, and I sat at a platform table with people that I didn't know and who didn't really care if I was there or not. And the man stood up and said, and now the Reverend Begg will give the invocation. And so I stood up and invoked and sat down for the next 2 hours. And then he said, and now the Reverend Begg will give the benediction. And so I stood up and benedicted and then sat down again. In the middle of the event, and the main part of the event, was a pump-em-up speaker, a very, very good communicator. And he told these young people that had come from high schools and from the top echelons of their high school how they could go for the gold and seize the crown and do everything and so on. And it was really a bunch of smoke and mirrors and had no substance to it at all. And I can remember being jealous for his opportunity, and I went away, came home, and I was some weeks later on the receiving end of a telephone call from the Master of Ceremonies, and the Master of Ceremonies said, "Hell, we would like you to come back again next year. We do this every 12 months. We'd like you to come back." "Oh, no," I said. "No," I said, "you know, that's okay. I think I'm busy. I'm bending down on that day next year, I think." And no, he said, we would like you to come. And why I said it, I do not know, but quick as a shot, I said, "Well, I'll tell you what I'll do. I'll come if you pay me what you paid that character that spoke for half an hour." Now, I don't know what he paid the character. He said, "Oh, I haven't come to the good part yet. I was just about to tell you, we are going to pay you what we paid the character." Then I said, "Oh, man, now I'm in it." Because, if I'd been on the receiving end, I could say, "Well, I didn't know, but now it sounds like I tried to make it happen." So I said, "What did you pay him?" He said, $1,500. I said, "Man, that sounds pretty good." So I went and I spoke and I took the $1,500 and we went on spring break or something, I don't know, and it was awesome. But that day, I made a note to myself. I said, "I'm never going to do this again. Ever." And every day, almost, three times a week, I get letters from people asking me to speak places. And almost inevitably, they say, "Will you please tell us what your fee is?" And what I discovered was, and people must work out their own salvation with fear and trembling, what I've discovered is that it is customary for people in America, once you have any measure of notoriety at all, to be able to write your own ticket to a certain, within certain limits. And suddenly on that day, how would you ever know whether you were peddling the word of God to make a profit or whether you were preaching the word of God because you've been called to preach? For me, it's impossible to do. So there's no fee. There couldn't be. There is no motivation here that is financial. Now, am I saying this to bolster my own ego? No, I'm saying this to let you know that when you read the Bible, but don't start applying it for the guy three seats up from you. Apply it to yourself. Don't start saying, "Oh, there must be a lot of bad people out there who are doing a lot of bad things." Apply it to yourself. You realize you, on that day when I said, "Oh, I think I'll do it if you just pay me the same amount of money as that guy," I put one foot on a banana skin that day. And you don't have to be a genius to work out the financial benefits that can accrue once you start that. Paul says, these men are driven by the desire to make financial gain from the gospel. Now, are there consequences? Yes, there are, and I'm just going to read them to you, and we're through. Pseudo-intellectualizing, intellectual theorizing doesn't come by itself. What comes with it? Number one, envy. Envy. When you are on the receiving end of this stuff, it generates envy. When people engage in speculating about various theories, when they apply their intellectual curiosity to nothing more than trifles, they are susceptible to pride. And instead of finding submission in an agreement to the sound instruction of the Lord Jesus Christ, they become envious of those whose puerile arguments are attracting the largest following. And since they're driven by the market, they say, well, what generates the biggest reaction? Well, it's over here. Oh, well, I think I'll go over here and do that. Because after all, I can do very well with that. And envy generates strife. The two things go hand in hand, like cheese and crackers, but not as palatable. Indeed, it is unpalatable. One of the individuals is bettered in an argument. He is unwilling to acknowledge defeat. And as a result, bitter discord is the result. And there is a constant contradicting of the view of their rivals. And there are people like this always in the Christian church. When you talk with them, there's always criticism. It's always argument. It's always envy and it's always strife. Indeed, one of the reasons that evangelicalism is in the predicament that it's in today is not as a result of the inroads of the world. Forget the world. The problem is in the church. It's decay from within. Speculation and commercialization and corruption and deceit and generating envy and strife, which is pervasive. And with strife comes malicious talk. Slander, scorn, insolence, insults and malicious innuendos, and evil suspicions. Look at the list. The man who is jaundiced sees everything yellow. The mind of the envious is haunted by mistrust. This kind of individual begins to suspect every action, every word, every gesture of those to whom he is opposed. And as a result of it all, there is constant friction. A mutual irritant in the system, protracted quarreling, persistent wrangling. Says one of the commentators, when the mad novelty dispenser meets his opponent again to discuss other, quote, religious matters, he is vengefully nettled, convulsively agitated, thirsting for blood. Their religious discussions are actually disputations full of scurrilous abuse, stinging insult, and heated invective, or else covert insinuation, malicious innuendo, and thinly veiled disdain. Covert insinuation, malicious innuendo, and thinly veiled disdain. Now, I don't want to alarm you, and I don't want to play some kind of coward's castle, but I'm going to tell you something. You just described many a pastor's conference in the United States of America. Covert insinuation, malicious innuendo, and thinly veiled disdain. How many do you have? What's the square footage of your building? Since when were those New Testament questions? If that's the kind of stuff that the shepherds talk about when they're alone, it would be no surprise if the sheep decided that godliness actually is a means to financial gain. Let me say two things now, I want to wrap it up. Number one, this issue of strife and envy and everything, this will creep up and bite a church on its bottom when it isn't looking. And it may happen to us on any day. It may have begun to happen. Whenever a local congregation begins to sound to itself and then to others as if somehow or another it understands the Bible, you know, in a way that nobody understands the Bible. It understands doctrine in the only right way to understand it. It is the compendium of all revealed truth, and every other pulpit and every other place and every other preacher and every other group is somehow or another suspect, then that congregation is in deep, deep difficulty. And to the degree that you or I feel that spirit of pride rising within us, we go right out there to the front door and squat down in front of the verse that's there in the marble. The only marble in the building, as far as I know. One piece put in there by the old Polish men from 43. You have exalted above all things your name and your word. We have only one string to our bow, one theme to our song. It's not about Parkside. It's not about us. It's about him. And you see, when you move away from the sound instruction of the Lord Jesus Christ, then you inevitably start to talk about us rather than him. Said my old New Testament teacher, bless his memory, Donald Guthrie, true godliness must never be commercialized because it is a matter of the heart and not the pocket. The individuals Paul has described were, notice this, thirsty for applause, hungry for praise, and greedy for gain. Don't you like it when people clap when you do something well? And you don't stand back from this and say, oh, I don't like applause. You play your violin and they all go, you go, hey, man, it's violin, man, that's me. You make a sales presentation, they're wonderful. He said, you know, if you're not careful, the guys that rise to the fore in this are driven like men walking in darkness by the sound of clapping and the lure of applause. That's how it is that a guy loses his edge, presumably. He starts off and he says, I'm going to tell you what's in this book. Then suddenly he stops telling people what's in the book. It's not that he does it one day and say, I'm not going to tell you what's in this book anymore. He just starts to deviate ever so slightly. He just goes off ever so slightly. I don't want to say that. It's a little hard. I don't want to mention that. There's a few people out there. I don't want to. No. Before the congregation knows where it is, a deviation of 1 degree over 27 miles has taken them way off the track. And they woke up one morning and said, you know what? We're no longer on the freeway. We're not even on a B road. We're in Bypath Meadow here. How did that happen? It happened not as a result of a major U-turn. It happened as a declension because an individual became enamored with applause, thirsty for praise, and greedy for gain. I don't want to hear anybody saying it couldn't happen here. I got an email the other Sunday night, came late Sunday night from one of my dear friends in Ireland. He said, I just found your stuff on the internet and I wanted to know if you were still walking on the tracks. And then he went in and described a few things and then he said, I have just come home from our monthly communion. We had 40 people. But I am learning not to be concerned about the numbers. And you know, it humbled me. It put me down, you know, in a good way. Because I thought of him there faithfully, week after week, laboring with no immediate evidence of apparent success or influence. But the joy of the Lord is his strength. These individuals that Paul's describing use numbers as their criteria for effectiveness. Epictetus records a conversation, and with this I close, between a sophist and his disciple following the sophist's performance. It goes like this. Well, what did you think of me today? Incidentally, that's the first mistake. Never ask that question. Don't ask your wife to answer that question for you. Not unless you're prepared to be humbled. That's not a New Testament question. What did you think of me today? He says, what did you think of me today? Upon my life, sir, I thought you were admirable. What did you think of my best passage? Which one was that? Where I describe Pan and the nymphs. Oh, it was excessively well done. A much larger audience today. Yes, much larger. 500, I should guess. Oh, nonsense. It could not have been less than 1,000. Why, that is more than Deal ever had. I wonder why it was. They appreciated what I said too. Beauty, sir, can move a stone. See, I can tell you tall tales. I can personally with very little external help, see you laugh and see you cry. But I cannot teach the Bible and see you move one inch closer to conformity with Christ without the divine enabling of the Spirit of God, reminding me to remind you that in an age of novelty, the main things are the plain things, and the plain things are the main things.
0: 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He returns in just a moment. 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
1: O God, our Father, the Word of God gives us no place to jump and hide. We find ourselves pressed in by its truth and its challenge. We look a few verses ahead and we realize it's about to get worse, because now it moves beyond the person in the position of teaching influence to the group in the crowd. And the temptation of being driven by the desire of financial gain. So we pray that you would make us teach students of your word. Conform us by your Spirit to the image of your Son, the Lord Jesus Christ. Save us from the hypocrisy that likes to make people think that we're really quite diligent in relationship to these things. The kind of false piety that parades itself in the eyes of men and isn't genuine in your sight. And so then sanctify us by your Spirit, that in both heart and in life we might serve you, and that we might do so acceptably to the honor of your great and holy name. Through our Lord and Savior Jesus Christ, we pray. And may His grace and mercy and peace be our abiding portion today and forevermore. Amen.
0: Thanks for listening. Tomorrow we're going to learn the secret of contentment. I hope you can join us. The Bible teaching of Alistair Begg is furnished by Truth for Life, where the learning is for living.

0: Sometimes God, well, he has to make our lives a little difficult in order to get our attention. Here's Pastor Lloyd Pulley with an example from his own life.
1: And I began to think of myself more important than I should have, and the Lord had to humble me, and it was a painful, painful time. I look back at that and I go, I'm so thankful for that pain and that difficulty and that squeezing, because it gave me a sense of determination. I'm going to be a servant. This is not about me anymore. It's not about me. I don't care about what anybody thinks of me. I want to just be useful for my master. And that's when I really began to enjoy life.

0: Hi there, and welcome to today's edition of Bridging the Gap with Pastor Lloyd Pulley. Today we're going to continue Pastor Lloyd's series focusing on the life of one of the greatest men in the Bible, Joseph. Joseph's unwavering devotion to serving God will be the topic again today. He had a chance to get some delicious revenge against his brothers who had betrayed him and sold him into slavery. But Joseph chose the higher road, and what a wonderful example he is of faith and servanthood. Join us in Genesis 43. Here's Pastor Lloyd.
1: If the movies were covering this, I mentioned, in the life of Joseph, the credits would already be rolling. He's raised out of prison. He's made second in command. He's got a wife. He's got children. I mean, he's got it all, and he's powerful, rich. What more do you want? Roll the credits. The story's over. But oddly, it's not that way. In fact, because it's not really about Joseph. And there's a great lesson for us. You know, we come into the walk with Christ, I got to tell you, so narcissistic, so self-centered. It's me, me, me, bless me, God, bless me, make me feel better. We all are like that. We all are. Myself, I was totally there. That's how I entered the gate, in a sense, just out of desperation and just help me, God. And God was so merciful to begin there. But eventually shows that the first chapter of Joseph's life was family and peace and wonderful. The second chapter was pain and sorrow and brokenness and prison waiting. And the third chapter we saw was his deliverance from that pain, being lifted up. And it's not time for the credits to roll because there's a fourth chapter we began last week. And that is, and it occupies the rest of Genesis, by the way, 9 chapters total, 8 more to go, comprising this last part of Joseph's life. And this is where he seeks and saves that which is lost. Type of Jesus here in many ways. And the last time we unpacked the beginning of it, his brothers were desperate. They had a famine. They came to Egypt desperate. Didn't want to go to Egypt, I'm sure. And then it was a heart-searching time in the trials. This ruler of Egypt, so harsh to them, accused them of being spies. And a heart-searching time in solitude for 3 days until eventually they had to leave Simeon and go back to Dad and let him know what happened. And then they get back and they find all the money in their bags. Oh, you know, this is it. Well, now it's gotten tough again and it's gotten worse. And they have to go back, but, you know, you find that we left off with Jacob saying, no way. From the human perspective, he goes, all these things are against me. And Reuben, of course, tries to attempt the human answer. Well, you know, listen, I'll go back there and I'll make sure we'll bring Benjamin back if we have to take him. And he says, basically, you can kill my sons if I don't come back. Like, thanks a lot. That's really helpful. So that's where we left off. And now we're going to see in chapter 43 and 44, 3 more steps to a heart searching for these guys, an awakening of their consciences, if you will. A conviction of their lives. And in many ways, it's, again, the Holy Spirit is there to convince us of sin, of righteousness, of judgment. That's what Jesus said. That's why the Lord wants to work through us by the Holy Spirit, which will be convicting to people of their own sin. Because we don't see our sin by nature. We see other people's sins. We rarely see our own. And of righteousness, to realize I'm not good enough, I can't meet that standard. And of judgment. You know, he convinces us of judgment because we think, well, I'm not that bad. But the ruler of this world is going to be judged, and he's the one that's deceived.

was Jacob, Abraham, Isaac, and Jacob. But he had a name change when he wrestled with the angel, and he was crippled at that point, asked for blessing, and he got his blessing. Your name will be called Israel, which literally means Prince of God or led of God, instead of Jacob, which means conniver and cheat, because that's what he was to his brother. He cheated his brother. So now Israel says, why did you deal so wrongfully with me as to tell the man whether you even still had another brother? But they said, well, the man asked us pointedly about ourselves and our family, saying, is your father alive? Have you another brother? We told him according to his words. Could we possibly have known that he would say, bring your brother down? So here's the thing. The food has run out. Simeon is still a prisoner back in Egypt. They can't get him out unless they bring Benjamin back. And Judah knows the Egyptian ruler meant business. I think Joseph made that very clear. And the only protest that Jacob has, or Israel has, is, why did you tell him about Benjamin? And, you know, this is all they've got. Well, here's where it gets interesting. Because there's a need for someone to truly step in there and find the solution. It's an impossible one from Jacob's standpoint. All these things are against me. But Judah said to Israel, his father, in verse 8, send the lad with me, and we will arise and go, that we may live and not die, both we and you and also our little ones. I myself will be surety, in other words, a guarantee for him. From my hand you'll require him. If I don't bring him back to you and set him before you, then let me bear the blame forever. For if we had not lingered, surely by now we would have returned the second time. Now, you remember Reuben's solution was pretty lame. Kill my two sons, and if I don't bring Benjamin back. But Judah steps up and becomes a guarantee. And something just, you got to appreciate this. Something wonderful happening in Judah. Something changing in him. And sometimes it takes some drastic events to cause us to grow, to mature, take responsibility. I look back at my own family life, and I realized how God used my insecurity to cause me to seek him out, and the pain and the struggle of being fatherless and going through all kinds of self-doubt and insecurities. And I look at what God did to maneuver me into position. And maybe you can relate how God maneuvered you to realize your need for him. And it was a painful thing. It's just like being born is painful. It's very painful to mother and child in birth. And so it is with the new birth. It's not an easy thing to come to that place where you are convinced of your need and you're honest to God about it and you're like, okay, here am I, Lord. So Judah takes the responsibility here. For the first time, it seems, he loves his father more than himself here. And he's thinking of his father more than himself. But Jacob also, or Israel here, is need of strength. Their father Israel said to them, if it must be so, then do this. Take some of the best fruits of the land in your vessels, carry them down as a present for the man, a little balm, a little honey, spices, myrrh, pistachio nuts, and almonds. And by the way, if you're wondering, wait a minute, I thought there was a famine, then how would he have all these luxuries? Obviously, they always had a supply of those, but you could not live on those. They're not staple like grain. And so they're desperate for actual grain for their animals, for their kids, and themselves. So he says, take double money in your hand. Take back in the hand the money that was returned in the mouth of your sacks. Perhaps it was an oversight. And take your brother also and arise and go back to the man. And I love verse 14. This is a crucial step in all of our lives. To do the thing that is right. He says, and may God Almighty give you mercy before the man that he may release your older brother and Benjamin. If I am bereaved, I am bereaved. He knows there's no way out. He's squeezed. And listen, I can tell you that I was squeezed in my surrender, if you will, to the Lord. But that name Israel is now going to be more prominent. He's emerging as Israel, this Prince of God. And all that he's hoping, I mean, he's put all of his hope in Benjamin, as he did Joseph before. But now he's saying, okay, I'm going to trust in the Lord. I may never see him again. If I'm bereaved, I'm bereaved. But he surrenders. He had become Israel before, but he kind of slipped back into that Jacob. And he grew thick. And that can happen to us as well. I'm concerned for a vast number of people that were once filling these seats with excitement and zeal and fervor and have drifted.

0: did. And they've let the world take them, you know, by storm. They've been corrupted back, and they're looking for this world for satisfaction. And listen, it's not going to give it. And they're anesthetizing themselves with amusements or drugs or alcohol or just life and prosperity, whatever this world has to offer. It's not enough. And Israel has come to the right conclusion. If I'm bereaved, I'm bereaved. And you know, I have to say that when I went through a real dark time, even as a believer, because my pride got in the way, and I began to think of myself more important than I should have, and the Lord had to humble me, and it was a painful, painful time. I look back at that, and I go, I'm so thankful for that pain and that difficulty and that squeezing, because it gave me a sense of a determination. I'm going to be a servant. This is not about me anymore. It's not about me. I don't care about what anybody thinks of me. I want to just be useful for my master. And that's when I really began to enjoy life. And so I can relate with Jacob here. And I relate with Israel here.
1: 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It's based on Genesis chapter 43 and 44. 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Well, let's hand things back over to Pastor Lloyd, shall we, for the conclusion of today's study. We join him in Genesis 43 and verse 15.
0: The men took the present and Benjamin, verse 15, and they took double money in their sacks in their hand, rose and went down to Egypt, and they stood before Joseph. When Joseph saw Benjamin with him, he said to the steward of the house, "Take these men to my home and slaughter an animal and make ready, for these men will dine with me at noon." The man did as Joseph ordered. The man brought the men into Joseph's house. I mean, Joseph had power. He had servants. He just basically spoke and it was done. Well, the men, notice, the men were afraid because they were brought into Joseph's house. And they said, it's because of the money which was returned in our sacks the first time. We're brought in so he may make a case against us, fall on us, and take us as slaves with our donkeys. Essentially, that's how it would work. You know, if you stole money, you essentially had to be made a slave to pay it off. And that's how it worked. So when they drew near to the steward of Joseph's house, they talked with him at the door of the house and says, "Oh, sir, we came down the first time to buy food. It happened when we came to the encampment. We opened our sacks, and there each man's money was in the mouth of his sack, our money in full weight. So we brought it back in our hand, and we brought down other money in our hands to buy food. We do not know who put money in our sacks." But he said, "Peace be with you. Don't be afraid. Your God and the God of your father has given you treasure in your sacks. I had your money." And he brought out Simeon to them. Now, I want you to notice something here. The man brought the men into Joseph's house, gave them water. They washed their feet, gave their donkeys feed. They made the present ready for Joseph's coming at noon, for they heard that he would eat bread there. So all this time, they're just dealing with the servants. And when Joseph came home, they brought him the present which was in their hand in the house and bowed before him to the earth. There they are bowing with him. Remember Joseph's dream. And he asked them about their well-being and said, "Is your father well, the old man of whom you spoke? Is he still alive?" And they answered, "Your servant, our father, is in good health. He's still alive." And they bowed their heads down and prostrated themselves. And he lifted his eyes and saw his brother Benjamin, his mother's son, and said, "Is this your younger brother of whom you spoke to me?" And he said, "God be gracious to you, my son." Now remember, he's speaking through an interpreter. So they still have no clue. But his heart yearned for his brother. So Joseph made haste and sought somewhere to weep, and he went into his chamber and wept there. Again, I can't help but point this out. This is so powerful. At the very time when they think his ruler's been so hard on them, and they don't understand why he's treating them this way, and they're still not sure what he's going to do with them, seems like he's treating them kindly now, but they don't trust him. I mean, they've already had this weird thing happen with the money. But unbeknownst to them, this seemingly harsh ruler is in secret weeping. I can't help but picture that this is the heart of God. You know, you might think he's hard driving. This is how people misread God. They really get angry with people of religion and God because they feel that guilt trip you're putting on them and God making them feel bad and God's so hard and he's expecting to do this. I can't do it and I can't be that good and nobody can be that good. And this is my argument. This was my argument with God. What God was expecting me to be when I was a teenager was impossible. Too hard. Too harsh. Who can please him? But I didn't know behind the scenes his heart was broken for me, getting a warped view of him because I was inflamed by my own desires and lusts and not knowing that in his right hand are pleasures forevermore. Well, Joseph, of course, verse 31, it says he washed his face, came out, trying to cover up the tears. I mean, I can imagine these were convulsive tears. And he restrained himself and says, serve the bread. You know, he's got to play that tough ruler. And they set him a place by himself and with them by themselves. And the Egyptians who ate with him by themselves, because the Egyptians would not eat food or could not eat food with the Hebrews, for that's an abomination to the Egyptians. They had this thing against shepherds. You know, they had this prejudice. If you were a shepherd, you were the lowest form, you know. And so these guys were shepherds and they can't eat with them. And they sat before him the firstborn according to his birthright and the youngest according to his youth. And the men looked in astonishment at one another. Think about what he's going from the firstborn to the youngest. He arranges the table. If it were completely just random, the chances of doing that are 40 million to one. Now, even if you could tell maybe, well, yeah, that guy's older than this guy, you know, so let's make sure he's on this end and that end. To figure it out, you're talking 10 to 15 to 20 million to one odds that that could happen by chance. And look, it said the men looked in astonishment. How did this man put us in the order of our birth? Now they're really thinking this guy is like got some connections with some spirit world. You know, they're really freaked out. And he took servings to them from before him, but Benjamin's serving was five times as much as any of theirs. So you think there's some plan of purpose in there? Remember, that was the whole problem with their hatred toward Joseph because he was Jacob's favorite. And now Benjamin is getting a special treatment. And I think Joseph is just testing these guys. He's watching them. Are they going to be annoyed? Are they going to be jealous? Are they going to be envious? But they drank and were merry with him. And I have to say this. Look, let's recount this thing. First of all, they find that the fear of money that they had that was in their bags now, wow, that's not a problem after all. They have their money. Whew, that's good. And then Simeon comes out because they maybe thought he's probably sold as a slave by now. We'll never see him again. But true, the ruler kept his word. There's Simeon. What a reunion that was. And then they're given water to wash and food for the donkeys. And Joseph, this harsh ruler, is now speaking kindly to them and asking them about their father. And a huge feast is put before them. And they've really enjoyed themselves. You know, I think this is a great way that he is setting a trap for them to test their hearts. And by the way, sometimes the greatest test in your life is not adversity, but prosperity. And I think this is a greater test because with all this kindness showered on them and they got Simeon back and Benjamin's with them, it looks like everything's coming together. Party's over, they're glutted, they're feeling pretty good about themselves. You know, I have to say something personal here. This really reminded me. They thought, well, we thought we were going to get punished by God and what we did, but I guess it's all good now. I'll never forget when I was in my rebellion and I went to college, I went to my first party right outside my dorm and I thought, all right, I'm going to make a mark here. Now I'm just a lowly freshman. But I don't know what it was. The moon was in the right place. Everything was perfect. Everything was right. I just had that right saying. Maybe I had enough alcohol in me where I was really just the life of the party. And I'll never forget. And it's so powerful, this memory. I was thinking to myself, yeah, this is going to be cool. I'm going to love this college experience. And only to overhear some girls talking in the hallway, hey, that freshman Lloyd, he's pretty cool. Well, that was all it took. All right. This is going to be fun. I'm in the club. I'm a freshman. There's some seniors around here, but I'm in the club. And all I could think of is this is going to be good. So I got my big old cigar out and my little beer mug that held literally 10 cans of beer. And I'm strutting around. I'm having the time of my life. And I was thinking, it doesn't get better than this. And you know what? It's true. It didn't get better. It went downhill. That was it. Because everything that could have went wrong after that went wrong. And I think it was like a trap the Lord set for me. Finally, my expectations are met. I'm safe at home. I'm going to be in. I'm in the club. Only to get shattered by His mercy. And listen, I think this is exactly what He does here.
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2: 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The first spiritual attack we see is in Genesis chapter 3 when Satan said to Eve, "Did God say?" Questioning God's word, Pastor Lloyd. That was very interesting, wasn't it?
3: Well, that's why knowing Scripture is so important. Jesus himself responded to Satan's temptation with the word of God, and we need to know what the word of God is so we can recognize what's false.
2: And our offer of the month is a book by Dr. Erwin Lutzer, God's Devil. In the book, he tells us who Satan is, how he operates, but also the limits of what he can do.
3: And that last part is important. We're not fighting for victory as though it's uncertain. We rest in the victory Jesus has already accomplished. That's the perspective that we get. And I think Lutzer in this book does that so well, shows us Satan at best is a tool in God's hands. So I do appreciate those who are supporting the ministry here, and we love to give great materials. 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

0: bringing Lompoc the Word of God. 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
2: There is a war going on. 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It is God's Word. It is God's Sword.
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4: Okay, I'm just wanting you to know I don't have 3 points in a poem on verse 1 of 23, but I will just tell you plainly two things. Number one, the assembly, entering the assembly, I don't believe, I'm with those scholars who maintain that this is not saying you can't come and worship Yahweh at the temple. It is you cannot be in the assembly of leadership. Leaders are supposed to be intact. And testosterone is God's invention, and it's relevant to leadership. That's all I'll say. Enough said, verse 2. No one of illegitimate birth shall enter the assembly of Yahweh, even to the 10th generation. None of his seed shall enter the assembly of Yahweh. Same deal, not in leadership. And this is a word nobody uses anymore, illegitimate. Nobody uses. That's just too unkind. But if you don't even know who your father is, sadly, that is what that means. Your father is unknown. In verse 3, no Amorite or Moabite shall enter the assembly of Yahweh, even to the 10th generation. None of their seed shall ever enter the assembly of Yahweh. Because they did not meet you with food and water on the way when you came out of Egypt. Because they hired against you Balaam, the son of Beor, from Pethor of Mesopotamia, to curse you. And nevertheless, Yahweh your God was not willing to listen to Balaam. But Yahweh your God turned the curse into a blessing for you because Yahweh your God loves you. So there, a curse that eliminates any entrance of Moab or Ammon into leadership. And for this very reason, because of what happened when Israel came into the promised land. In verse 6, he said, you shall never seek their peace or their prosperity all your days. Now you can understand a little bit also then the prejudice experienced by a Moabitess like Ruth. That all factors into the story. But there was a curse from Yahweh on those people. Here in verse 7, you shall not abhor an Edomite. Now about these others who are nearby, the Edomites, for he is your brother. And you shall not abhor an Egyptian, for you are a sojourner in his land. So will there be some Edomite lineage or Egyptian lineage? Now, don't abhor them. It's not the same as the Ammonite or the Moabite. Verse 8, the sons of the third generation who were born to them may enter the assembly of Yahweh. So, again, I believe we're talking about the elders, the leadership role of the assembly. Verse 9, when you go out as, this is gonna like this, when you go out as an army against your enemies, you shall keep yourself from every evil thing. If there's among you any man who's unclean because of a nocturnal emission, he must go outside the camp, he may not re-enter the camp. Well, there you have it. And so God, the Creator, treats those things that are spiritually unclean and contaminating the same as he treats those things that are physically unclean and contaminating, and he calls his people to clean living, to cleanliness and to purification. The laws with regard to cleanliness and the kosher diet, all of them studied extensively by modern medicine. Now that we know things that no one knew and nobody knew for many centuries, we marvel at the genius of Yahweh. So a man who has sprung a leak, he's got an admission. He's got a process to go through. It shall be, verse 11, that when evening approaches, he shall bathe himself with water, and at sundown he may re-enter the camp. How simple. Listen, can you recognize again that this is just the wisdom of love God supremely, love your neighbor as yourself? The consideration that he commands the covenant people to is like us in cold season, choosing to not touch palms, wash your hands, wash them frequently, out of consideration for one another. And this is what he calls them to. How about this one? Verse 12, you shall also have a place outside the camp and go out there. You shall have a spade among your tools. And this shall be when you sit down, you shall dig with it and shall turn to cover up your excrement. Can I get an amen? If you don't cover your excrement, if you don't actually go to the trouble of owning a digging tool, you need a spade. Why? Because you produce waste. So if you're in the army, you're camping, you better have a spade or you're being really rude. You're not looking ahead. So the wisdom of God calls us to such a statute, the covenant people to such a statute. In verse 14, since Yahweh your God walks in the midst of your camp to deliver you and to give your enemies over to you, therefore your camp must be holy. He must not see anything indecent among you, or he will turn away from you. So again, consideration for God, consideration for Yahweh. He's holy. Your camp is an army. You got to deal with microbial realities, and you've got to also consider the Creator himself. It is an act of disrespect, even to the Creator, to leave your excrement or anything indecent uncovered. I want you to think about that. How men can be, how careless men can be, how unclean, how rude, how indecent. That's the good word. Men can be when they're all away from the women in the military bivouac. Well, God says, not you. You better remember, I'm with you. I'm there. Verse 15, you shall not hand over to his master a slave who has escaped from his master to you. He shall live with you in your midst, in the place which he shall choose, in one of your gates in the towns where it pleases him. You shall not mistreat him. Now here, we've already read a number of regulations and laws regarding slavery. Slavery was not abolished. What is being described here is a different form of slavery. Slavery within Israel, there were only two ways to become a slave, either through conquest, military conquest, and you as the conqueror say, I'll spare your life, but you've got to work for me. You'll be my laborer, and they agree to this. Or debt. In either case, they have a year of jubilee. God arranged this whole thing where slavery is only temporary. You serve your indentured term, you pay off your debt and you're free, or you come to the year of Jubilee and all debts are canceled. And we're talking about a different kind of slave. This is the slave who was kidnapped, somebody who was stolen, somebody who was from outside the border of Israel, a different arrangement completely. They've come to Israel to find a haven. Be that haven, Yahweh says. Slavery done in Israel was different. I'll say again, it was temporary. It was a recognized reality. It was temporary. Slavery outside of Israel was the result of being stolen and forced into it. So they come there. Don't mistreat them. Verse 17, none of the daughters of Israel shall be a cult prostitute, nor shall any of the sons of Israel be a cult prostitute. Now, the language is strong here. Verse 18, you shall not bring the hire of a harlot or the wages of a dog into the house of Yahweh your God for any votive offering, for both of these are an abomination to Yahweh your God. An offering connected to a vow, a votive offering. No, not the wages of harlotry, nor this statement, the wages of a dog, I will speak plainly, that is God speaking of a male prostitute who's allowing himself to be used in that way, as a dog. Very frank, very blunt. It's so far below what God has created a man to be. So while what we are reading here was common in Canaan, common in other cultures, common in Greek and Roman culture, the Apostle Paul has to directly address it to the Christians who live in Corinth. Because some of those Christian men were going down to the temples of Venus or Aphrodite and engaging in sexual acts. Paul has to rebuke them. What are you thinking? What's wrong? Don't you know? You're the temple of the Holy Spirit. Your body is the temple of the Holy Spirit. He lives in you. You are taking Christ and joining him to a prostitute. What? How could you think this? And he reproved them. He rebuked them hard. It was so very common. I'll say to you again, both male and female prostitutes were the means of a massive economy that funded the temples. And God said, it's not so my temple. It's an abomination. It's offensive. Verse 19, you shall not charge interest to your brother.

0: So now we've shifted to lending. You shall not charge interest to your brother, interest on money or food or anything that he may be loaned at interest. You may charge interest to a foreigner, but to your brother you shall not charge interest, so that Yahweh your God may bless you in all that you send forth your hand to do in the land which you're about to enter to possess it. So there's some debate on the actual word here translated interest. King James Version translates it usury. And there are those who argue, and it's unsettled for me. There are those who argue that it's not general interest that is forbidden, but excessive interest, or what some would translate it as biting interest, the interest of a loan shark, the interest of somebody who is seeking to capitalize on your misfortune. Not that, you know, if there's anything necessarily wrong with somebody paying interest to use your money and you not have it for a season. But that, again, unsettled for me. I like the practice. I'm just not, you know, if you're going to lend something to your brother, lend it to him and trust that he's going to pay it back without charging him for the use of it. But this is, you know, in New Testament, Galatians chapter 6, the 10th verse, New Testament, we're told, take advantage of every opportunity to do good to everybody, to all men, but especially to those of the house of faith. Sadly, it is far too common that people who are family or church family burn each other. Take advantage of the grace. They take advantage of it. They borrow and they don't pay back. And this is completely backwards according to Scripture. You shouldn't do that to anybody, but least of all to family. You shouldn't rip off anybody, but especially your own brother. But we have a tendency to see it the other way around, sadly. So, verse 21, when you make a vow to Yahweh your God, you shall not delay to pay it. For Yahweh your God will surely require it of you, and it will be a sin in you. However, if you refrain from vowing, it will not be a sin to you. So is this not consistent with what our Lord teaches in the Sermon on the Mount, Matthew chapter 5? He says, don't swear, don't make these oaths. Just always say what you mean. Just always say what you mean and then do what you say. It's so simple. But if you do make oaths, if you do make vows, keep them. Do what you said you'll do. Verse 23, you should be careful to do what goes out from your lips just as you have voluntarily vowed to Yahweh, your God, that which you spoke with your mouth. When you enter your neighbor's vineyard, then you may eat grapes until you're fully satisfied, but you shall not put any in your basket. When you enter your neighbor's standing grain, you may pluck the heads with your hand, but you shall not wield a sickle in your neighbor's standing grain. So here in this statute, a distinction is made between satisfying hunger versus harvesting. So you are allowed to enter your neighbor's vineyard and have some grapes. Fill your stomach. Don't fill your pockets. Don't fill a bag. You're welcome to, and it's not stealing, to enter your neighbor's grain field and pluck the heads while you're walking, rub them together, separating wheat from chaff, blow away the chaff, eat the kernels. There's a distinction between that versus breaking out a sickle and cutting sheaves and loading a wagon or a bag or your beast of burden. The Lord's disciples were doing this. They're passing through a field. They were doing this very thing, consistent with the law. However, it was Sabbath. And the rule keepers pitched a fit. That's work! Work! That's work! You violate the Sabbath! They were always trying to make a case against him. If it is not harvesting in this statute, it's not harvesting or labor on Sabbath either. Not the legalists, the accusers, the lawyers. They made much of it. So a distinction is made. You're going to be a prosperous people. You'll have fruitful fields. You can let somebody walk through and eat from your field. It is different if they're loading up a basket, right? Simple distinction, chapter 24, verse 1. If a man takes a wife and marries her, and it happens that she finds no favor in his eyes because he has found some indecency in her, And he writes her a certificate of divorce and puts it in her hand and sends her out from his house. And she goes out of his house and goes and becomes another man's wife. And if the latter husband turns against her and writes her a certificate of divorce and puts it in her hand and sends her out of his house, or if the latter husband dies, who took her to be his wife, then the former husband who sent her away is not allowed to take her again to be his wife, since she has been defiled. For that is an abomination before Yahweh. You shall not bring sin on the land which Yahweh your God gives you as an inheritance. So simply stated, again, the Son of God said, for the hardness of your heart, Moses permitted you to divorce. But from the beginning, it was not so. He would always say this, from the beginning. Let's go back to the beginning. Let's go back before Moses, to Genesis, to Eden. God made two, one. And what God has joined together, let not man tear asunder. So a divorce was not ideal. It was tolerated. But if you do divorce, God is saying, or she remarries, and then she's divorced again, or the guy dies, you don't have another chance, buddy. You do not say, oh, I'll take you back. You will not be her husband again. You defiled her. You dishonored her. You put her away. This is an abomination. Marrying, remarrying. For the covenant people, it was forbidden. It was prohibited. Verse 5. When a man takes a new wife, he shall not go out with the army, nor be charged with any duty. He shall be free at home 1 year and shall give gladness to his wife whom he has taken. So God says, you got a year. You can't get drafted. You can't go to war. You have a year, and it's for her. She always says for her. So give gladness. Stick around and give gladness. There are many people. I have seen many young Christian couples seize upon this as an excuse to not serve in ministry. It's not exactly going to war. You're really not likely to die. It's misapplied. I have seen people become couch potatoes in the name of this little precept. It's a stretch. Couch taters. Verse 6. No one shall take a handmill or an upper millstone in pledge, for he would be taking life in pledge. So imagine somebody so desperate, they got to borrow. You don't take their basic tool for making their bread. They're so poor that that's all they can give you is collateral. Verse 7, if a man is caught kidnapping any of his brothers or the sons of Israel, and he mistreats him or sells him, then that thief shall die. That's a capital crime. So you shall purge the evil from among you. And every time God orders execution, connected to due process, every time he says the same thing, so you shall purge this evil from among you. So don't tell me capital punishment doesn't deter. It may not deter 100%. It deters 99.9%. It is a deterrent. Verse 8, take care against an infection of leprosy. To be very careful to do according to all that the Levitical priests instruct you as I have commanded them. So you shall be careful to do. Remember what Yahweh your God did to Miriam on the way as you came out of Egypt. She was struck with leprosy. It was the form of judgment. And this reality, you've got to be on your guard against this. Verse 10, when you make your neighbor a loan of any sort, you shall not enter his house to take his deposit. You have respect. Don't you go walking in there to take his collateral. How dare you? In verse 11, you shall stand outside, and the man to whom you make the loan shall bring the deposit out to you. God commands respect for such procedures. Verse 12, now, if he's an afflicted man, you shall not sleep with his deposit. When the sun goes down, you shall surely return the deposit to him. That he may sleep in his cloak and bless you, and it will be righteousness for you before Yahweh your God. So imagine somebody so desperate, they got to borrow, and you say, I need collateral. You take their cloak, their outer garment, you give it back to them at sundown. You pick it up the next day. You shall not oppress a hired person who is afflicted and needy. whether he's one of your brothers or one of the sojourners who's in your land within your gates, you shall give him his wages on his day before the sun goes down, for he is afflicted, and he sets his soul on it, so that he will not cry against you to Yahweh, and it becomes sin in you. Fathers shall not be put to death for their sons, nor shall the sons be put to death for their fathers. Each shall be put to death for his own sin. You shall not pervert the justice, do a sojourner, or an orphan, or take a widow's garment in pledge. But you shall remember that you were a slave in Egypt, and that Yahweh, your God, redeemed you from there. Therefore, I'm commanding you to do this thing. When you reap your harvest in your field, and have forgotten a sheaf in the field, you shall not go back to get it. It shall be for the sojourner, the orphan, and the widow, in order that Yahweh, your God, may bless you and all the work of your hands. So he calls it the property of the widow, the orphan, and the stranger. It belongs to them. Look at this. When you beat your olive tree, you shall not go over the boughs after you finish. It shall be for the sojourner, for the orphan, and for the widow. And so it has always been here in the state of Maine. It was, I don't know about up in the northern county where they do potatoes, but I know here where we do blueberries, the harvesters go through. And after that, the gleanings belong to everybody in the public. A lot of us would go, and I remember grandparents, Grandma and Grandpa Graves would load us in the little Datsun, and we're going to go harvesting what's left over. I don't know it's because we were poor, or just because there's berries to get, and there was child labor available. And we benefited from it too, I'll tell you. But see, this in Israel was the closest thing to welfare. They still had the respect, the self-respect of being the one who goes to glean the field. And so it is when you gather your grapes from your vineyard, in verse 21, you shall not glean after you finish. It shall be for the sojourner, for the orphan, and for the widow. And you shall remember that you are a slave in the land of Egypt. Therefore, I'm commanding you to do this thing. Simply stated, love God. Respect and reverence God supremely. Love your neighbor as yourself. And does he then have to order you to have a spade and cover your own excrement? No, because you love your neighbor. You're already there. You don't even need the statute. You're already there going, I got me a spade because I'm camping with some fellas. And all of these other things simply summarized with one word that we love. Love God, love our fellow man. Three chapters of the law of God. It is the word of God. I guess I don't have to remind you, you didn't come here for anything else. You didn't come here for a show. You didn't come here for a comedy show. You didn't come here for entertainment or inspiration, wholesome inspiration. We came here for truth, God's word. We have heard it. Two things. Consider A, application of the principles for us in this new covenant, and B, recognize the wisdom of God. Just recognize the wisdom of God in all of this. If they would trust him and do these things, they would benefit. Divorce is not God's plan. Yet, for the hardness of heart, he allowed it. He still allows it. It's not an unforgivable sin or unforgivable crime. Nevertheless, there is an ideal that God lays out to us. Let us keep it in mind.
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0: You're listening to Straight from the Heart, the Bible teaching radio ministry of Calvary Chapel, Philadelphia. Our teacher here on Straight from the Heart is Senior Pastor Joe Foch. We're currently in the New Testament, going verse by verse through the book of Ephesians. On today's broadcast, we'll continue our study beginning in chapter 2. Before we finish, I'll give you some additional information so you can contact us with any questions or comments. But first, open your Bible to Ephesians chapter 2, and let's join Pastor Joe as he continues.
1: Ephesians chapter

2 says, and you hath he quickened who were dead in trespasses and sins, wherein in time past you walked according to the course of this world, according to the prince of the power of the air, the spirit that now worketh in the children of disobedience, among whom also we all had our conversation, our lifestyle, our manner of living in time past, in the lust of our flesh, fulfilling the desires of our flesh and of the mind, and we were by nature children of wrath on our way to hell, even as others. This is a great interruption to that thought. But God, aren't you thankful? I am. On my way to hell, but God, that's my testimony. Who is rich in mercy, for his great love wherein he loved us, even when we were dead in sins, hath quickened us together with Christ. By grace you are saved. And hath raised us up together and made us sit together in heavenly places in Christ Jesus. That, the reason, that in the ages to come he might show the exceeding riches of his grace in his kindness towards us through Christ Jesus. For the fact is, by grace are ye saved through faith. That not of yourselves, it is the gift of God. Not of works, lest any man should boast. For we are his workmanship, created in Christ Jesus unto good works. We're not in Christ by good works. We're in Christ unto good works, which God hath before ordained, pre-prepared that we should walk in them. So he is writing to these Ephesians about all of the remarkable things God has done on their behalf, and again asking that God would give them the spirit of wisdom and revelation and the knowledge of him, that they'd understand these things as spiritually imparted. And he's saying here, your position in Christ, he says, you have to understand that he's taken you from the graveyard to the throne room. That's what he's done in your lives. And he's prepared good works for you that you should walk in them. There's Paul says, if by any means I might finish my course with joy. He understood there were things that God had laid out for him that were to be part of his life. And he says here that God has done that because we are, you and I, we are his workmanship, his poema. We get poem from that, poetry. The only other place that's used is in Romans chapter 1, verse 20, where it says that the things of God can be known through the things that are made, his eternal power and his Godhood. Not the gospel, but there are things of God that can be recognized in the things that are poema, that are made. And the idea is creation is not idle. It's not static. You know, it says, the heavens declare the glory of the Lord. The earth showeth forth his handiwork. Day unto day they utter a speech. There's no language where they're not heard, and so forth. It tells us that the things that are made, creation, actually preach a sermon. They're saying something. So even the unsaved person is without excuse. That's the whole message in Romans chapter 1, that creation says something. He says here, in fact, that you and I are his poema. We are his canvas. God didn't just save us and we're static. There's something now that's demonstrated to the lost realm of humanity through our lives. We are, there's something artistic. There's something that speaks about us. There's a testimony. We are his workmanship, his canvas, you know, and in that we are created from nothing, like bara in the Old Testament, created something created from nothing. We've been created in Christ Jesus, and that there's good works foreordained. There's a path that we should walk in it, and there's great purpose. And he says all of that started, as it were, in the cemetery. He says there in verse 1, and you, he says, who were dead, you know, hath he quickened. He's made us alive again. It's in italics. You'll find it in 1:20 and 2:5. He's reaffirming you that he's made alive, who were dead in trespasses and sin, where in time past you walked according to the course of this world. This is the way you were. You were dead, and he's bringing it to now you're alive. You kind of just give us this before and after picture. We appreciate those. All of the advertising.

and it's because he bought this machine or this juicer. And, you know, just we love to see these before and after things. Makeup, here's my skin. It was all acne. It was on my head and my ears. It was on my fingernails. And now I got this stuff, and here I look like a little baby. But, you know, just, you know, we love to see these before and after things. This is a before and after picture. I mean, look, there's some people that have come here because they knew you before. And they saw you sitting here, and they said, God has to be real if that person is sitting in church, right? It's a before and after thing. You know, I grabbed this article. It was in it was on Fox News. It was in the paper. It says, workers at a Mississippi funeral home say they found a man alive and kicking when they opened the body bag when they were getting ready to embalm him. That will freak you out, wouldn't it? He says, Holmes County Coroner Dexter Howard calls it a miracle that 78-year-old Walter Williams is alive. The coroner was called to Williams' home in Lexington, a community north of Jackson, where the family members believed he had died. Howard says Williams had no pulse. He's the coroner. He was pronounced dead Wednesday night at 9 p.m. And then early Thursday, workers at the Porter's and Son Funeral Home were preparing to embalm Williams when he started to kick in the body bag. I asked the coroner what happened, and he says, the only thing I could say is it's a miracle. Family members were called, and Williams was taken to a hospital. Howard says he believes Williams' pacemaker had stopped working and then started again. Family members say Williams, a farmer, told them he's happy to be alive. I guess so. You know, could have been worse. He could have woke up in the box. That's what always freaks me out when I think, you know. But he woke up in the bag. He could at least kick around and get some, you know. But that's, you know, that's our story too. You know, there's the before and after. You know, we were dead, and all of a sudden we started kicking in a body bag. This body bag, you know. We were dead, it says, in trespasses and sins. And yet, isn't it interesting? It says, and we walked according to the course of this world. You're thinking, well, make up your mind. Were we dead? If we were dead, what were we doing walking? Unless, of course, it's like that TV show, The Walking Dead, that everybody seems to want to watch. You know, 16 million Americans watch it every week. What's the attraction? I'd rather watch the cooking show, you know, one of the, you know, Diners, Dives, and Drives that just, you know, where the dead like to eat or something. But, you know, this is the walking dead. You know, there's zombies. A zombie's an animated frame, a dead person with an animated frame. That's what we are. That's what we were, it says here in Christ. We were dead. We weren't dead physically. Our physical frame was alive, but we were dead inside. We were dead spiritually. Do you want to see the walking dead? You don't have to watch a TV. Go to the mall. They're everywhere. Zombies. Everywhere. You see, in the beginning, in the garden, the only two people born alive were Adam and Jesus. Every other human that's ever lived has been born dead. Sure, we have a physical frame that's alive. We have a soul, a consciousness, a mind. We have thoughts. But man is born dead spiritually. God had said to Adam, in the day you eat thereof, you shall surely die. And Adam ate. He continued to live physically, but he died spiritually. And that, of course, ultimately works out in the physical frame. But people today that are alive physically also need to be alive spiritually. That's why Jesus talks about the new birth. He says that which is born of the flesh is flesh, but that which is born of the spirit is spirit. Unless you're born again, Jesus said, you're never going to see the kingdom. Because if you die in your sins, if your physical frame dies and you have not yet been forgiven, you will be separated from God forever. Death is separation. You know that when a loved one dies, they're separated from you physically, emotionally. Death means separation. Spiritual death is being separated from God forever. So a person, you know, the walking dead, they have physical life. They can hear, they can think certain things. But because they're spiritually dead, they have no capacity to respond to spiritual stimuli. I'm not going over there to the cemetery and preaching the gospel. I'd have a captive audience, but I'm not saying

If you want to accept Christ, get up out of there, you know, because they can't hear. They're dead. They can't respond to physical stimuli. I'm not going to stand there and say, anybody want a lunch? When you're dead physically, you can't respond to physical stimuli. If you're dead spiritually, you can't respond to spiritual stimuli. So some people, you know, they make money, they do well in this world. You kind of look at them, and when you try to tell them about Jesus and forgiveness, they mock you. They make fun of you because they have no capacity to respond to spiritual stimuli. And some people, you know, they can do good things. When Paul was in the shipwreck, the people who were on the island helped him. They brought food, they made a fire, they helped, you know. People have the capacity to do some good things, but the idea is they have no capacity to provide cleansing, forgiveness of their sin. And he says here, people are dead in trespasses and sins. It's spiritual death. And they have no capacity to cleanse themselves or give themselves life. So they have no capacity then to respond to spiritual stimuli. And here's the truth. Look, some of us are in worse conditions than others. Some of us are more decomposed than others, okay? We're the walking dead. Some of us, our noses are falling off and our ears are falling off. Some of us are freshly dead. We don't look as bad. But the truth is, we're all just as dead. Some of us might be more stinkers than others. You know, that guy, you see him, he's using drugs. He's more of a stinker than you are, but you're both just as dead. And in time, you'll stink more too. Okay? The level of decomposition may differ, but none of them are alive. So he says here, this was the problem. Literally, verse 1 says, being dead. And then it says, in trespasses and sins, wherein, verse 2, that's locative in the sphere of those trespasses and sins, where you were dead. This is what happened. In time past, you walked according to the course of this world, according to the prince of the power of the air, the spirit that now worketh in the children of disobedience, among whom also we all had our conversation, our manner of living, our lifestyle in time past, and it was in the lust of our flesh, the fulfilling of the desires of the flesh and of the mind, and we were by nature children of wrath. We were destined to eternal destruction, to hell, even as others, Paul says. So he uses a we there in verse 3, includes himself, we all. That's the way we all were. And he says, here's the problem. Because you were dead in trespasses and sins, you had no capacity to relate to things that were spiritual. You know, you witnessed to your friends, you witnessed to your relatives, and they just can't put the dots together. They can't, you know, it's because they have no capacity unless the Holy Spirit is drawing them, unless God's grace is at work. They have no capacity to respond to spiritual truth. They mock it. They laugh at it. But it says here, because we were blind like that, that we walked, interesting word in the Greek, it means to walk around, it means to meander, it means to be aimless. That our lives were spent aimlessly, meandering, and that was according to this world. According, kata, means down, it means to be suppressed, to be dominated by. Our living was an aimless life. We were trying to find something. We were aimless. We were blind. And we were dominated by this world, this age, this present, you know, world that we're living in. And that's a world, he says, that is being influenced according to, held down, suppressed, dominated by the prince of the power of the air. That's Satan, the spirit that now worketh in the children of disobedience. And it says, and then we were led by the lust of our flesh. So it was the world, the flesh, and the devil, he says, that determined the way we meandered around this world. We really didn't have direction. We were aimless. We had all kinds of proposals. You know, people say, I want this, I want that. People become millionaires. Then they end up in Betty Ford Clinic, you know, because they're alcoholics. They thought they wanted $1 million. They got $1 million, and then they can't be happy. Then they can afford the best rehabs, but they're still empty.
right? Think of the way we were. Think of what we had. I think of my life before Christ. And it's interesting here, meandering according to this age. You know, this age tells us how to dress, what to wear, what to look like. It's all on the menu. That's this world. It was in my day. Hair down my back, bell bottoms, you know. Don't laugh at me, young whippersnappers, you know. Then it changed to the menu you had, you know. At least we knew where, again, to put an earring. We knew why it was called an earring. It was called an earring because it went in your ear. It didn't go in your tongue. It didn't go in your nipple. It didn't go in your eyebrow. It was a duh. It's an earring. We knew where they went. You're laughing at us? We bought our jewelry in the jewelry store, not the pet store. Get one of those. That's jewelry. No, it's a leash. No, that's jewelry. You get that. And your pants are hanging down, you know. That's your crotch. No, those are my knees. No, those are not yours. Your crotch. It needs to hang down there. And your underwear needs to stick out. They're not underwear. They're outerwear. They need to stick out of your pants. And the hat goes this way, not this way. This is frontwards. Oh, I thought this was frontwards. No, this is front. You know, don't laugh at us. I watch you guys and have just as much fun laughing at you. And now it's gone from baggy pants and all this, now to these little tight girl pants and, you know, everything. You know, everybody gets the menu, what's out there, right? And we want to be cool. We want to be popular. We want to be fit in. So we all kind of go with the, you know. And it says there's this, we meander, we're aimless, we're trying to fit in, we're trying to be appreciated. Affirmation's a good thing. We want all those things, but he said it's according to this world, it's suppressing us, it holds us down. It's according to the prince of the power of the air. He determines the things, the trends in this world. And look, he was, Ezekiel 28, heaven's worship leader. One thing he understands is media, it's music. Karl Marx said, you give me the poets and give me the musicians and I will have the next generation. And you look at music in the culture today. You look where it's gone. I mean, again, now even hip hop. I mean, it's going to Aleister Crowley and the Satanist Bible. It's become darker than it was. You know, yeah, I have this spirit that comes into me when I perform and take, you know, you just, it's becoming spiritual and dark. It says here that the prince of this world, he energizes, it says worketh in, he gives energy to the children of disobedience. He energizes them. And you watch some of this, think this is dynamic. There's a dynamic here. It draws people, particularly young people. Dead, Paul says. That's how we were. We had no life. We couldn't respond to spiritual stimuli. We could respond to the, in our meandering to this course of this present world where the prince of the power of the air is suppressing things and he's energizing the children of disobedience, among whom the children of disobedience, Paul says, we includes himself, we all had our manner of living in time past, and that was in the lust of our flesh, fulfilling the desires of our flesh and of the mind, and were by nature, he says, children of wrath, even as others. We were the walking dead, the influences in our life, the world, the flesh, and the devil. We hear it through the New Testament. And you tell that to an unsaved person, they are going to mock you and make fun of you. It's like taking a blind person and saying to them, look at that sunrise. I mean, is that beautiful? And they can't appreciate it because they can't see. What do you do? Slap them. Come on, what's wrong with you? Look at that. Respond. Give me something here. They can't see spiritual things. Paul wants us to understand how dead we were. Of course we were alive physically. We could think. You can get a PhD. But this whole passage says we are living in a changing environment and it is relative to eternity. The ages that are going to come, age upon age upon age. And anything we accomplish in this life, even if it's a PhD,

0: It isn't to be compared with the miracle of regeneration. Human beings, I admire somebody who can get a PhD, who can do those things. During the millennium, when I have 1,000 years, I might be able to do it. But some people can do it in a few years. I admire that. But that isn't anything compared to what's happened in our lives, the miracle of the new birth, regeneration, being taken from the cemetery to the throne room. There's nothing that compares to that. Nothing. And that makes evident, that is all evident a second after our last breath. So he says here, we were lost. We were dead. We were dominated by things around us. We couldn't even make the proper choices. Look at verse 4. You know, he says, we were children of wrath, even as others. And this is one of those great changes. But God. But means forget everything I said before this, because this is all the difference in the world. But Satan is powerful. He said, but God. What do you mean Satan? Not Satan, but God. But you don't understand what kind of sinner I was. But God. He saved you, and the blood of his son is more powerful than the sin you were in. I don't know if anybody can love me that, but God. He loved you with a great love he had, even when you were dead in trespasses and sins, he loved you. You know, there's a thing here that says, okay, now let's change our attention from how dead we were to the one who's given us life. But God, who is rich in mercy, he's rich in power, he's rich in wisdom, he's rich in all kinds of things. It says here, he's rich in mercy. I mean, he's more powerful than we can understand. His wisdom, his ways are above our ways. We can't even understand them. Well, it's the same thing here. He's rich in mercy. We can't even appreciate the measure of mercy that's been extended to us. We have to receive it by faith. We can't quantitatively appreciate it.
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3: The exact number of hairs on your head varies from head to head. And as some of you obviously know, that can change daily. You're losing some. Yet God knows for each of us how many hairs are on our head. In fact, God is so concerned about you, He keeps a running tally of every hair. Every time you run a brush through your hair, the number changes. Yet God keeps track. And Jesus is teaching us a vital truth, that God is more personally involved in our lives than any of us realize. God cares about you so much that He even knows the hairs on your head. And then also I say to you, Jesus says, whoever confesses me before men, him the Son of Man also will confess before the angels of God. But he who denies me before men will be denied before the angels of God. You know, it takes little courage or commitment to say you follow Jesus in the sugary sweet atmosphere of church. But are you willing to confess your allegiance to Jesus in front of evil men? Here Jesus makes it clear in these verses, whether you stand up for Jesus on earth before men will determine whether Jesus stands up for you in heaven before the angels. And then he says in verse 10, and whoever who speaks a word against the Son of Man, it will be forgiven him. But to him who blasphemes against the Holy Spirit, it will not be forgiven. Now here's one of the most misunderstood verses in all of the Bible. It's caused great confusion in the minds of many believers. Jesus talks about the only unpardonable sin, or the only unforgivable sin, the blasphemy against the Holy Spirit. Now in John chapter 15, verse 26, Jesus says of the Holy Spirit, He will testify of me. God's Holy Spirit doesn't point people to Himself. The Spirit's mission is to direct people to Jesus. Now, at the time he spoke this, Jesus had been interacting with Jews who had rejected him. You remember last week, there were Jews who even ascribed his miracles to Satan. They had dismissed the Father's witness of the Son, the fulfillment of Old Testament prophecies, and the voice of the Father at Jesus' baptism when he says, "This is my beloved Son, whom I'm well pleased." They had discounted that. And the testimony of the miracles, when Jesus exercised miracles, he was testifying of his Father's power. But they had rejected not only Jesus' testimony, but the testimony of the Father. Yet there was still hope for them. For the Spirit would be sent. The Holy Spirit would come to testify of Jesus. The Father had spoken from heaven. Jesus had come to earth. But the Holy Spirit would soon speak directly to human hearts. He would get inside their heads and by God's inner witness confirm to them the truth about Jesus. And Jesus is saying here that you can deny the Father's voice from heaven and there's still hope. You can even deny the Son's voice on earth and there's still hope. There's still another coming. But if you deny the inner voice of the Holy Spirit, that's God's final witness to mankind. And that is the unforgivable sin. There's nothing coming after. You deny His witness, and there's no more hope. Thankfully, the Holy Spirit's voice is a lingering and loving and longing voice. But the Holy Spirit is still God's last call. Be glad God's Holy Spirit doesn't give up so easily. John Bunyan called Him the Hound of Heaven. He's like a bloodhound that tracks you and trees you. But if you continually reject Him, the Holy Spirit leaves you. God turns you over to your unbelief. Reject the Father and the Son, and there's still hope. But die saying no to the Holy Spirit, and you forfeit His pardon forever. That is the blasphemy against the Holy Spirit. And then in verse 11, Jesus makes a promise. Now when they bring you to the synagogues and magistrates and authorities, do not worry about how or what you should answer or what you should say. For the Holy Spirit will teach you in that very hour what you ought to say. You know, it's hard to be prepared for all of life's contingencies. What if you were suddenly persecuted for your faith? At work, perhaps. And they drug you in and wanted you to give a testimony. Would you know what to say? Well, here we're told that Jesus will be there. The Holy Spirit will give us the words. For the first disciples, this was more when, not if. But Jesus instructs them not to worry about how they'll answer their accusers. The Holy Spirit will be there to guide them, and He'll be there for you in these moments to guide you. He's telling us that in the face of the unexpected, we can always trust in the Holy Spirit to give us the answers. And then one from the crowd said to Him, "Teacher, tell my brother to divide the inheritance with me." But Jesus said to him, and this is amazing, "Man, who made me a judge or an arbitrator over you?" That's not what you'd expect Jesus to say, is it? But here He teaches us a vital lesson. Even Jesus, even God incarnate, didn't jump into a situation that was not His responsibility. You see, here Jesus is baited into a family squabble between two brothers. And He's asked to take sides. Whoa, been there, done that. I mean, I'm a pastor. And whether it's a husband and a wife or two friends, people always want the pastor to be on their side in an argument. Yet often, the moment you take sides, you lose the high ground. You become immersed in the squabble. And Jesus is so wise here. He avoids getting used by either side. Instead, He speaks to the deeper problem. And He said to them, notice by not taking sides, Jesus preserves His neutrality, and He's able to speak into the lives of both the arguing brothers. He says, "Take heed and beware of covetousness, for one's life does not consist in the abundance of the things he possesses." Notice Jesus stays above the fray to have a say in both brothers' lives. On the one hand, He says, don't be stingy. Hey, just share the inheritance. That's what you should do. On the other hand, He says, there's more to life than money. Split the money, not the family. Money isn't worth losing a brother. You see, since He didn't take sides, Jesus was able to speak wisdom to both sides. And then He says in verse 16, "Then He spoke a parable to them, saying, 'The ground of a certain rich man yielded plentifully. And he thought within himself, saying,'" notice He's speaking to Himself, "'what shall I do, since I have no room to store my crops?' So he said, 'I will do this. I will put down my barns and build greater. And there I will store all of my crops and my goods.'" Now he could have shared, but instead he's all about hoarding. He's going to hoard his excess. And then not only is he a hoarder, he gets haughty. "And I will say to my soul, soul, you have many goods laid up for many years. Take your ease, eat, drink, and be merry." Now notice this rich man. He lives in his own echo chamber. He speaks to himself. Notice he said, "I will say to my soul." He's talking to himself. "But God said to him," this is the wake-up call. You can talk to yourself all you want, but when God speaks, you need to pay attention. "But God said to him, 'Fool, this night your soul will be required of you. Then whose will those things be which you have provided? So is he who lays up treasure for himself and is not rich toward God.'" As the old saying goes, you can't take it with you, but you can send it on ahead. Reminds me of Osceola McCarty. Miss Osceola, she lived down the street from Southern Mississippi University. And she spent her 80 plus years in a one-room shack washing clothes for Hattiesburg's lawyers and doctors. In the process, Miss Osceola, she saved a little money. $260,000 to be exact. But rather than take an exotic vacation or buy a new house, she donated her nest egg to the university for scholarships for needy students. She sent her treasure on ahead. Hey, never say to yourself, soul, take your ease, eat, drink, and be merry. Hey, you know, you can say that to your body. There's times when your body needs a rest. You need to slow down. You need to rest your body. But never say that to your soul. Never let your soul take it easy. You need to keep stretching your soul. You need to guard your soul. Don't let it grow sluggish. Keep pressing toward God and exercising your faith. Keep storing up treasure in heaven. And then Jesus said to his disciples, therefore I will say to you, do not worry about your life, what you will eat, nor about the body, what you will put on. Life is more than food, and the body is more than clothing. Life is more than food and fashion. And yet, isn't that what the world's preoccupied with? He says, don't get mired down in trivial material concerns and miss out on why you were created for God, for eternity. You were created for heaven, not for the trivialities of this life. And here's a command from Jesus himself. Do not worry about your life. How many of you have kept that command this week? Do not worry about your life. That's a command. I want you to understand, worry isn't just a defect. It's not just a character flaw. Worry is a sin. Jesus has commanded us, don't worry about your life. And yet we all do. Jesus doesn't suggest we not worry. He commands us. And he gives us three reasons why. First, worry is irreverent. Worry is a slap in God's face. He says, consider the ravens, for they neither sow nor reap, which have neither storehouse nor barn. And I'm sure some ravens were flying over Jesus' head at that moment when he pointed to them. And God feeds them. Of how much more value are you than the birds? If God cares for ravens who dot the sky for just a short while, how much more does he care for his kids with whom he'll live forever in heaven? See, worry is an insult to God's faithfulness. Sure, he's going to take care of his kids. He's a good father. Worry's irreverent. And which of you by worrying can add one cubit to his stature? If you then are not able to do the least, why are you anxious for the rest? Worry's not only irreverent, it's irrelevant. It does you no good. Hey, say you're a vertically challenged person. You're a short guy. Well, you decide that you're going to worry about it. You just start worrying. You worry for hours upon hours upon hours. And then we take a measuring stick and we measure out how much it's done. Worry has changed nothing. It's not added a single fraction of an inch to your height. Worry changes nothing about our circumstances. Do you understand that? It adds nothing to our situation. It's been said, worry's like a rocking chair. It gives you something to do, but it doesn't get you anywhere. See, worry is irreverent, it's irrelevant, and it's irresponsible. For Jesus says, consider the lilies, and I'm sure he pointed to some. See how they grow. They neither toil nor spin. And yet I say to you, even Solomon in all his glory was not arrayed like one of these. If then God so clothes the grass which today is in the field and tomorrow is thrown into the oven, how much more will he clothe you, O you of little faith? Worry is an absolute waste of time, of effort. While you're worrying over matters that God promises to provide, you're allowing major issues to go unattended in your life. Worry is a waste of time. And this is why we're told, and do not seek what you should eat or what you should drink, nor have an anxious mind. For all these things the nations of the world seek after. And your Father knows that you need these things. But seek the kingdom of God, and all these things shall be added to you. Do not fear, little flock, for it is your Father's good pleasure to give you the kingdom. God will supply your material needs. You need to focus on God's kingdom. literally His reign in your life. If you want to worry about something worthwhile, worry about the issues that concern God. Issues like the folks around you who are dying and going to hell. Or like the health of your own spiritual life. Or like the health of your church. See, here's the irony. The key to overcoming worry is worry. If you worry about the right stuff, you won't have time for the irreverent and irrelevant and irresponsible worrying. Jesus says, sell what you have and give alms. Provide yourselves money bags which do not grow old, a treasure in the heavens that does not fail, where no thief approaches nor moth destroys. See, here's the way to beat worry. And I doubt if you've tried this. Just sell whatever it is that you're worried about. Just sell it and you won't be a worry anymore. You know, we once had a beagle dog. It was horrible. I hated that dog. I still hate that dog. It was a beagle and we tried to keep it indoors, which was a big mistake. It barked at night. It woke up the neighbors. It jumped out of the upstairs window one day. It ate my carpet. It actually clawed a hole through the bedroom door. I hated this dog. I worried constantly about that dog until I got rid of that dog. And then I didn't worry about it anymore. This is why Jesus says, if you're worried about it, sell what you have. It'd be better off that you just sell it than sit around and worry about it all the time. Give the proceeds to God. Send those monies on to heaven and you won't worry any longer here on earth. You don't have to worry about eternal treasures. Eternal treasures can't be lost. They can't be stolen. We need to invest in timeless, not tenuous treasures. For he says in verse 34, for where your treasure is, there your heart will be also. Notice this. Your heart follows your treasure. Where your treasure is, your heart will be also. That means that what you love is what you truly value. Not what you say you value, but it's what you truly value. John Wesley used to say, when I have any money, I get rid of it as quickly as possible, lest it find a way into my heart. We need to guard our hearts. Our love for God grows cold when the wrong stuff starts to matter too much. We need to constantly measure our treasure and evaluate it against what's eternal and what's spiritual. For Jesus says in verse 35, let your waist be girded and your lamps burning. In other words, get ready, for Jesus is coming back. And how do we prepare? Well, a man hitches up his robe and he belts it to his waist as a tie when he gets ready for work. So he says, gird your waist. Let's get working. And then a woman, she lamps a lamp. When it's time to watch, let's get watching. Here's how we get ready for the Lord's return. By working and watching. Verse 36, and you yourselves be like men who wait for their master when he will return from the wedding, that when he comes and knocks, they may open to him immediately. Blessed are those servants whom the master, when he comes, will find watching. Assuredly, I say to you that he will gird himself and have them sit down to eat, and will come and serve him. And if he should come in the second watch, that is second watch was 9 p.m. to midnight. Or come in the third watch, that's even still later, midnight to 3 a.m. And find them so, blessed are those servants. The point is that the servants who don't stop watching just because the master delays are the ones who receive the reward. He says, but know this, that if the master of the house had known what hour the thief would come, he would have watched and not allowed his house to be broken into. A thief's success is due to the element of surprise. Thus, the best defense is to never stop watching. Years ago, a man was arrested for robbing a Santa Barbara restaurant. He handed the cashier a note that threatened to shot her. That's what the note said. He was going to shot her. He had misspelled shoot. Well, the police set up a roadblock. And everyone fitting the man's description was asked to spell the word shoot. Well, this robber was consistent. He misspelled the word again and was easily identified and apprehended. The point is twofold. Learn to spell and always be watching. This is how you stay ready for Jesus' return, by working and by watching. Verse 40 tells us, therefore, you also be ready, for the Son of Man is coming at an hour you do not expect. You know, I make no apologies for it. I'm watching for Jesus' return. Now, I've been watching for 40 years. I'm not ashamed of that. I thought he was going to come back in the 80s, and then in the 90s. And then in the 2000s, I've been watching for him for 40 years. I think he's going to come every day. Every day I wake up thinking this might be my last on this planet. I'm watching for Jesus. I've been called to watch. And it's those who don't stop watching, they're going to receive the reward one day. I'm going to be one of them. Are you watching? Are you ready for Jesus' return? We don't know. The Bible tells us that Jesus will come as a thief in the night. It'll be a surprise. But he's not coming without some warning signs designed to keep us on the lookout. The return of the Jews to their ancient homeland. Boy, that's a sign of the times. A rebirth of the nation Israel. The reunification of Europe. Russian hostilities toward Israel. A growing anti-Jewish sentiment around the world. An age of global travel and worldwide communication. And there's many more. Put all these prophecies together, and I believe we're on the threshold of the rapture of the church. I want to be ready, and I want you to be too. That's why we need to be working and watching. And then verse 41, Peter said to Jesus, Lord, do you speak this parable only to us or to all people? And the Lord said, who then is that faithful and wise steward whom his master will make ruler over his household to give them their portion?

0: of food in due season. Blessed is that servant whom his master will find so doing when he comes. Truly I say to you that he will make him ruler over all that he has. But if that servant says in his heart, my master is delaying his coming. So that's what gets you into a lot of trouble. Oh, I got plenty of time. You know, I'm not looking for the Lord's return. My master is delaying his coming and begins to beat the male and female servants and to eat and drink and be drunk. The master of that servant will come on a day when he is not looking for him and at an hour when he is not aware and will cut him in two and appoint him his portion with the unbelievers. And that servant who knew his master's will and did not prepare himself or do according to his will shall be beaten with many stripes. It won't go well for him if he ignores or denies the Lord's coming and thinks that he has forever. Don't think that the Lord is delaying his coming so that you can then act like the master and seek to please yourself. That's foolish. Again, notice the end of verse 46. You'll be treated like the unbelievers. Think about those ramifications. I don't want to be treated like an unbeliever. That's not what you want, let alone beaten with many stripes. That ought to scare the stuffing out of you. And then he says in verse 48, but he who did not know yet committed things deserving of stripes shall be beaten with few. And then he gives the principle again. For everyone to whom much is given, from him much will be required. And to whom much has been committed, of him they will ask the more. And again, Jesus teaches this principle that he's taught before. Knowledge begets responsibility. See, God grades his servants on the curve. Know a lot. Have a lot of opportunity and a lot will be expected. There's a lot of responsibility. Know a little and not so much. That's why we need to live up to the opportunities that we've received. And again, I dare say, those of us here at Calvary Chapel, we've been given lots of knowledge and lots of opportunity. Thus, we carry with us a lot of responsibility. So here's what we've learned today. Jesus looks on the inside of the cup, not on the outside. Be sure that God's concerns are your priorities. Pretenders have no place in God's kingdom. Fear God, and you have no one else to fear. Worry is irrelevant, irreverent, and irresponsible, and a sin. You'll regret it forever if you turn a deaf ear to the Holy Spirit. And finally, be ready, for Jesus is coming soon.
1: 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We also have a mobile app which will give you access to these teachings on the go. 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

0: Have you heard of kudzu? It's an aggressive growing vine that appears attractive at first, but if you don't remove it immediately, it overtakes everything in its path and grows a foot each day. Today on Truth for Life, Alistair Begg explains why false teachers are like kudzu. They can seem appealing at first, but can quickly destroy the church if left unchecked. We're studying 1 Timothy chapter 6.
1: Now, for men and women who wander around the fringes of religion, it is increasingly possible to be acquainted with all kinds of things, both as listeners as well as as teachers. So we're acquainted with it all. We're inoculated against it because we have a modicum of knowledge. And as a result of that, we're able to deflect different approaches that come our way. And we can answer in this way and answer in that because we have sufficient knowledge of the truth, but it has not arrested us. And that's the factor in relationship to these teachers. They're so full of themselves that there's actually no place for any truth inside of them. There's no place left. They are conceited. They are controversial. They are corrupted. And the whole gospel has become commercialized. Isn't that what he's saying? They've been robbed of the truth, and they think that godliness is a means to financial gain. Turn to Titus 1. You'll see the exact same thing. And in the 11th verse, these individuals, he says, must be silenced because they're ruining whole households by teaching things they ought not to teach. So their content is off, and they're doing that for the sake of dishonest gain. So there's two strikes against them. Number one, the content is bogus, and number two, the motivation is wrong. So they're selling you the wrong stuff, and they're driven by the desire to make a buck on the back of what they're selling you. Now, so far, you have got to be impressed by my restraint in not applying this to contemporary situations, are you not? Good, because I'm very proud of it myself. I really am. But I don't want to do that. It's too easy. It's sadly too easy. Where did we get this gospel that didn't have dying in it? How can you have as your master a dying Christ and you don't die? A suffering Christ and you don't suffer. A selfless Christ and you're full of yourself. A Christ with no home, and you building retirement homes. You see, religion is a way of getting rich, and so they make a show of their godliness, and the better the show, the larger the fee. They've donned the mask of religion in order to enrich themselves. Such individuals view their task not as a vocation or as a calling, but as a career. And so they will seek to chase down all the best options in pursuit of financial gain. Is there a place that I can go where there is a bigger fee and a bigger crowd? I'll go there. I have an open diary, then I'll try and find the best shot where I can make the biggest amount of money and impress the largest number of people and broaden the scope of my influence in the greatest way. The Greeks were intoxicated, says one commentator, with the spoken word. Among them, if a man could speak, his fortune was made, and it was against a background like that the church was growing up, and it is little wonder that this type of teacher invaded it. The church gave him a new area in which to display his talents, gain a tinsel prestige, and a profitable following. That is the truth. The church provided in the first century this context. They could never have imagined the size of the market that would be present 2,000 years later. The ability for an individual to display his talents, to gain a tinsel prestige, and a profitable following. Now, it's real easy to point the finger. But the fact of the matter is, the danger sits on your shoulder every day. Some years ago, I attended an event organized by one of the big three car companies in America. And my brief was to give the invocation and the benediction. And so they had a meal, and there were 2,000 people there, and I sat at a platform table with people that I didn't know and who didn't really care if I was there or not. And the man stood up and said, and now the Reverend Begg will give the invocation. And so I stood up and invoked and sat down for the next 2 hours. And then he said, and now the Reverend Begg will give the benediction. And so I stood up and benedicted and then sat down again. In the middle of the event, and the main part of the event, was a pump-em-up speaker, a very, very good communicator. And he told these young people that had come from high schools and from the top echelons of their high school how they could go for the gold and seize the crown and do everything and so on. And it was really a bunch of smoke and mirrors and had no substance to it at all. And I can remember being jealous for his opportunity, and I went away, came home, and I was some weeks later on the receiving end of a telephone call from the Master of Ceremonies, and the Master of Ceremonies said, "Hell, we would like you to come back again next year. We do this every 12 months. We'd like you to come back." "Well, no," I said. "No," I said, "you know, that's okay. I think I'm busy. I'm bending down on that day next year, I think." And he said, we would like you to come." And why I said it, I do not know, but quick as a shot, I said, "Well, I'll tell you what I'll do. I'll come if you pay me what you paid that cat."

I said, I'm never going to do this again. Ever. And every day, almost, three times a week, I get letters from people asking me to speak places. And almost inevitably, they say, will you please tell us what your fee is? And what I discovered was, and people must work out their own salvation with fear and trembling. What I have discovered is that it is customary for people in America, once you have any measure of notoriety at all, to be able to write your own ticket.

How would you ever know whether you were peddling the word of God to make a profit, or whether you were preaching the word of God because you've been called to preach? For me, it's impossible to do. So there's no fee. There couldn't be. There is no motivation here that is financial. Now, am I saying this to bolster my own ego? No, I'm saying this to let you know that when you read the Bible, you don't start applying it for the guy three seats up from you. Apply it to yourself. Don't start saying, oh, there must be a lot of bad people out there who are doing a lot of bad things. Apply it to yourself. You realize you, on that day when I said, oh, I think I'll do it if you pay me the same amount of money as that guy, I put one foot on a banana skin that day. And you don't have to be a genius to work out the financial benefits that can accrue once you start that. Paul says, these men are driven by the desire to make financial gain from the gospel. Now, are there consequences? Yes, there are, and I'm just going to read them to you, and we're through. Pseudo-intellectualizing, intellectual theorizing doesn't come by itself. What comes with it? Number one, envy. Envy. When you are on the receiving end of this stuff, it generates envy. When people engage in speculating about various theories, when they apply their intellectual curiosity to nothing more than trifles, they are susceptible to pride. And instead of finding submission in an agreement to the sound instruction of the Lord Jesus Christ, they become envious of those whose puerile arguments are attracting the largest following. And since they're driven by the market, they say, well, what generates the biggest reaction? Well, it's over here. Oh, well, I think I'll go over here and do that. Because after all, I can do very well with that. And envy generates strife. The two things go hand in hand, like cheese and crackers, but not as palatable. Indeed, it is unpalatable. One of the individuals is bettered in an argument. He is unwilling to acknowledge defeat. And as a result, bitter discord is the result. And there is a constant contradicting of the view of their rivals. And there are people like this always in the Christian church. When you talk with them, there's always criticism. It's always argument. It's always envy, and it's always strife. Indeed, one of the reasons that evangelicalism is in the predicament that it's in today is not as a result of the inroads of the world. Forget the world. The problem is in the church. It's decay from within. Speculation and commercialization and corruption and deceit and generating envy and strife, which is pervasive. And with strife comes malicious talk. Slander, scorn, insolence, insults and malicious innuendos, and evil suspicions. Look at the list. The man who is jaundiced sees everything yellow. The mind of the envious is haunted by mistrust. This kind of individual begins to suspect every action, every word, every gesture of those to whom he is opposed. And as a result of it all, there is constant friction, a mutual irritant in the system, protracted quarreling, persistent wrangling. Says one of the commentators, when the mad novelty dispenser meets his opponent again to discuss other, quote, religious matters, he is vengefully nettled, convulsively agitated, thirsting for blood. Their religious discussions are actually disputations full of scurrilous abuse, stinging insult, and heated invective, or else covert insinuation, malicious innuendo, and thinly veiled disdain. Covert insinuation, malicious innuendo, and thinly veiled disdain. I don't want to alarm you, and I don't want to play some kind of coward's castle, but I'm going to tell you something. You just described many a pastor's conference in the United States of America. Covert insinuation, malicious innuendo, and thinly veiled disdain.

0: How many do you have? What's the square footage of your building? Since when were those New Testament questions? If that's the kind of stuff that the shepherds talk about when they're alone, it would be no surprise if the sheep decided that godliness actually is a means to financial gain. Let me say two things now, I want to wrap it up. Number one, this issue of strife and envy and everything, this will creep up and bite a church on its bottom when it isn't looking. And it may happen to us on any day. It may have begun to happen. Whenever a local congregation begins to sound to itself and then to others as if somehow or another it understands the Bible, you know, in a way that nobody understands the Bible. It understands doctrine in the only right way to understand it. It is the compendium of all revealed truth. And every other pulpit and every other place and every other preacher and every other group is somehow or another suspect, then that congregation is in deep, deep difficulty. And to the degree that you or I feel that spirit of pride rising within us, we go right out there to the front door and squat down in front of the verse that's there in the marble. The only marble in the building, as far as I know. One piece put in there by the old Polish men from 43. You have exalted above all things your name and your word. We have only one string to our bow, one theme to our song. It's not about Parkside. It's not about us. It's about him. And you see, when you move away from the sound instruction of the Lord Jesus Christ, then you inevitably start to talk about us rather than him. Said my old New Testament teacher, bless his memory, Donald Guthrie, true godliness must never be commercialized because it is a matter of the heart and not the pocket. The individuals Paul has described were, notice this, thirsty for applause, hungry for praise, and greedy for gain. Don't you like it when people clap when you do something well? You don't stand back from this and say, oh, I don't like applause. You play your violin and they all go, you go, hey, man, that's violin, man, that's me. You make a sales presentation, they're wonderful. He said, you know, if you're not careful, the guys that rise to the fore in this are driven like men walking in darkness by the sound of clapping and the lure of applause. That's how it is that a guy loses his edge, presumably. He starts off and he says, I want to tell you what's in this book. Then suddenly he stops telling people what's in the book. It's not that he does it one day and says, I'm not going to tell you what's in this book anymore. He just starts to deviate ever so slightly. Just goes off ever so slightly. I don't want to say that. It's a little hard. I don't want to mention that. There's a few people out there. I don't want to. No. Before the congregation knows where it is, a deviation of 1 degree over 27 miles has taken them way off the track. And they woke up one morning and said, you know what? We're no longer on the freeway. We're not even on a B road. We're in Bypath Meadow here. How did that happen? It happened not as a result of a major U-turn. It happened as a declension because an individual became enamored with applause, thirsty for praise, and greedy for gain. I don't want to hear anybody saying it couldn't happen here. I got an email the other Sunday night, came late Sunday night from one of my dear friends in Ireland. He said, I just found your stuff on the internet and I wanted to know if you were still walking on the tracks. And then he went in and described a few things and then he said, I have just come home from our monthly communion. We had 40 people. But I am learning not to be concerned about the numbers. And you know, it humbled me. It put me down, you know, in a good way. Because I thought of him there faithfully, week after week, laboring with no immediate evidence of apparent success or influence. But the joy of the Lord is his strength. These individuals that Paul's describing use numbers as their criteria for effectiveness. Epictetus records a conversation, and with this I close, between a sophist and his disciple following the sophist's performance. It goes like this. Well, what did you think of me today? Incidentally, that's the first mistake. Never ask that question. Don't ask your wife to answer that question for you. Not unless you're prepared to be humbled. That's not a New Testament question. What did you think of me today? He says, what did you think of me today? Upon my life, sir, I thought you were admirable. What did you think of my best passage? Which one was that? Where I describe Pan and the nymphs. Oh, it was excessively well done. A much larger audience today. Yes, much larger. 500, I should guess. Oh, nonsense. It could not have been less than 1,000. Why, that is more than Dio ever had. I wonder why it was. They appreciated what I said too. Beauty, sir, can move a stone. See, I can tell you tall tales. I can personally, with very little external help, see you laugh and see you cry. But I cannot teach the Bible and see you move one inch closer to conformity with Christ without the divine enabling of the Spirit of God, reminding me to remind you that in an age of novelty, the main things are the plain things, and the plain things are the main things.
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0: Oh God, our Father, the Word of God gives us no place to jump.

0: and hide, we find ourselves pressed in by its truth and its challenge. We look a few verses ahead and we realize it's about to get worse. Because now it moves beyond the person in the position of teaching influence to the group in the crowd. And the temptation of being driven by the desire of financial gain. So we pray that you would make us teach students of your word. Conform us by your Spirit to the image of your Son, the Lord Jesus Christ. Save us from the hypocrisy that likes to make people think that we're really quite diligent in relationship to these things. The kind of false piety that parades itself in the eyes of men and isn't genuine in your sight. And so then sanctify us by your Spirit, that in both heart and in life we might serve you, and that we might do so acceptably to the honor of your great and holy name. Through our Lord and Savior Jesus Christ we pray. And may his grace and mercy and peace be our abiding portion today and forevermore. Amen.
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4: I'm with Bobby on this one, sir. 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
2: But this is actually really good news.
3: Just tell us how bad it is, boss. Is it layoffs? Budget cuts?
2: I'm not kidding, guys. This is good news.
4: With respect, sir, I don't believe you.
3: Yeah, me neither. You are making me nervous, boss.
2: Guys, listen to me. The two of you just got a raise.
3: Whew. 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

0: Hello and welcome into another great day here on Cornerstone Connection with Pastor Gary Hamrick. I'm Philip Keller. Always great to study the Word of God with you. Well, the Apostle Paul starts off the book of Romans with some very bad news. But God had a reason for inspiring Paul to begin the letter that way. We had to fully understand the bad news before we could fully appreciate the good news. And that good news comes your way right now. From Cornerstone Chapel in Leesburg, Virginia, here's Pastor Gary Hamrick with today's Cornerstone Connection, and now, the good news.
1: If you're new to our study in the book of Romans, in the first 2.5 chapters of this book, Paul makes the argument that we are all accountable to God, and that we cannot deny that God exists, because God has revealed himself to all of humanity through what we're calling the three C's, through creation, through conscience, and through commandments. And so God has revealed himself in this way so that man cannot deny that he exists. But that also means that man is accountable to God. And in the first 2.5 chapters here in Romans, Paul gives us the bad news. The bad news is that we've all disobeyed God. We are all sinners, and the human race is guilty before God. Despite the world's narrative, which basically says that man is basically good, God's narrative, the Bible says that man is basically bad and in need of a Savior. Otherwise, we will die in our sins and incur the wrath of God. And so that's all the bad news in the first 2.5 chapters. We have to hear the bad news in order to really appreciate the good news and to see our need for the good news. And so for those of you who have been with us in the first 2.5 chapters of Romans, you've made it through the bad news. Congratulations. Thank you for sticking around, because now the letter shifts here in chapter 3. There's a transition in verse 21. So if you have your Bibles open to chapter 3, verse 21, you can circle or you can highlight in your Bibles the first two words of verse 21, but now. So that's his transition. Everything else we've read and studied before this point is the bad news, but now he's going to get into the good news. But now, verse 21, the righteousness of God apart from the law is revealed, being witnessed by the law and the prophets. Even the righteousness of God through faith in Jesus Christ to all and on all who believe. For there is no difference. For all have sinned and fall short of the glory of God. Everybody. Verse 24, being justified freely by his grace through the redemption that is in Christ Jesus, whom God set forth as a propitiation by his blood. Through faith, to demonstrate his righteousness, because in his forbearance, God had passed over the sins that were previously committed, to demonstrate at the present time his righteousness, that he might be just and the justifier of the one who has faith in Jesus. Where is boasting then? It is excluded. Like nobody can boast about ourselves. By what law of works? No, but by the law of faith. Therefore, we conclude that a man is justified by faith apart from the deeds of the law. Or is he the God of the Jews only? Is he not also the God of the Gentiles? Yes, of the Gentiles also, since there is one God who will justify the circumcised by faith and the uncircumcised through faith. Do we then make void the law through faith? Certainly not. On the contrary, we establish the law. Go into chapter 4 with me, verse 1. What then shall we say? That Abraham our father has found according to the flesh? For if Abraham was justified by works, he has something to boast about, but not before God. For what does the scripture say? Abraham believed God, and it was accounted to him, or credited to him, for righteousness. Now to him who works, the wages are not counted as grace, but as debt. But to him who does not work, but believes on him who justifies the ungodly, his faith is accounted for righteousness. Just as David also describes the blessedness of the man to whom God imputes righteousness apart from works. Blessed are those whose lawless deeds are forgiven and whose sins are covered. Blessed is the man to whom the Lord shall not impute sin. Father, we thank you for this time in your word. And as we open up our Bibles here, we pray we would also open up our hearts to receive what you would have to say to us today. Thank you for the good news of the gospel of Jesus Christ. That you loved us so much, you came to rescue us, redeem us, and save us from our own sins and from the sinful world. And so we give you praise and glory and honor. We ask the Lord now to minister to our hearts as we study together. We love you in Jesus' name. And everybody said, amen. Well, you've probably noticed one of the challenges to reading and understanding the book of Romans is that it is deeply theological. And at times, it somewhat reads like a law book. Paul makes these logical arguments, and he uses a lot of times even like five-syllable words to communicate his legal argument. Five-syllable words like justification, propitiation. But there are also a few monosyllabic words that are important too, like faith and grace. And so in order for us to really appreciate the message, we have to define a few words. And so I'm going to define those words. Now, in the first chapter of Romans, we already defined faith and grace. So this will be a repeat for those two words. And then we'll look at justification and propitiation. But faith is basically belief, trust, and reliance on God, who he is and what he promises, specifically in Christ alone for salvation. Grace can be defined as God's undeserved favor toward unworthy people, that's us. And justification is basically a formal acquittal by God, whereby he pronounces a sinner to be righteous because of that sinner's faith in Christ.

0: And then propitiation, the New Living Translation uses the phrase the sacrifice for sin. So that kind of gives a broad view of what it is, but it literally means the sacrificial act by which the wrath of God was appeased and we were reconciled to him. And of course, that was accomplished through Jesus. Now, assuming that nobody here or watching online actually wants to go to hell and suffer for your sins, assuming that, since, not if, since the human race is guilty before God, and since because of our guilt as sinners before God, we all deserve his wrath, the question becomes, what is it, how can we be made right with God to escape his wrath? That's an important question, because this is what Paul is telling us here. He says, listen, I want you to understand that we're all subject to wrath. We're all guilty before God. We can't deny that God exists. He's revealed himself in creation, conscience, and commandments. We're all accountable to him, but because we're sinners, we deserve his wrath. So how can we be made right with him and escape his wrath? That's the big question. And he's going to answer this throughout the whole book of Romans, but in particular today, we're going to look at, now starting, the good news. And Paul makes three points here in this passage about how to get in right standing with God, or in other words, how to be saved, what our salvation. And he's going to make three particular points: that it is not gained through law, it is not limited to Jews, and it is not earned through works. So if you have your Bibles there, look back at chapter 3 where we started, verse 21, where Paul talks about the righteousness of God. And he's going to talk about the righteousness of God because the argument he makes is that we don't have any righteousness in and of ourselves, and so we need God's righteousness. But how do we attain, or better worded, how do we receive God's righteousness? Because God's righteousness is not a thing. God's righteousness is a person, and that person is Jesus Christ. He is the personification of righteousness. So when we receive and believe on Jesus, we receive God's righteousness. And so Paul argues here in verse 21, he's making kind of this legal defense of his position about how we're saved. And in verse 21, he says the righteousness of God is, notice the phrase, apart from the law, apart from the law. Now, when he says law, he's referring to the law of God. He's referring to the commandments. He's not talking about, you know, our modern legal system. He says, look, the righteousness of God is apart from his own commandments. Now, how can his righteousness be apart from commandments? Well, in this sense, that we don't receive the righteousness of God by obeying his commandments. The righteousness of God is not received through the law. However, the righteousness of God is revealed through the law and the prophets. That's the rest of verse 21, where Paul says, but now the righteousness of God apart from the law is revealed, being witnessed by the law and the prophets. Now, what does that phrase mean? Well, the law and the prophets is a broad term that basically means the entirety of the Hebrew scriptures that we would call our Old Testament. From Genesis to Malachi, the law and the prophets reveal, testify, witness to Jesus. So that all through the Old Testament, Jesus is revealed so that we can understand the righteousness of God.
1: 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Stay with us. Pastor Gary will be right back with the second half of today's message in just a moment. If you like what you're hearing from Pastor Gary on this platform, I hope you'll visit our website, cornerstoneconnection.cc. It's one of the best ways to see what we're all about, our people, our purpose, and our passion. And you'll get to know Pastor Gary a little better along the way. That's cornerstoneconnection.cc. And while you're there, we invite you to check out Pastor Gary's latest book, Walking in the Spirit's Power. It's just one of several great Christian resources we have waiting for you. Again, that's cornerstoneconnection.cc. Well, the Old Testament is essential to our understanding of God and his redemptive plan for mankind. It prophesies the coming of Jesus Christ and sets the stage for his entrance into the world. And yet, there are some pastors today who would tell you that the Old Testament is unnecessary. Pastor Gary debunks that myth in the second half of today's message, And now, the good news. Let's listen in.
0: Look, you know, modern pastors who talk about how we don't need the Old Testament, they are so wrong in saying that, because the Old Testament reveals Christ, the New Testament fulfills Christ. And so we need to understand the Old and the New Testament, it goes together. Because listen, Christ is seen throughout the entirety of the Old Testament. And even in each book of the Old Testament, Jesus is revealed in some kind of a type. Now, the word type, when we say type in biblical terms, that means some way that Jesus is presented or he is revealed. Some person, some event, or some element of every Old Testament book paints a picture of Christ. And I'm going to rattle this off, and some of you have heard this before, but when you look at each book of the Old Testament, you can see Christ revealed. Example, in Genesis, Jesus Christ is the seed of the woman. In Exodus, he is the Passover lamb. In Leviticus, he is our high priest. In Numbers, he is the cloud by day and the fire by night. In Deuteronomy, he is the prophet like Moses. In Joshua, he is the commander of the Lord's army. In Judges, he is our judge and lawgiver. In Ruth, he is our kinsman redeemer. In 1st and 2nd Samuel, he is the prophet of the Lord. In 1st and 2nd Kings, he is the reigning king. In 1st and 2nd Chronicles, he is the glorious temple. In Ezra, he is our faithful scribe. In Nehemiah, he is the rebuilder of everything broken. In Esther, he is our Mordecai, our advocate. In Job, he is our ever-living redeemer. In Psalms, he is our shepherd. In Proverbs, he is our wisdom. In Ecclesiastes, he is our meaning of life. In the Song of Solomon, he is the loving bridegroom. In Isaiah, he is the prince of peace. In Jeremiah, he is the righteous branch. In Lamentations, he is the weeping prophet. In Ezekiel, he is the son of man. In Daniel, he is the fourth man in the fiery furnace. In Hosea, he is the faithful husband. In Joel, he is the outpourer of the Holy Spirit. In Amos, he is our burden bearer. In Obadiah, he is our mighty savior. In Jonah, he is the great evangelist. In Micah, he is the everlasting ruler born in Bethlehem. In Nahum, he is the avenger of God's elect. In Habakkuk, he is the watchman. In Zephaniah, he is the restorer of the remnant. In Haggai, he is the cleansing fountain. In Zechariah, he is the one pierced for us. And in Malachi, he is the son of righteousness with healing in his wings. He is Jesus. He is Jesus. And so he's revealed throughout the Old Testament and into the New, obviously. And so we need Jesus, and Jesus doesn't get into us to make us righteous by our obeying the law. He's not gained through the law. So on these three points, there's a secondary point to each one. He's not Jesus, and salvation through Jesus and right standing with God through Jesus is not gained through the law. It's through faith. It's through faith. Look back here at chapter 3, verse 22, first part of verse 22, where he says, even the righteousness of God through faith in Jesus Christ to all and on all who believe. Notice that. Righteousness of God, faith. Faith in what? Not a what, a whom, person, Jesus, to all and on all who believe. So faith and belief go together. In other words, I don't gain righteousness by how I behave, but in the one I believe. It's not behavior, it's belief. So behavior, obeying the rules and the commandments of God, honors God in the sense that we're carrying out his good standard. But by obeying the law itself does not make us righteous, because it's not how I behave. It's the one in whom I believe, and it's Jesus. So that takes faith. We have to exercise faith in believing what Jesus Christ did for us. And so Paul will make the argument from chapter 4 when he talks here about believing faith and that's what makes us righteous. And he talks about Abraham. And Paul talks about Abraham. Now, Abraham was the father of the Jewish people. Abraham was just a regular guy living in a town called Ur in the Chaldean region, which is in modern Iraq. God taps that guy on the shoulder, says, I'm going to make you into a great nation. All people will be blessed through your seed, through Abraham, Isaac, and Jacob, would eventually come the Messiah, Jesus. And so out of Abraham's seed comes eventually a Savior for the whole world. And Paul makes the argument, especially to the Jews who thought that righteousness came by obeying the letter of the law. Paul goes, what about Abraham? Because Abraham was 400 years before the law was given. 400 years before God gave the law through Moses, Abraham lived. And yet, in chapter 4, verse 3, Paul quotes from Genesis, where he says, for what does the scripture say? Abraham believed God, and it was accounted to him or credited to him for righteousness. He says, was Abraham righteous or not? Yes, Abraham was righteous. How did he get righteous? It wasn't by obeying the law, because there was no law. He got righteous because he believed God, and by faith, it was credited to him righteousness. And so again, our definition for faith is belief, trust, and reliance on God, who he is and what he promises, specifically in Christ alone for salvation. Now, obviously, Abraham was before Christ, but the idea is that he was seen in God's eyes as righteous, not by what he did, but in whom he believed. It was his faith in God and obedience to God that God saw him as righteous. And so it is true for us today. We're not made righteous by obeying the law. We're made righteous through faith in Jesus Christ. And this is how faith works. Because if you're new to Christianity or to church in general, you're like, okay, faith. Well, you know, faith in Jesus. What exactly does that mean? So let me try to summarize it. Again, we're all guilty before God because we're all sinners. No one can claim to be innocent. We're all sinners. You know, the world usually admits at least, well, I'm not perfect. Okay, good enough. You're saying you're a sinner. And because we're all sinners, we are condemned to die and to be punished. And why is that? Is it like God is, you know, a killjoy just out to, you know, swat everybody for their sinfulness? No, it's because of the character of God. Listen, he is a holy and a just God, and his justice demands that he punish unrighteousness. Again, you know, think about a secular judge in a courthouse. If someone was guilty before that judge and the judge just went, oh, well, we don't really care, you can go free, everybody would be outraged because that's not a just judge. And so God, if he just overlooked our sin and said, well, everybody gets a free pass, everybody gets to go to heaven, no big deal, he would not be just and holy. So his holiness demands justice. But listen, the Bible says, but he doesn't want anyone to perish. He wants none to perish, but all to come to repentance. God's heart is to rescue us from our broken condition. He wants to save us from our sins. He wants none to perish, but all to come to repentance. And why? Because he loves us. It's John 3:16. For God so loved the world. You and I didn't do anything to deserve his love. But in his loving character, he loves us that he wants to rescue us so that no one has to endure the punishment that we rightfully deserve. Now, here's the plan that God implemented. He's like, if I just had one person, if I had one righteous person without sin who could, if using modern terminology, who could kind of take one for the team for all the other unrighteous people in the world, I will put their guilt on the one innocent person, and I'll accept that innocent person. My wrath will be satisfied in that one person who will die on behalf of all the unrighteous people. But here's what happened. The Bible says that God surveyed the landscape of humanity, and he found none righteous. Nobody was good enough. There was nobody good enough to take one for the team. And so in Isaiah chapter 63, verse 5, God says, I looked, and there was no one to help. And I wondered that there was no one to uphold. Therefore, my own arm worked salvation. What does he mean? When I saw that no one was righteous in humanity to take one for the team, I decided to do it myself. My own arm worked salvation. And in this wonderful, miraculous moment, divinity met humanity in the womb of a young virgin named Mary. And God stepped into our world. God took on flesh. He said, I then will stand in the gap for sinful humanity, and I will take the punishment intended for them in the person of Jesus Christ.
1: And the Word became flesh and dwelt among us. And whosoever believes in him will not perish, but have eternal life. If that's not good news, there is no such thing. The book of Romans is Paul's most expansive theological manifesto. 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
0: He's making the case that you can't work your way to heaven. It's not by all the things, all the nice, wonderful things that you do. God's not impressed. Because nobody's going to be able to stand before God and boast. You know, and say, well, God, you know, the reason I'm here in heaven is because all these wonderful things I've done. I gave to charity. I came to church regularly and, you know, all these great things. Like, God's not impressed. There's nothing we can boast that we have done.
1: That's coming up next time in part two of Pastor Gary Hamrick's message. And now, the good news. Now for Pastor Gary and all of us here at Cornerstone Connection, I'm Philip Keller. God bless you and thanks for listening. Cornerstone Connection is a production of Cornerstone Chapel, Leesburg, Virginia.

0: I have discovered from my personal experience and as a father that people are persuaded most effectively by truths they discover themselves. We call it learning the hard way, or learning in the school of hard knocks. Nobody can take away from us what we have learned personally and have the scars to prove. That was the Apostle Paul's view as well. He wrote that he was persuaded that nothing could separate him from the love of Christ. And he listed all the difficult experiences he had been through, which had not separated him from Christ. Therefore, no one could persuade him otherwise. And this is David Jeremiah encouraging you to get on the road to new life. Discover God's persuasive life lessons on Route 66.
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0: If you're involved in financial investing, you're probably well aware of how quickly things can change with the ups and downs of the stock market. But there's one investment you can make that is a sure thing. Here's Pastor James to tell us what that is.
1: There's one thing you want to invest in that can never be taken away from you. One thing you want to invest in that you know is never going to fall by the wayside. One thing you can invest in that's never going to go away. Even when the heavens and the earth expire, it's going to be the Word of God. Now, don't get me wrong. I'm not telling you to throw caution to the wind and then all of a sudden just be reckless and, you know, throw your money away or not manage your money well or whatever. Listen, you do that, you're actually slapping God right in the face. You're supposed to be taking the resources that God has given you, and you're supposed to be multiplying them. You're supposed to be faithful with them, and you're supposed to be doing all the right things. God has asked you to do that. He's asked you to be a faithful steward with all that's been given. But the reality of it is your overwhelming investment should be in the one thing that will not perish. It should always be in the one thing that will never go away, and that is the Word of God. And that's why Jesus is saying it. He's describing a time in the world where everything is going to fail. Everything is going to perish. Everything is going to go away. But he's saying, my word won't.

0: The rapture of the church is imminent. Shortly after that, we'll see the commencement of the tribulation. Upon completion of that time, we'll see the second coming of Jesus. No one knows the day or the hour, but we are given signs of the season. Today on Light on the Hill, we'll share what you need to know. Here's Pastor James Cadiz with his message entitled, The Big Sign.
1: So if you were here on Tuesday or you were watching online, you probably heard a pretty heavy message. I was sort of at the end of my wits, basically, with some of the stuff that I've been seeing online. And I just felt very inspired to share out of Psalm 37. And very much the gist of what I was talking about is if you spend any amount of time paying attention to what's happening online, it can be very, very exhausting because there's a lot of just bogus things that are going on. People coming up with investigations that they claim are legitimate, people making all kinds of wild assertions about what's true, what isn't. You're seeing lots of people talk about the fact that we're in the tribulation or we're this is a

common one that I hear a lot. We're in the millennium. I don't even understand how that can be. You tell me where there's a wolf laying down with a lamb anywhere. That doesn't even make any kind of sense. But, you know, there's lots of people who say lots of crazy things, and it can be very exhausting. And, of course, considering the environment that we've been in as of late, especially over the last few months, it's amazing what people will do just to get attention, what people will do just to get an extra click, what people will do to build notoriety, what people will do in making the claims that they make. And it's all very heartbreaking. You know, it's all very sad. And what I talked about, if you were with us on Tuesday, was how important it is to literally find yourself anchored in what God's word says concerning the moment and the time in which we're living. That God has called us to a purpose. God has asked us to live a life, our life, a very specific way. And that there are a lot of things that are out there that the enemy wants to deploy that would cause us to lose focus from what that purpose is, from what that goal is. And I think that it's really easy in the time and the environment in which we live today to jump in on the culture of being angry at everything that isn't right, or to be upset by what you don't have. There's so many of all of these crazy things that are happening that I think that we just have to get to the point where we have to say enough is enough. We have to stop and we have to pay attention to what God is actually saying. And there's something that I've learned throughout all of this, and that is the closer you get to focusing on the things that God is actually saying with pinpoint accuracy, the further away you get from the distractions. The further away you get from all of the garbage that tends to just cause people to go in a direction that is so incredibly divisive, so broken, so completely messed up. And I think that the Bible gives us the framework. The Bible teaches us what we ought to do, the mindset we should have, the things that we should be given to in order to experience all that God has for us. And I think one of the most powerful tools that God utilizes in our lives is the ability to be able to hear from Him directly what to expect in the future, right? God tells us, hey, these are the things that are happening. These are the things that you should be expecting to look for. These are the signs of all of these things when they do happen. And this is how you should be acting, keeping in mind that all these things are on the horizon. And I think more than ever, it's the type of mindset that we need to carry, which causes us to really think that way. You know, the other day I got challenged on my teaching on Daniel chapter 9. And so I went through a couple of different models, mathematical models, believe it or not, to try to lay a foundation to the belief that I've always had about one of the passages in Daniel 9, and it's all come to just confirm what the Bible has already taught us. But, you know, in going through that all over again, I just realized the Bible is so astoundingly accurate. What God's word says concerning the time that we're living, concerning the things that we should be expecting, is not broken. It's real. It's very current for the day in which we live. More importantly than anything that we can possibly imagine outside of our salvation, we have to stick very closely to God's word. We've got to allow God's word to guide us and teach us. And so with all that in mind, let me just make this one statement, and I hope that most people won't get upset when I say it, but I'm getting sick and tired of the bad teaching that's going out there. I'm getting very frustrated with the things that people are saying about Bible prophecy and when Christ is going to come and when he isn't going to come. And if I hear one more time some of the crazy things that people say commonly about some of these passages, I don't know. I don't think I'm going to flip a lid, but it's not good. It's just not good. And so what I am really, like what's really heavy on my heart right now is to go through this in a way that helps you to understand what God really is saying, what God is communicating. And so far, as we've been going through the book of Mark, Jesus has been talking about the things that are going to happen leading up to the second coming, the things that you should be expecting, what to look for. And oftentimes, I want to make myself clear, people will conflate the second coming

recognize what God's word says, because once we do, it helps us to live better. It helps us to get more excited about the things that are coming. And so we do get raptured before the tribulation. Now, many of you might ask, well, James, if that's the case, and we do get raptured before the tribulation, then why are we even talking about the tribulation? Why is it something that we should be going on and on and on about? Well, I'll tell you why, because we're there in the Bible text, right? Number one. But number two, because God put it there. If he didn't want us to understand it, know it, he wouldn't tell us. And I think that it's important for us to be able to understand it the way God intended for us to understand it, because it causes us to want to live pure. It causes us to recognize the fact that the time is around the corner, the time is short, and we've got to wake up. And if for any reason, this one reason, the one reason I'm going to tell you, is more than enough of a reason for us to be studying Bible prophecy. And here it is. When we see the signs that we are in the last days, and these things that we know that are going to happen in the tribulation would appear to be around the corner, how much more seriously should we take the time in which we're living right now? How much more should we be dedicated to walking in purity? How much more should we be excited about what God has for us? How much more should we be given to that mindset, to be given to that understanding, that thought process? Why? Because Christ has made it clear. He's spoken to us. He's told us the things that we should be looking for. And when we understand these things, it should motivate us to be closer to the Lord than we ever have before. And I think that's where the real value comes into play. So Jesus just finishes telling his disciples about these many things that are going to be happening. He talks about to them what's going to happen during the tribulation. He just talked about the darkened sky and some of the celestial signs that they'll be seeing in these last days. And then he says something very interesting. Look what he says as we jump into verse 28. He says, "Now learn the parable of the fig tree. When her branch is yet tender and putteth forth leaves, you know that summer is near. So you, in like manner, when you shall see these things come to pass, know that it is nigh, even at the door." Okay, could we just stop for 1 second? I want to challenge anybody in the room, and maybe this might be at the risk of engaging in something we probably don't want to engage, but can anybody in the room, based on these two verses in the immediate context, tell me how you get Israel out of the fig tree? Is there anybody that can tell me where the fig tree here in this context speaks of Israel? And I'm not trying to put anybody on the spot. I'm looking for somebody who might feel comfortable in their assertion, because I would really like to know where it comes from. Nobody. Okay. I'm just going to say this right now. I'm not very surprised, because the overwhelming majority of people who I have encountered that teach that this represents Israel, when I asked them the same question, they responded the same way. They were incapable of telling me where they see Israel in this. Now, I've heard the arguments. I think the arguments are ridiculous. I've heard the arguments that, well, every single time you see a fig represented, then it means Israel. That's not true. Okay, it's not true based on the local context that's right here. To be able to say that this means that when the nation of Israel is reestablished, then we know that it's going to be that generation that will see the second coming, then that means Jesus is a liar, if that's what that means. Because the nation of Israel was reestablished in what year? 1948. If it was established in 1948, then worst case scenario, they should have seen the rapture take place. Or actually, not even the rapture, the second coming by 1988. The rapture would happen before that time, because Jesus is talking about the second coming here. He's not even talking about the rapture. How would that work? How in the world are you able to see it? You don't. Let me tell you what Jesus is saying here, and this is very important. I want you to grasp this, because Jesus is giving an illustration from nature, and that illustration from nature is critical to understand in order to recognize the context of what Jesus is bringing to the table. He says, look, I've just talked to you about things that you should be expecting in these last days. I've talked about the sky darkening after the tribulation. I've talked about the signs to be expecting, the ones that Joel were talking about. I've talked about the general mindset of those that will be living in those

0: days and what to expect? And he says, look, I want you to think of how you're able to determine the season based on the fruit you see coming from the tree. He says, look, when you go and you walk past a fig tree and that fig tree has its leaves healthy and appear to be in growth under what would expect to be a very healthy season. You look at the figs coming out of the tree, you know, beyond a shadow of a doubt, you're in the summer. You know it. It's not a hard thing to be able to see. If the tree is producing fruit, if the leaves look the way that they look, you know it's the summertime. Not hard to tell. Around my house, we have all these beautiful trees. When it comes the fall, all the leaves fall off. It's a mess, by the way. There's a lot of leaves that have to get raked on a regular basis. But by the time you get to around now, you get to maybe a little bit later than now, depending on the season, you will not see a single leaf on the tree. I always thought it was really funny thinking about why God allows the leaves to fall during that time. It's because the winds kick up. I mean, there's all kinds of cool things that you learn about why God did what he did or why he allows what he allows. But do you know that almost always based on a picture, I can tell you, based on a picture of my house, I can tell you what season we're in. I can tell you if we're in the fall. I can tell you if we're in the winter. I can oftentimes tell you the difference between us being in the spring and in the summer. It's not very difficult to be able to see. Why? Because the vegetation gives you all the indicators you need to know about the season that you're in. It's that simple. Jesus is saying the same thing. He's saying, as sure of an indicator as the figs coming on fig trees are that it is the summertime, you can be just as sure that the indicators I've just given you will be the ones that will show you when the coming of the Son of Man will be. That's what he's saying. He's making it very, very clear. Let me read it to you again. Starting in verse 28. Now learn the parable of the fig tree. When her branch is yet tender and putteth forth leaves, you know that summer is near. Fruit comes. The trees are growing. You're transitioning out of spring. You're well on your way into the summer season. That's how you know. He says, so you in like manner. He's not saying as a type. He's not saying that it's just some sort of allegorical picture that's given to the loose interpretation of somebody who may or may not observe the nation of Israel being reestablished. He is saying, in like manner, when you shall see these things come to pass, know that it is nigh, even at the doors. Just like when you see the figs growing on the fig tree, you know the season, the summer season is near. When you see all these signs we talked about, understand it's about to happen. Look what he says. He says, verily, I say unto you that this generation shall not pass till all these things be done. Heaven and earth shall pass away, but my words shall not pass away. By the way, it's really interesting. In the parallel account of this very discussion that's being had, oftentimes referred to as the Olivet Discourse, in the parallel account, Jesus actually says that the first sign to look for, and he makes it very, very clear to his disciples, the first sign to look for, this is according to Matthew chapter 24, verse 15, the very first sign to look for, just like figs on the fig tree, which Jesus also brings up the fig tree in Matthew, just like you see figs on the fig tree, you know it's summer, when you see the abomination that causes desolate, as described by Daniel in Daniel 9:27, then you'll know it's that generation that will not die off until the coming of the Son of Man take place. That's what he's saying. So the very first major sign that we get that the second coming or that generation will see the second coming of Jesus is the abomination that causes desolate. Now, have any of us seen the abomination that causes desolate? No. We haven't even seen the temple built yet in order for that to actually happen. You guys realize there has to be a temple in order for the abomination that causes desolate to actually take place. You have to actually have a temple in order for the oblation to cease, as it says in Daniel chapter 9. The oblation cannot cease if there's not a temple where oblation is actually happening. You guys get it? By the way, Revelation chapter 12 talks about this. There's all kinds of Bible passages that talk about the temple still being around. 2 Thessalonians chapter 2, Revelation makes that very, very clear for us. As a matter of fact, it's not even a spiritual building. Why? Because John is told to physically go measure it. So we already know. Zechariah chapter 14 talks about it. Zechariah chapter 12. Zechariah 14 actually speaks of the time. Isaiah chapter 2, by the way, let me bring that one up. We just went over that. All speak of the time when the temple will exist during the millennial reign. Different temple than the one that we're talking about that's going to be rebuilt any moment. But Jesus talks about all of these things. But he says, when you see this guy, this Antichrist, stepping into the Holy of Holies, demanding to be worshipped, understand. That's when you need to act. It will be your generation that will see the second coming of Christ. Look what he goes on to say. He says, heaven and earth shall pass away, but my words shall not pass away. In other words, look, I'm coming to you with a time where the heavens and the earth will be destroyed, and I will rebuild a new heaven and a new earth. But just like a time is coming where the heavens and the earth will be destroyed, listen, my words will never be removed. They'll never be destroyed. They'll never be gone. Why do you think it's so important for us to study the Word of God? Why do you think it's so important for us to make an investment in those very things? You know, it's interesting. I believe that the job of any man is to provide for their family. I think that's the job of any man. If any man is not doing that, then they are not acting as God has called them to act as a man. And I think that that's a really important thing to bring out. But I will tell you this, and I think it's really, really critical that we understand it. The things that we work for as men relate to compensation that comes and goes. Money comes and goes. The things that we buy, they come and go. They break and you buy new things. They fail and you repair them. It's just the life that we live. And it comes and goes in cycles. And there are times and seasons where we're in an expensive cycle. There are times we're in a less expensive cycle, even though it's expensive. If you have children, it's always expensive. But the reality of it is, all of these things that we talk about, they're perishable. All of these things burn. All of these things go away. But there's one investment that we can make that will never go away. Everything else will. And it can so quickly. Anybody trades in the stock market, you'll see an example of just that point if you traded today. You know what I'm talking about? I mean, things look so great. The everything is climbing through the roof. We had a major tech company that reported very well. Their conference call went well. Things went great. They went through the roof. And then on a couple of issues that I would consider to be relatively fickle, the whole market just took a complete dump. There were people today that lost billions of dollars. Billions. There's one company that lost something like $8 billion in market capitalization today, over an 8% decrease. 8%. You understand how that goes? That's the world in which we live. It's a reflection of everything that we have in this world. So funny how people will tell me, well, you know, I just do the most secure thing. What's the most secure thing? Putting your money in a savings account? How secure is that going to be? Heck, let's just assume all your money that you save in the savings account stays the way it is and it doesn't burn like everything else in this world. Do you honestly think that the rate of inflation is going to actually be lower than the amount of money that you're keeping in your savings account? No way. You're going to lose that money at a more rapid pace than you do anything else with. My whole point is this. It all comes and it goes. It's all momentary. It doesn't mean anything. But if there's one thing you want to invest in that can never be taken away from you, one thing you want to invest in that you know is never going to fall by the wayside, one thing you can invest in that's never going to go away, even when the heavens and the earth expire, it's going to be the Word of God. Now, don't get me wrong. I'm not telling you to throw caution to the wind and then all of a sudden just be reckless and, you know, throw your money away or not manage your money well or whatever. Listen, you do that, you're actually slapping God right in the face. You're supposed to be taking the resources that God has given you, and you're supposed to be multiplying them, and you're supposed to be faithful with them, and you're supposed to be doing all the right things. God has asked you to do that. He's asked you to be a faithful steward with all that's been given. But the reality of it is, your overwhelming investment should be in the one thing that will not perish. It should always be in the one thing that will never go away, and that is the Word of God, and that's why Jesus is saying it. He's describing a time in the world where everything is going to fail, everything is going to perish, everything is going to go away, but he's saying, my word won't. You can bank on the fact that my word is true. You can bank on the fact that my word is real, that my word is not going anywhere. You can trust me. I'm your great provider. I am the one that will give you all that you need to do what I've called you to do. That's what he's reminding them of.
1: 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Pastor James, today you pointed out that before the abomination that causes desolate can take place, there must first be a temple in Jerusalem. Are we seeing any noteworthy developments that might suggest a rebuilding effort is near?
0: Oh, there's quite a few of them, Jane. I mean, we're watching unprecedented action happening on the Temple Mount. We are watching prayer being allowed to take place now by Jews on the Temple Mount. They're bringing prayer cards. They're bringing prayer books. We're watching priests posture themselves in ways that have been completely unacceptable in the past. They typically wouldn't even be allowed to be on the Temple Mount. We're watching people practice animal sacrifice in ways that are quite controversial. And quite frankly, the laws are changing. The Overton window is being pushed. And even people like Saudi Arabia are beginning to sort of let loose their hand on wanting to stop these things from happening. So it's remarkable. We do see evidence of it. And if you'd like, you can go online to jamescadiz.com. I have made many videos recently that speak about this issue, and they are substantive.
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1: Calvary Chapel Lompoc would like to invite you out to one of our services. 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

0: Welcome to Living by Grace, a verse-by-verse study through the Bible with Pastor Mark Galvin of Calvary Chapel Lompa. 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
1: We receive on the basis of divine grace because we're in Him. Adoption. And when you think of, hey, if a person doesn't have anything, you know, those people who are in line for that individual's inheritance, you know, they might get a shoebox full of trinkets. But we're talking about the God of this universe. We're inheriting. Remember Jesus said, I've quoted this on many, many occasions. Jesus said, it is the Father's good pleasure to give you the kingdom. If you're in Christ, that's what you're getting. That's what we're getting. That's our inheritance. And if children, then heirs, heirs of God, and joint heirs with Christ, if so be that we suffer with him, that we may be also glorified together. You go, what was that last part? You know, the last part of that verse, what does that have to do with the first part? Well, the fact that you're suffering for Christ, the fact that we are persecuted, made fun of, and the non-believing community doesn't like us or hate us, or they might despise you, friends, family member, whatever the case may be, that hatred, that animosity, whatever persecution at any level, it's because you're a child of God. If it's because you're a child of God, see, that's, once again, a sign to you that you're his kid. Because just as the Son of God, Jesus Christ, died, rose again from, remember all that he suffered for us, the sacrifice, the perfect Lamb of God, and yet he was a man of sorrows and acquainted with grief. He was put to death on your behalf, on my behalf. He was persecuted for righteousness' sake. And so for you and I, we suffer on his behalf. If indeed, if so be that we suffer with him, that we may be also glorified together. So we need to realize there's encouragement to the suffering. You know, there is a reward for those who suffer for Christ. The amassing of spiritual riches. It all takes place here in the here and now through suffering on his behalf. You know, let's go to the next verse. It tells us there, for I reckon, and this word reckon, it means to consider, but it is a mathematic term. It actually is a numerical calculation. I consider, for I reckon, I consider that the sufferings of this present time are not worthy to be compared with the glory which shall be revealed in us. Just as suffering was essential for Christ's obedience to the Father, so it is essential for us, for our obedience to the Father. Let me just read this to you. It's in Hebrews. You don't have to turn there, or you can if you'd like, but it's in Hebrews. I'm going to go there real quick and back out real quick. But in Hebrews chapter 2, verse 10, it says this, for it became him for whom are all things and by whom are all things, in bringing many sons into glory, to make the captain of their salvation perfect through sufferings. For both he that sanctifieth and they who are sanctified are all of one, for which cause he is not ashamed to call them brethren. It was essential for Christ to suffer. See, prior to his life on earth, he never suffered persecution, physical pain and sorrow. He became a man in order to do that on our behalf. In order to do that, so our sins, so that he might pay our sin debt, taking our place. And it tells us there, and you know, this is, you know, it's something that people have a hard time figuring out, to make the captain of their salvation perfect through suffering. So what do you mean? Wasn't he perfect? Yeah, he was perfect, but he's always was, but in the sense that he previously had never suffered or had gone through physical torment. It just speaks to the fact that it was a once and for all, a once in all of eternity situation, experience. But he did that in order to be obedient to the Father, where he completely gave himself, committed himself to you and to the Father. And in order to do that, you see, he had to suffer. And that's what it's speaking of there. And so for you and I, we're connected to him. We're going to suffer. Not to the same degree, but that suffering is just a part. It, once again, it's a sign of your salvation. If nobody ever makes fun of if nobody's ever confronted you or said anything negative about you because you're Christian, it's very, very likely that you're not a believer. Because you see, he's going to manifest himself from you if you're a child of God. He's going to make himself known through your life if he's in there. If he's not in there, yeah, then it's not going to happen. But if he's inside of you, he makes his way out, doesn't he? And by his Spirit, he moves through us, in us and through us, and manifests himself to the world. Well, going back to Romans chapter 8, for I reckon, he's surmising, it's that numerical equation, that numerical calculation, that the sufferings of this present time are not worthy to be compared with the glory which shall be revealed in us. Remember with Moses, he was the heir apparent to the throne of Egypt. And it tells us there in Hebrews chapter 11 that Moses, he did the same thing. There was a numerical equation. There was a numerical, mathematical calculation that he used to determine his future. It tells us there in Hebrews 11 that Moses, when he considered all of the riches of Egypt, he forsook all the riches of Egypt, counting it greater glory, or understand he was able to calculate in his mind, hey, this isn't worth the glory that is to be mine in the future. In forsaking Egypt, I can have greater glory. I can have a larger inheritance. I can have much more. And in his mind, in a spiritual sense also, he calculated it out. Hey, this isn't worth it. The world isn't worth what God is offering me, and it never is. So it tells us he forsook the pleasures of Egypt. And it wasn't just because he was, I'm just one of those kind of guys. I'm just a good guy. I mean, I'm going to give it all over just to kind of serve the children of it. No, he realized, I'm going to forsake Egypt because God's offering me something better. Get a greater inheritance over here with God and his people. He made that determination. He forsook the pleasures of sin, and he threw his lot with the children. Hey, I'm one of God's kids. I don't care if I suffer because it's going to be better in the long run. It's real. It's enduring. It's lasting. It's eternal in the heavens. So that whole evaluation that he made, it was by faith. He couldn't see it, but he knew that, hey, this is what God's offering me. I believe it. I know that it exists. God exists. I've met him. I know what he's like. Saw him in the burning bush. Spoke to him. I'm willing to sacrifice this all for the children of Israel and for the ministry that God has called me to do. Well, Paul is saying basically the same thing here. For I reckon that the sufferings of this present time, whatever they may be, are not worthy to be compared with the glory which shall be revealed in us. So if you think of a pair of balances, as you put all the weight of the world, whatever the promises of this world, whatever the allurement in the balances, it just doesn't pan out. It doesn't weigh as much. It's not worthy. It's not even close to be compared with the glory which shall be revealed in us. It's the glory that, and notice it says the glory that shall be revealed in us. It's because Christ is in us. That glory we have already partake. You see, as a child of God, you have been a partaker of the glory of God. And you're spoiled forever. There's nothing that tastes like this. There's nothing that can compare to that glory in this world. Remember the children of Israel, when they went into the promised land, or as they were headed to the promised land, they sent in the spies. The spies came back, but they had partaken, with Joshua and Caleb specifically. They had partaken of that fruit in the promised land. And they were spoiled. They could not find comfort and rest in the wilderness because they had partaken of the fruit of the promised land. And by faith, hey, that can be ours. And remember, they encouraged the children of Israel to go forward. Unfortunately, they weren't willing to, the original generation. But for you and I, you see, we have partaken of a glory that is outside of this world. It's the glory, we have partaken of the glory of God, a salvation, the glory of Christ. Christ himself, we have Christ in us, the spirit of adoption. Nothing can compare to that. It's not worthy, it's just not even close. But you see, by faith, like Moses, we must do the same thing. Hey, well, Lord, I can't see the glory. I know in the book of Revelation, we see there are certain things, there are certain aspects of the New Jerusalem we know about, we study, we can understand, but there's a lot of glory out there that I don't really know. I haven't seen it on my own, but I know your word says it is so. And I'm looking for a city whose builder and maker is God, as you are. And we know it exists. It exists right now. And by faith, we must be willing to forsake the pleasures of this world in order to have the treasures and have the rewards and have all that God desires for us to experience in this life and all that can be accrued to our account as his kids in the here and now. You know, it doesn't matter whatever you want, whatever your heart could desire. It is nothing. Think of all the glory, the ancient empires. Now they're all gone. Now they're just completely forgotten for the most part. You know, the average guy on the street, he doesn't know who Nebuchadnezzar was. He was the first guy that had everything. In the book of Daniel, it tells us that God gave him the entire planet. The animals, everything, the livestock, everything, it was all his. God gave him the whole ball of wax, or the ball of dirt. But see, that glory is all, it's all gone. He tried to hold on to it. He couldn't. He tried to preserve his kingdom of gold, but it was taken from him by Cyrus the Great. Hey, that's just the way it is. And then Cyrus, all his glory is gone. And after him, Alexander the Great. All his glory's gone. Conquered the world. Then you have Rome. And all the glory of Rome is gone. Well, you know, you still got all of the historical sites. So you got the remnants, the statues, Colosseum. The glory's gone, man. It's just all dust and ashes. But the glory of God, you see, it lasts forever and ever. And it just increases. It never fades. Verse 19, for the earnest expectation of the creature waiteth for the manifestation of the sons of God. The manifestation of the sons of God. Now, years ago, there was a group called the Manifest Sons of God, and they maintained that they were a spiritual group, that this was them, that they were on earth because they were the manifest sons of God, and it was they weren't going to go through the trials that the average individuals go through, and they were going to be on an esoteric level, spiritually, understanding, receiving, disseminating, being able to understand. They were super spiritual Christians on a higher level than everyone else. I mention that to you because we'll probably see him again. And next time they come around you, oh yeah, I remember those guys, the manifest sons of God. They might have another title. They say, join our group. We're more spiritual. Hey, those other churches, they're great for the lower class. But if you want to be a super saint, be a part of a super spiritual, the manifest sons of God, that needs, because see, it's great to be a Christian no matter what. But if you really want to be a part of this inner core, then, man, you want to be just like, James, John, Peter, Andrew, that inner core, then you got to join our group. If not, you can kind of struggle with the rest of these guys. Just forget it. Manifest sons of God, just a bunch of baloney as far as that group, that cultic group. But you and I, we're already the manifestation. It's speaking of the fact that we are going to experience salvation in its full orb, and we're going to experience the glory of God's kids in his presence. For the earnest expectation of the creature, speaking of creation itself, waiteth for the manifestation of the sons of God. Now think about it for a minute. He's talking about the earth, the creation. And when man fell in the Garden of Eden, the curse came upon man and the entire planet. The entire planet's cursed. And man isn't going to be able to bring about world glory and restore and revive the earth before he's restored, before he's revived, before he's glorified. It's just not the way. The non-believer isn't going to experience that to any degree whatsoever. But the world is in tow. The world is waiting for God to work within his kids, to redeem his kids, as far as the full experience, the rapture of the church, to be in his presence. And then in the millennial kingdom, the world, there's going to be that glorious restoration that will take place. And we read about it in Isaiah chapter 11. Let me just read this, because I think it's kind of helps us as far as our prospect, as far as our looking forward. In Isaiah chapter 11, verse 9, it says that, beginning in verse 6 actually, it says this: the wolf also, speaking of the millennial kingdom, the wolf also shall dwell with the lamb. So you got the meat eater, the carnivore, hanging out with the lamb, the herbivore. And the leopard shall lie, notice this, shall lie with the kid, little kids, children. It makes a wonderful throw pillow, a leopard. And the calf and the young lion and the fatling together. And a little child shall lead them. There will be no longer animosity between the kingdom of man and the animal kingdom. That's the millennial kingdom. That's a completely different kind of a world, isn't it? And the cow and the bear shall feed. Their young ones shall lie down together. And the lion shall eat straw like the ox. And the suckling child, the nursing child, shall play on the hole of the asp. The suckling child, the little infant, he can put his hand down the hole of a snake. And it's no problem, because it says there, and the weaned child shall put his hand on the cockatrice den. He just, that which was deadly, as far as in our day and age, venomous snakes, deadly poison. Not going to be a problem. They're not going to bite. They shall not hurt nor destroy in all my holy mountain, for the earth shall be full of the knowledge of the Lord as the waters cover the sea. I see you are, as a child of God, we're going to experience this. With your own two our eyes, you're going to be able to see this, to watch it, to observe it. The world as it was meant to be. And this is, you see, when Adam fell, as the world was cursed, man was cursed, the world was cursed, the world is still under that curse. And it's just a nice place. It can be a wonderful place, but it's still cursed. John Muir, who was a very famous naturalist a generation or so ago, he made the statement. He called nature unfallen and undepraved, in direct contradiction to the Word of God. And there are sentimental environmentalists, getting back to Mother Nature. And, that's if we could do that, then the world would be wonderful. Look, just in our country, the pilgrims, when they came over, they were really close to nature. A lot of them died because of it. there's bears. As you talk about, there's bears, there's snakes in nature. A lot of them died because they were exposed to the environment, just the cold. There's snowstorms, it's freezing. A lot of them freeze to it's just the famine conditions. Nature is wonderful to a certain extent, but it can be very, very cruel. It's cursed. And you think of the pioneers. They were exposed to living in brutal weather, natural disasters. They had less comfort, more disease, more pain, and overall they died a younger death. It's because of being exposed to nature, too close to nature. It's not a friendly place all the time. It is beautiful because God created it. But the earth won't be restored until man is restored first, until this world, we see the change. Well, we get to the millennial kingdom. And man and nature, they're inseparably linked. And we get to the tribulation period, and God, so much of this, as far as nature is concerned, this planet is going to be pulverized. And it's going to, you know, there are many Bible scholars that see the tribulation as they correlate it with a nuclear winter, the sun being darkened, the moon, you know, turned to blood, and the whole thing, and just the horrible environment that will be planet Earth, and so much of the sea life destroyed, killed. You know, we could really spend a lot of time on that, but you know, it's just, the bottom line is this: the world has the cart before the horse. For the expectation, the earnest expectation, and what that speaks of, that earnest expectation, it speaks of, in the Greek, it speaks of an individual on their, kind of on their tiptoes, leaning forward, craning. It means, it speaks of craning the neck forward to look, where you're just, you know, you're looking for something. It's an earnest expectation. There's an earnest expectation, but it's patient at the same time, patiently waiting. So nature itself is, in a sense, craning its neck, waiting for God to work in the kids that he has redeemed and bringing forth this manifestation of the sons of God, the earnest expectation. Because creation, as it says in verse 20, for the creature was made subject to vanity or emptiness, not willingly, but by reason of him who has subjected the same in hope. And so that the creation, you and I, when Adam fell, God was removed. God, as you know, on the day you ate thereof, you shall surely die. He died spiritually. And so even though he was existing, he was existing without God. And there was that spiritual vacuum in you, in me, before we were converted. And there was that emptiness. This is what he's talking about here. The creation, we were made subject to emptiness. We were created, we were born with that, as it's been said, a God-shaped hole in our heart, a God-shaped void in our being. And you can put whatever, you can put riches in there, sensuality, fame and fortune, you can put whatever you want in that void to try and fill it, and nothing, it's like a black hole. It just disappears in there. Or there's nothing, if you could have the entire world in all its glory, all of its pleasure, it could not possibly fill that void, because the void was left by God. And when God leaves a void, there's no filling it except for with God himself. And so emptiness of life. When God returns, or when God is brought into the picture, when you experience God in your life, when you are saved, born again, that emptiness evaporated. For the creature was made subject to emptiness, vanity, not willingly, but by reason of him that hath subjected the same in hope. Because the creature itself also shall be delivered from the bondage of corruption into the glorious liberty of the children of God. Once again, this is depicting that glorious millennial state, the thousand-year reign of Christ. For we know the whole creation groaneth and travaileth in pain together until now. And not only they, but ourselves also, which have the first fruits of the Spirit, even we ourselves groan within ourselves, waiting for the adoption, to wit, the redemption of our souls, or the redemption of our body. Our souls have already been redeemed, but our bodies, we're waiting for the Lord to take us. We're waiting for the rapture of the church, for the Lord to return. For we are saved by hope, but hope that is seen is not hope. For what a man seeth, why doth he yet hope for? But if we hope for that we see not, then we do with patience wait for it. So we're in a holding pattern, waiting for the Lord, waiting for his return, our blessed hope. And we're going to back up about half a dozen verses next week, and we'll go over these in depth. But we're going to close here tonight. We'll pick up next Sunday night, or next Wednesday night. Let's pray. Father, we look to you, and we do pray for all of the Easter services, and Lord, for those that you would put in our hearts to invite, Lord, that we as your people might do the work of evangelists, Lord, and to share the gospel, to share the good news, and to take advantage of the situation, the Easter season, to make the most of it, Lord. And I pray you would bless our time of fellowship and use us, Lord, to your glory. And we just ask, God, that you would have your purposes accomplished in each one of our hearts and lives, that we might just see past this world, Lord, into the next, and realizing, God, just by faith that there is all the glory, all that which is worth living for is in the future. And may we set our sights on your kingdom, Lord, on you. In Jesus' name, amen.
0: That's all we have time for today here on Living by Grace with Pastor Mark Galvin of Calvary Chapel Lompoc. 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You can also reach us by telephone at 805-735-1511. 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

0: Hello, and welcome to our program, Divine Roots, with Pastor George Navarez, the lead pastor of Calvary Chapel in Arroyo Grande. We now begin a new study in the book of Exodus. Let's check in with Pastor George.
1: Exodus chapter 7, starting in verse 14. So here we go, the beginning of the plagues, of the judgments, of God declaring war. So Exodus chapter 7, verse 14. If you're there, say amen. So the Lord said to Moses, Pharaoh's heart is hard. He refuses to let the people go. Go to Pharaoh in the morning. When he goes out to the water, you shall stand by the river's bank to meet him. And the rod which was turned to a serpent, you shall take in your hand. And you shall say to him, the Lord God of the Hebrews has sent me to you, saying, let my people go, that they may serve me in the wilderness. But indeed, until now, you would not hear. Thus says the Lord, by this you shall know that I am the Lord. Behold, I will strike the waters which are in the river with the rod that is in my hand, and they shall be turned to blood. And the fish that are in the river shall die, the river shall stink, and the Egyptians will loathe to drink the water of the river. Then the Lord spoke to Moses, say to Aaron, take your rod and stretch out your hand over the waters of Egypt, over their streams, over their rivers, over their ponds, and over all their pools of water, that they may become blood. And there shall be blood throughout all of the land of Egypt, both in buckets of wood, pitchers of stone. And Moses and Aaron did so, just as the Lord commanded. So he lifted up the rod and struck the waters that were in the river in the sight of Pharaoh and in the sight of his servants. And all of the waters that were in the river were turned to blood. The fish that were in the river died. The river stank, and the Egyptians could not drink the water of the river. So there was blood throughout all of the land of Egypt. Then the magicians of Egypt did so with their enchantments, and Pharaoh's heart grew hard, and he did not heed them, as the Lord had said. And Pharaoh turned and went into his house, neither was his heart moved by this. So all of the Egyptians dug all around the river for water to drink, because they could not drink the water of the river. And 7 days passed after the Lord had struck the river. So here we read about the first of the 10 plagues that God is going to bring down upon Egypt. These plagues were God's declaration of war against the false god of Egypt. Now, God makes this clear in Exodus chapter 12, verse 12. He says, for I will pass through the land of Egypt on that night and will strike all of the firstborn in the land of Egypt, both man and beast, and against all the gods of Egypt I will execute judgment. I am the Lord. So God is declaring war against the false gods of Egypt. God is declaring war against Pharaoh because of the hardness of his heart. Now, oftentimes there's a correlation between the past and the future. In this case, God's judgment upon Egypt some 3,500 years ago here in the book of Exodus to God's future judgment of the whole world prophesied in Revelations chapter 6 through 19. Now, we know this because we have been studying the Bible for a long time, that the world is on its way towards a remarkable, trying time that the Bible calls the tribulation. The tribulation is the 7-year period where God will pour out his wrath upon the whole world that rejected his son, Jesus. And in reading these 10 plagues, I find quite the correlation between the tribulation of the world and the tribulation of Egypt. Now, from this point on, Egypt will become synonymous with the world. Israel's redemption from Egypt is a picture of our deliverance from sin and death throughout faith in Jesus Christ. And over again in the scriptures, God will make reference to Egypt as a way to telling us, stay away from the world, stay away from Egypt. They're synonymous with each other from this point on. For New Testament believers, Egypt represents our old life of slavery to sin. All people are by nature slaves of sin. And Satan and his demons are the taskmasters, much more harsh than the Egyptian ones. And so we labor powerlessly under the weight of sin. We just don't even have a choice. It just happens. But God redeemed his people from slavery in Egypt by the blood of the Lamb on the very first Passover in Exodus chapter 12, just like he has redeemed us from our sins by the blood of the Lamb of God, which is Jesus Christ, who takes away the sin of the world. As a matter of fact, the Passover in Exodus chapter 12 is a shadow. It's a picture of Jesus Christ dying on the cross for our sins. That if we give our lives to Jesus Christ, the blood of Christ covers us, and the judgment or the wrath of God passes over us, hence the Passover. And just as God has called his people, the Israelites, out of bondage in Egypt, he calls us, his children, to come out and to be separate and to be holy in his kingdom. And so now, let me share with you the similarities, the correlations between the story of Exodus and the prophecies in the book of Revelation. Now, in both the Exodus and the Revelation accounts, the nation of Israel is afflicted. In Exodus, they were oppressed by Pharaoh. In the tribulation period, book of Revelation, they will be oppressed by the Antichrist specifically, but also by the world generally. And already we're seeing that ramp up more and more in our nation, but also all throughout the world. Yesterday, Israel pushed deeper into eastern Rafah, reaching some of the residential districts of the southern border city, where more than a million people have been sheltering, thus stoking fears of further civilian casualties. Israel's international allies and aid groups have repeatedly warned against a ground incursion into refugee-packed Rafah, where Israel says four Hamas battalions are holed up, and that's the reason why they're going into Rafah, because they're going after these four Hamas battalions. Now, the World Court, also known as the International Court of Justice, said it would hold hearings on Thursday and Friday, so tomorrow and on Friday, to discuss a request by South Africa seeking new emergency measures

to press on into Rafah without any allies' support, saying that the operation is necessary in order to root out the remaining Hamas fighters. Now, this may be the beginning of the end, what Jesus called the beginning of sorrows in Matthew 24 and in Luke chapter 21. This is what Jesus said, talking about the end of the world. And you will hear of wars and rumors of wars. See that you are not troubled. Okay, so if you're troubled by what you are watching in the news, Jesus is telling you right now, do not be troubled. Do not be troubled. And if you are troubled, you need to cast those troubles onto Jesus so that he could remind you that these things must take place and he is in control and he's already won. See that you are not troubled, for all these things must come to pass, but the end is not yet. For nation will rise against nation and kingdom against kingdom, and there will be famines and pestilences and earthquakes in various places. All these are the beginning of sorrows. Then they will deliver you up. Now, he's specifically talking about the Jewish Christians. Okay, he's talking to his disciples. He's specifically talking to Israel. Then they will deliver you up to tribulation and kill you, and you will be hated by all nations for my name's sake. And then many will be offended and will betray one another and will hate one another. Then many false prophets will rise up and deceive many. And because lawlessness will abound, the love of many will grow cold. But he who endures to the end shall be saved. And this gospel of the kingdom will be preached in all of the world as a witness to all of the nations, and then the end will come. So the reason why the Lord is allowing these things to happen is because the gospel of the kingdom needs to be preached in all of the world as a witness to all the nations, and then the end will come. So here we're seeing this ongoing conflict in the Middle East between Israel and Palestine yet again. And every time there's a conflict between these two peoples, it seems like more and more people are on Palestine's side than they are on Israel's side. Especially now, how in this country we have this anti-colonialism spirit sweeping through our country. And you see all of these demonstrations that are happening everywhere. In colleges and schools, I mean, even high schools and junior highs, just everywhere. There's all these demonstrations that are happening against Israel, and they're pro-Palestinian, and they're basically saying, whether they know it or not, and I think that they know it, they're basically saying death to Israel. You know who else says that? The Islamic radicals whose purpose in life is to eradicate the little Satan, which is Israel, and the big Satan, which is America. You guys remember? Death to America, right? Well, now in America, we're having Americans say death to America and death to Israel. It's very interesting, is it not? Do not be troubled, Jesus said. These things must happen. People ask me all the time, how come you're not like talking about it? How come you're not obsessed about it? Because I'm not troubled by it. I'm excited about it because this is going to provide us the opportunity to share the gospel of Jesus Christ. People don't even understand why all of these things are happening. And guess what? We have the opportunity to share with them why these things are happening. It's leading into the book of Revelation. And so we have these radicalized people. We have these radicalized young people who are against the United States because of their historic treatment of like peoples like the Native Americans, as well as the black slaves, and so on and so forth. And so it's almost like they hate America because of the sins of the fathers. And I get it. Listen, America didn't do everything perfect. But please, give me a nation that has. Okay? The fact of the matter is, people are people. And when there's power involved, if you're not careful, if you're not given over to the Holy Spirit, power will corrupt. And so now they see Israel in the same light, looking at the

Palestinians as victims against the power of Israel. Now, let me just say this real quick. Of course, I feel sorry for the Palestinian people that are getting killed. But let's just be frank here. This is war. Hamas brought this upon themselves. And here's the other part that people are not saying. That 71% of Palestinians supported and still support Hamas' decision to attack Israel on October 7th. 71% of the whole Palestinian country is in support and would do it again. Again, let us be frank. Let us just be honest. If Hamas had the opportunity and the chance to kill every single Jewish person, they would have done it. But the Jewish people rose up and they defended themselves and stopped the attack from getting any worse. But even as far as they got, it was barbaric, it was evil. They started it. And now the Palestinians have stirred the hornet's nest. This war is consequential. This war is inevitable because this is a religious war. So that's the other thing that a lot of people don't understand. This is a spiritual war. People think that this war is really all about Israel versus Hamas. It's not. It's against Satan and God. That's really the ones that are behind all of this. This war is inevitable because Hamas and most of Palestine want to see the demise of Israel. War is very ugly. And every war has its casualties. And Israel shall defend herself, and we pray that they do so prudently and with reservation. Is that possible all of the time? No, it's not. And war is messy. And unfortunately, even innocent people get killed because of war. And yet Israel has every right to go after Hamas, who has sworn to obliterate Israel. And again, like I said, unfortunately, at least 71% of the people support

And they're the ones that have to suffer because of this. But I trust the Jews. Now, let me just say this very clearly. I trust the Jews who are at least governed by some part by the law of God to be more civilized versus Hamas, who are heavily influenced by the Quran, who've showed, even on October 7th, their vile and evil intentions. And it's sad. And we need to keep praying for peace in Israel. We need to keep praying that the Jews and the Arabs give their lives to Jesus. Our brother Ernesto went, he's in Israel right now. He went there yesterday and he said that both Jews and Arabs are giving their lives to Jesus because of this war. So as people are losing their lives, people are also giving their lives to Jesus. Now, I'm going to give you something that might twist you a little bit, but it's a fact. A lot of people are against, like, what about all of the children that are dying? Well, this is what I have to say about that. Yes, they're dying, and it's sad, and it breaks my heart. Okay, it breaks my heart. You guys know how I am with little kids. I'm overly protective of them. I would die to save any of our little kids here, because I just love them. I take them as my own. And so it breaks my heart when I see little kids' casualties. But you got to understand that their death is actually their salvation. When those little kids die, they go straight to heaven. And let me tell you something. If those little kids were allowed to grow up, most likely they would give themselves over to Islam rather than Jesus. So in a way, God is actually saving those little kids as well. Now, it's hard, it's sad, trust me. It's very difficult to even wrap our minds around it. But I understand this. And I've shared this with you. I've shared with you what happened to my four-year-old sister. And I struggled with that. But God gave me that revelation. Like, listen, when your sister suffered and was killed, that's when I saved her. She suffered for a little bit. She doesn't even remember that anymore. You know what she remembers? All she sees is my glory and my love. She's actually living a better life than you are, George. I mean, and I was just like, oh, all right, Lord, then you know what? I am good. I no longer hold that against you. I'm no longer confused by that. As a matter of fact, thank you, because now whenever I hear about kids dying or kids getting killed, being victims of you know, just sin, the comfort that I get out of that, because I used to get mad, I'd be like, God, why? Why do you not protect them? How come you didn't take care of them? And I was like questioning God. Really, I was actually accusing God. But when God gave me that, my comfort now is knowing this. All those little kids are in heaven. Even now to the kids that have been aborted, all of those little kids are in heaven. No wonder Jesus said, for such is the kingdom of God. All these children are out there with me. So take great comfort in that. But I say all that to say this. The stage is being set up for the Antichrist yet again, for him to come to the scene and make peace. And when that happens, the whole world will marvel at this one individual. As a matter of fact, Israel will be deceived into thinking that he is the Messiah. And the whole world will marvel at this incredible man that is able to bring peace in a place where there's been nothing but war. Daniel chapter 9, verse 27, it says, this king, the Antichrist, will make a 7-year peace treaty with the people. But after half that time, in other words, 3.5 years, he will break his pledge and stop the Jews from all their sacrifices and their offerings. Then, as a climax to all his terrible deeds, this enemy shall utterly defile the sanctuary of God. But in God's time and in God's plan, his judgment will be poured out upon this evil one. So these things must take place so that the gospel of Jesus Christ can be preached, so that the Antichrist can come. And by the way, between the preaching of the gospel to all of the world and the coming of the Antichrist, somewhere in between there, we believe the rapture is going to take place. All of these things must take place in order for us to be saved. So don't

0: be troubled. But in the meantime, we are to keep praying for peace, because the Bible tells us to pray for peace, specifically peace in Israel. Also pray for God's will to be done. For Jesus said in Matthew 24 that the gospel message shall be preached. And I believe that God wants us to preach the gospel even more. Now, coming back to the similarities between Exodus and the book of Revelation, the tribulation period, in both cases, God's people cry out to God in desperation. And in both cases, God hears their cry. Jeremiah 31, verses 18 through 20, it says, I have surely heard Ephraim, or Israel, bemoaning himself. You have chastised me, and I was chastised like an untrained bull. This is Israel repenting. Restore me, and I will return to you, for you are the Lord my God. Surely, after my turning, I repented, and after I was instructed, I struck myself on the thigh. I was ashamed, yes, even humiliated, because I bore the reproach of my youth. Is Ephraim my dear son? Is he a pleasant child? For though I spoke against him, I earnestly remember him still. Therefore, my heart yearns for him. I will surely have mercy on him, says the Lord. So you have this interaction between Israel and God. And here's Israel repenting. Forgive me, God. I realize that I've made a mistake by not believing in your son, Jesus. I am ready to give my life to Jesus. And then God says, is Ephraim, is Israel not my dear son? Is this not my pleasant child? Though I spoke against you, I still remember you. My heart yearns for you, and I will have mercy upon you. In both cases, there are two witnesses. In Exodus, Moses and Aaron. In the book of, in the tribulation, Revelation chapter 11, we hear about two witnesses. Now, there are three primary theories on the identities of these two witnesses in Revelation 11. Probably the most likely people, the most popular guess amongst theologians, is that those two witnesses are going to be Moses and Elijah, simply because Moses represents the law and Elijah represents the prophets and their prophecies. And in both cases, Jesus fulfilled both the law and the prophecies of the prophets. That's the reason why most people believe that it's going to be Moses and Elijah. Another theory on the identity of these two witnesses in Revelation chapter 11 is Enoch and Elijah, simply because both of them were caught up into heaven and they did not experience death. And of course, these two witnesses could also be unknown believers whom God calls to be his witnesses in the end times. So get ready, because you may be called to be one of those witnesses. I remember one time I had this brother who, how do I say this nicely, was tripping, and he came to me, and he came to me with, thus saith the Lord. And I'm like, whoa, okay. And he's all, I am one of the two witnesses. And I'm like, I'm just like, oh, really? Wow. And where's the other guy? And he's like, he's in New York. And we're here to declare the gospel to you, because you guys don't know the word of God. And I'm just like, bro, you're so not the witness. Trust me, I don't bear witness to you being the witness. And he ended up, you know, I really hope you got help.
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3: Do you know that the Bible says that God wants to provide rest for our soul? Do you have a tired soul? Are you worn out spiritually? Do you wonder sometimes if the walk is worth it? Well, don't miss today and tomorrow for a great passage of Scripture from Matthew chapter 11 and from the book, The Battle for Your Soul. We're going to talk about rest for your soul. In this new book, The Battle for Your Soul, the first section of the book is called The War Zone. And the war zone for every believer is your soul. So many people go through their whole life not even realizing that they have a soul or that their soul is who they really are. And we've written this book to fix that problem. I hope you'll get your copy of it either by sending a gift to Turning Point during the month of October and requesting your copy, having it sent to your home, or by going to one of the major bookstores in your community and getting it. 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And hopefully these words that were written for you will strengthen and help you in your walk with Christ. Hey, don't forget, Turning Point has a magazine. If you're not getting it, you should ask about it when you call or write. We'd be happy to provide it for you, and it will be a blessing to you. It will feed your soul, that's for sure, and it'll be something you will want to continue to get month after month. Right now, we're going to begin this two-day discussion of rest for your soul from Matthew chapter 11. When you hear the passage, you'll remember it, and God has something special to say to you today. On August 6, 1930, Supreme Court Justice Joseph Crater vanished on the streets of Manhattan near Times Square. He was 41 years old, well-dressed, highly respected judge, and he just simply disappeared without a trace. His sudden disappearing launched one of the largest investigations in New York history, captured the attention of the entire nation, and newspapers called him the missingest man in New York. Investigators explored every possibility imaginable: kidnapping, murder, organized crime, even suicide. Theories multiplied, but answers never came. And despite years of searching, authorities never did determine exactly what happened to Joseph Crater. But among all the mysteries surrounding his disappearance, there was one haunting piece of evidence. Back at home, his wife discovered an envelope stuffed with cash and a short handwritten note from her husband containing only five words: "Am very weary, love, Joe." I think if we consider that, most of us will say there have been times when we have been very weary. Not just weary in body, but weary in soul. When I ask people how they're doing, quite often they say, "You know, Pastor Jeremiah, I'm really tired." And I know what they mean when they say that. They're kind of worn out from the pressures of life. And maybe you're tired from trying to hold your family together. Maybe you're carrying financial pressure, going through a health struggle, or the weight of expectations that never seems to let up. Maybe you lie awake at night worrying about the future. A writer by the name of Jane Wagner once said, listen to this, "Reality is the leading cause of stress for those who are in touch with it." Someone has said we all experience the five C's of life: change, conflict, criticism, concerns, and crisis. And if one of those hasn't worn you down yet, just wait, it's on its way. The question before us today is this: what does Jesus have to say to people who are carrying heavy burdens? Does he care about those of us who are exhausted and overwhelmed? I believe he does. And I want to show you why I believe that from the Word of God. In Matthew 11, verses 28 to 30, we read these special words. These are the words of Jesus: "Come to me, all you who labor and are heavy laden, and I will give you rest. Take my yoke upon you and learn from me, for I am gentle and lowly in heart, and you will find rest for your souls. For my yoke is easy and my burden is light." Through the centuries, these words have captured the hearts and imagination of countless people. Artists, hymn writers, preachers, ordinary believers have all tried to portray the beauty of this invitation. One of the most famous statues in the world is called Christus, sculpted by Danish artist Bertel Thorvaldsen. It portrays Jesus standing with outstretched arms, inviting weary people to come to him. And the inscription at the base of the sculpture just reads, "Come unto me." That statue captures the spirit of this portion of God's word. Jesus' words are unique to Matthew. In other words, they're not in Luke and John and Mark. But here in this setting, we see Jesus looking out over the people of his day and seeing them as sheep without a shepherd. And underneath all their religion, confusion, questions,

0: questions, he saw weary souls that were searching for God. So he gives an invitation. What is an invitation? It says, you are welcome here. I want you to come. And the Bible contains a number of unforgettable invitations. Remember when Noah invited all the people into the ark, and Moses called Israel to walk out of Egypt into the promised land? Isaiah the prophet records these words, come everyone who thirsts. And at the end of the Bible, in the book of Revelation, we read, whoever desires, let him take the water of life freely. Ladies and gentlemen, there's never been an invitation like the one Jesus gave in Matthew 11:28. Wasn't addressed to kings or celebrities. It was given to ordinary people who carry burdens just like you and I carry, that sometimes just seem too heavy to bear. Matthew 11:28, come to me, all you who labor and are heavy laden, and I will give you rest. When Jesus said, come, he wasn't making a casual suggestion. He was giving a clear and compassionate invitation. He saw people burdened by life, and he called them to himself. He said, if you're burdened, come to me. I want you to notice with me who was on this invitation list. Those who labor and those who are heavy laden. Those two phrases I want to unpack for a moment, because together they describe so many of us. The burdened, those who labor. This describes people who are completely worn out. It speaks of someone who has pushed himself to the limit, working, striving, worrying, and trying to hold everything together until they are drained physically, emotionally, and spiritually. Jesus is not talking about someone who just had a bad day. He's talking about the person who says, I've tried, I've carried this as long as I can, and I don't know if I have anything left. I don't know if you've ever been there, but I know a lot of people who have. And while I may not have been there, I've been close. But this invitation goes even further. It also is directed toward those who are carrying crushing sin. The psalmist wrote, my iniquities have gone over my head like a heavy burden. They are too heavy for me. There is a burden that comes from living apart from God. Some people think they don't want to be Christians because they will lose all of their fun. They won't have fun anymore. What they don't realize is they carry a burden that is exactly the opposite of fun. There is stress in sin. Paul Myers, who founded the radio program Haven of Rest, described the crushing burden of sin in his own life before he came to Christ. He said, one winter morning in San Diego, after I had wandered many miles along the waterfront in a daze, I turned my steps toward my hotel room. I had been drinking heavily for weeks. My mind was tortured by the thoughts of the wife and four children I had deserted. I had dragged my family down with me until they were living in a little hovel, and then I just deserted them. I had suffered a complete nervous breakdown, and the future held no promise. What he said is a description of what happens to so many people. You may not know it because it's not usually described, but if you get into their lives and they come open to you, you discover they're living a life that is described like that of Paul Myers. That is what sin does. It drains your hope. It leaves your soul exhausted. But the good news is that Jesus is the great sin bearer, and he comes to you to lift your burden of sin from you. Behold, the Lamb of God who takes away the sin of the world. Or 1 Peter 2, who himself bore our sins in his own body on the tree, that we, having died to sins, might live for righteousness, by whose stripes you were healed. Often when people have become Christians and they have talked to me, they have described it like this. They've said, Pastor, it felt like a weight was lifted off my shoulders. It was the weight of sin. In John Bunyan's classic allegory, Pilgrim's Progress, He pictures Christian beginning a journey carrying a heavy burden on his back, a symbol of the guilt and weight of sin. He travels through dangers and struggles and doubts, searching for peace with God. At one point in the journey, Christian comes to a hill where a cross stands above an open tomb. The moment he reaches the cross, the burden suddenly slips from his shoulders and tumbles down the hill and falls into the tomb and disappears forever. For the first time, Christian feels completely free. Overcome with joy and gratitude, he stands there amazed that the cross could remove a burden he had carried for so long. Tears fill his eyes as he realizes he has found rest through Christ's sacrifice. Bunyan's description is unforgettable. Jesus invites the weary and burdened people to come to him, not to earn salvation, but to receive it as a free and undeserved gift. Notice Jesus does not say, "Try harder." That's what most of us do. Jesus says, "Come to me, the burdened." And then he adds to his description of those for whom this invitation is intended, the burned out. And then Jesus said, "All you who are heavy laden." Here Jesus was describing people carrying burdens placed upon them by others. The religious leaders of his day had turned God's law into a crushing system of rules and expectations. Some experts say there were more than 500 or 600 of them, beyond the law, beyond the Ten Commandments. People were exhausted trying to keep all those rules and all those measurements. And here is how Jesus described what was going on. In Matthew 23, he says, "The scribes and the Pharisees bind heavy burdens, hard to bear, and lay them on men's shoulders, but they themselves will not move them with one of their fingers." Jesus was addressing people who were experiencing what we call burnout. Now, I've heard that term all of my pastoral life, probably have even said something like, "I fear that I might be headed toward burnout." But ladies and gentlemen, burnout is not working too hard. Burnout is working too hard at something you can't do. It's working too hard at something that won't work. Burnout is not just working hard, it's working towards something that cannot be achieved. It is fatigue and frustration from efforts that don't bring any fulfillment. In Jesus' day, people tried desperately to meet the overwhelming demands, yet they knew inwardly they could never do it. And the result was exhaustion of soul, burnout. Things haven't changed much, have they? I mean, burnout has been called the malady of the overcommitted, and it is more prevalent now than ever, because those who truly want their lives to matter often feel the strain. But let me tell you something. Burnout will come when you keep trying to do what you can't do. And as unbelievers, trying to go to heaven in your own strength is an undoable task. So many people feel like if they just do enough good things, they will be all right for heaven. But heaven isn't about people who do good things. It's about God who did the one thing which was necessary. He gave us his Son to be our substitute. So when we put our trust in him, we can go to heaven. Listen to what Jesus says. He says, "Come to me and I will give you rest." It's just that simple. All you have to do is accept Jesus' invitation and give your heart to him. And he's promised you a different kind of life. Years ago, there was a famous scholar named John Duncan who taught at the Edinburgh University. He was famous for his knowledge of Hebrew and the ancient languages. It was so extraordinary that students jokingly said he probably prayed in Hebrew as well. But one evening, two students quietly stood outside his bedroom door, expecting to hear deep theological prayers filled with impressive language and scholarship. Instead, through the keyhole, they heard a simple childlike prayer. This great intellectual giant prayed, "Gentle Jesus, meek and mild, look upon this little child. Pity my simplicity. Let me come to you." That is the heart of this invitation. You don't have to impress Jesus. You don't have to come to him polished and all cleaned up. You simply have to respond to him as you are. He invites you to come. Come to me, all you who are heavy laden and burdened. But then, after the invitation in this passage of Scripture, we have some instruction. In verses 29 and 30, we are told how to find rest. Very interesting passage of Scripture. Matthew 11:29, "Take my yoke upon you and learn from me, for I am gentle and lowly in heart, and you will find rest for your souls, for my yoke is easy and my burden is light." In Bible times, a yoke was made to fit around an animal, and skilled carpenters would smooth the rough places and shape the yoke carefully so that it would rest on the shoulders of an ox. A bad yoke rubbed and wounded, a good yoke fit well. When Jesus removes our burdens, he gives us another one. This one is entirely different from the one we carried before. Dr. Paul Brand explained it this way: Jesus offers us each a well-fitted yoke. He does not call us to the kind of rest that means inactivity or laziness that would lead to spiritual atrophy. Instead, he promises a burden designed to fit my frame, my individual needs, my strengths, and my capabilities. I come to him weary and heavy laden. He removes those crushing burdens that would destroy any human being and replaces them with the yoke of appropriate stress designed specifically for me. I've read this passage, as you have, all my life. And I remember when I first read it, I had this picture of a yoke of oxen with Jesus on one side and me on the other side. And together, me and Jesus, we were pulling the load. But when I studied the passage more carefully, I discovered that is not what Jesus meant at all. You see, in Jesus' day, taking someone's yoke was a common rabbinical expression for becoming that person's disciple. To take a teacher's yoke meant to place yourself under his instruction, under his leadership, under his authority. So when Jesus says, "Take my yoke upon you and learn from me," he is really saying, "Become my disciple. Bring your life under my direction. Let me shape the way you think and live." If you study the life and teaching of Jesus, you discover something very clear. Jesus asks for everything. He doesn't say, "Give me 90% of your life. You can keep 10%, do what you want." No, he says, "Give me everything. Every area, every corner of your heart, bring that under my authority." That's difficult because we naturally want to hold something back. I'm that way. You're that way. We want Christ to guide part of our lives, and we continue controlling the rest. But the truth is this: no Christian can ever truly experience peace while fighting against the lordship of Christ. Let me tell you where stress often comes from in my life. Over here is one circle representing what I believe God wants for my life and my ministry, my vision, my goals. Over here is another circle which represents my own ambitions, my preferences, and my plans. And the exhaustion comes from when those two circles do not line up. God is leading in one direction, in this circle. I'm going over here in my circle. And until you can get those circles to come together, there's this tension that pulls apart what he wants, what you want. As a Christian, you know better. You know that what you're doing is not necessarily the Lord's will, but you pull against it, and then we wonder why we have stress. Jesus is teaching something very simple here. If you want rest, bring those two circles together. Let his will become your will. Let your will become his will. Stop trying to live for two different agendas at the same time. And that is exactly how Jesus lived. You know, one of the things I always have thought was strange about Jesus, and you can disprove this for me if you're a New Testament reader, but Jesus never seems to be in a hurry. Have you ever noticed that? I never noticed Jesus running from this place and running from that place in a frenzy like we normally do. He was always at peace, and he walked. You remember when Lazarus died? Jesus took a day off before he went to take care of it. He was always at peace. And one of the reasons he had peace in his life is described in words that come from his own mouth. Very seldom do you see this in the New Testament where Jesus describes his inner feelings. But in John 8:29, he said this, I always do those things that please him. Jesus was at peace because he lived under one agenda. He didn't have to worry about what anybody else wanted him to do. He always did those things that pleased the Father. One reason many of us live with so much stress is because we're trying to manage too many agendas. We're trying to please ourselves, our friends, our families, our employers, our culture, our teachers. And somewhere in the middle of that, we try to please God too. When I came here back in 1981, this church was one church in three locations. I try not to think about it too much. It was a very stressful time. Every church had their own ideas of what I should do and who I should take care of. If I was here, I should have been downtown. If I was downtown, I should have been up north. It all came to grips one night when I was downtown after church on a Sunday night. One of the ladies of the church, I don't remember who she is, and I'm kind of glad because I'd probably still be mad at her, but she came up to me and she said, she stuck her finger in my face. She said, I just want you to understand something, young man. She said, you work for me. You work for us. You get your check from us. You do what we tell you to do. You work for us. And you know, the thought of working for that woman really was stressful to me. First of all, it wasn't true, but if it were true, that would have been an awful experience. And I remember thinking, you know what? I don't work for you. I work for Almighty God. Now, that doesn't mean I'm not concerned about what others say. But if you're a pastor of a church of 8,000 people or whatever we have, and you think you're going to be able to please everybody in that church, you're in for a rude awakening. I have never been able to prove any way possible for anyone to make everybody in this church happy. Most of you are happy, and for that I'm glad. But somebody's always got an issue, and they always think you're the one who's supposed to fix it. Early in my time here, I came to grips with the fact that I must live out my life before an audience of one. The most important thing for me to do, and the best thing I could do for this church, was to walk every day as best I knew how in the will of God.
1: I discovered that everybody I met had a determination about who I should be and what I should be, and those first few years were very confusing to me until I settled in on this truth. I stand before God, and one day I will give an account to him, not of just what I do in the church, but my whole life, my priorities, my personal walk with him. And what is true for me is true for you. Hey, tomorrow we'll finish up this discussion on Matthew 11:28-30, rest for your soul. And then on Thursday and Friday, we're going to talk about restored souls. Do you remember what the psalmist said? He restoreth my soul. 2 days of discussion about what that means coming up Thursday and Friday from the book, The Battle for Your Soul, the 240-page hardcover that just was released in the early days of October is available now to you. Yours for a gift of any amount to Turning Point. 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
1: Now, we got to put on our thinking caps here. Not really to think. I'm just about to pour a little information on you. Now, if Jesus came to destroy the works of the devil, what are some of his works? Well, in Ezekiel chapter 28, verses 13 through 16, it describes Satan before he was Satan. He was Lucifer. He was a beautiful angel, one of the most beautiful angels God ever created. I mean, it was a wonderful name to have. I mean, you know, no one names their child Lucifer today unless something's not right up here. But it was a name. It was a name to want to have back, you know, at one point. He was Lucifer. He was the anointed cherub that covers. It said every precious jewel was his covering. It says that his hands were like tambourines, his voice like a pipe organ. It is believed that Satan used to lead the host of heaven in worship to God. He was an anointed cherub. Ezekiel 28 describes him. Cherub is singular. Cherubim is plural when you add I am.

on the end of a Hebrew word. It makes it plural like we use the S. Now, he was an anointed cherub, used to lead the host of heaven in worship, but something happened. Well, Isaiah chapter 14, verses 12 through 15 tells us what happened. Pride entered his heart. And he said, well, God's getting all this worship. I think I'll get a little bit of this. I'm going to exalt my throne above the stars of God. I shall be like the Most High. And God said, oh, no, you aren't, not on my watch. And gave him the boot. Said, uh-uh. You know what's so amazing about that? Isn't the greatest desire for a child of God is to be like God? Showing that there is a correct and incorrect way of wanting to be like God. There are many people who want to be like God their way. No, if you want to be like God, you have to be like God his way. And Satan said, no, I want to be like God. I want to get some of this. Some of this worship you getting. Satan always wants to be worshipped. You remember when the temptation of Jesus, when he tempted Jesus in Matthew chapter 4 and Luke 4. One of the temptations, he showed him all the kingdoms and their glory. He said, all this I give you if you'll bow down and worship me. Satan always wants to be worshipped. That was one of the reasons why he got the boot out of heaven. And so as he got that boot, he, you know, messed up. So what he wanted to do is, after being ticked off of God, mad, hey, I want to get at man, at God's most prized possession, which is mankind himself. So he got Adam and Eve to disobey God and give their dominion and authority of the earth over to him and plunge mankind into sin. And we know sin leads to death. So Jesus came to destroy the works of the devil, which is death. 1 Corinthians 15:26 says that the last enemy that will be destroyed is death. So when Jesus died on the cross, he destroyed death. Now watch this. Death is a word that just means separation. That's all the word means, is separation. There are three deaths that the Bible talks about, three different kinds. There's physical death that we all know about, which is, you remember, death means separation, which is the separation of the spirit of man from the body, the separation of the spirit of man from the body. That's physical death. Then we have spiritual death, which is the spiritual separation of the spirit of man from God. You remember in Ephesians chapter 2, verses 1 through 4. He says, and you he made alive who were dead in trespasses and sins. You remember also in the book of Genesis. He said, now, God said, now don't, now, he said, all these trees, you can eat and get your belly full of all these trees. But there's this one. You see that one right in the midst of the garden. He said, don't go fooling with that tree. For the day that you eat of it, you shall surely die. In the Hebrew, it says, in dying, you shall die. It wasn't like they took a bite and they just, whoa, dropped dead. No, They died spiritually right there. Through their disobedience, spiritually, they were separated from God. Watch this. Watch it. Put your thinking cap on. Man is an inferior trinity. God is a superior Trinity. God is Father, Son, Holy Spirit. Man is made in the image of God. We are inferior Trinity, body, soul, and spirit. Now, here's the thing. We have the body, how we function here on the earth, how we recognize each other. Our soul is the seat of our emotions. The spirit is that which connects us to God. You remember in the book of Romans, it says that his spirit shall bear witness with our spirit that we are children of God. Now, here's the thing. Because we are linked to Adam and Eve, when they sinned, it led the whole human race into sin. And therefore,
We were born into sin. Meaning that our connection to God was disconnected. We were dead in our trespasses and sin. Physically, we were alive. Spiritually, we were dead. When we accept Christ as our Lord and Savior, you remember he says, and you he made alive, who were dead in trespasses and sin. It's through our spirit that we connect to God. Therefore, when we accept Christ as our Lord and Savior, he fixed that connection. And we now have communication with God. So spiritual death is the spiritual separation of man's spirit from God. So we got physical death, separation of the spirit from the body. Spiritual death, the separation of the spirit of man from God. Then we have number three, eternal death, the eternal separation of the spirit from God. Those are the three deaths that the Bible talks about. You remember he said the last enemy that shall be destroyed is death. Then Jesus did something else. Remember he said he came to destroy the works of the devil. He did something else. We know for a fact when Jesus died on the cross, he came to destroy sin. So when he died on the cross, he destroyed sin. And you say, well, what about sin did he destroy? Well, there's three P's that represent what he did with sin. He destroyed the power of sin in our lives, the penalty of sin in our lives, and ultimately the very presence of sin from our lives. The first thing was the penalty of sin. When he died on the cross, that penalty that is death, Jesus took our place. So he destroyed sin's penalty, which is death. We were supposed to die, but he took it for us. Therefore, he destroyed sin's penalty in our lives. Then I love this next one. He destroyed sin's power. I love that one. You know why I love that one? Because Romans 6:14 says, sin shall not have dominion over the child of God, for we're not under the law, we're under grace. No longer can someone say, I am a Christian, I can't help it, I can't help but to drink, I can't help but to smoke, I can't help but to do drugs, I

grab the nets, give me that. That is us going, okay, no, no, that pack under that, no, lower, lower, that pack right there, popping it, putting it to our mouth, and lighting it. That is us doing that. We can't say we can't help it. As a child of God, if we say we can't help it, then Jesus lied, and what he did on the cross meant nothing. He did not break sin's power. If he did, then we're doing what we're doing because we want to. I'm going to tell you right now, what I do that's sinful, I do it because I want to. I'm not saying, well, I just can't help it. You know. No, that's what we used to say before we accepted Christ. But when we accepted Christ, he broke the power of sin in our lives. Broke it. Now, the world can say, I am addicted to this. I can't stop doing this. I can't stop doing that, because they can't stop. It takes the power of God in our lives in order for us to stop doing those things we couldn't stop doing before we accepted Christ. He broke sin's power in our lives. The next thing he broke, he ultimately will take away the very presence of sin. That's when we get to heaven. But I definitely want to deal with the power part, because too many Christians are falling into the trap, the language, the terminology that the world uses. I am addicted. I can't help it. I'm this and I'm that. I'm an alcoholic, and you've been drinking 20 years and all this mess. When you accept Christ and you are a child of God, the power of sin is broken. It's broken in our lives. We don't speak the same language the world speaks. You couldn't say in your name, I'm this and I'm an alcoholic. You ain't touched a drink in 50 years. But you're still saying that. Where's the victory? There's no victory in that. Where's the victory? And we Christians using that terminology, I'm a victim, I'm emotionally damaged, and all this world's terminology. And they said, we're no different than the world. But because we're so biblically illiterate, we don't know what the Bible says, so we just hear the world's terminology, their words, their terms. We talk like them. We quote Oprah. You quote Oprah more than you quote James and John and Peter. And I'm telling you, oh, please don't have Oprah open her mouth about anything spiritual. Are you kidding me? Oh, my word. Some of the stuff she's, I'm just like, are you serious? I'm just like, are you for real? Did you hear what you just said? That is the kookiest, craziest mess I ever heard in my life. And people are like, well, Oprah said it. Are you serious? I'm telling you, we need to speak more the language of the Bible. Because I'm tired of hearing Christians speak the language of the world. And there's no victory. The Bible says we're more than conquerors in him. But, hey, many Christians don't say that. They say, I'm a victim. You know, I can't help it. I'm addicted. And I'm just like, where's the victory? Does Christ's power mean anything today for the Christian today? Or are we just buried like everybody else is, with no hope in this world? Where's the hope? And I hear Christians, you talk this way, and it just sounds crazy. And I'm just like, what? Are you speaking the language of the Bible or the language of the world? And so often, because so many Christians are so biblically illiterate, all they can speak is the language of the world. And we send our children out to get educated by the world, and then they come back saying that same type of mess. And they come in first semester, been at school. Oh, well, I just don't believe in those things anymore. And, my professor said. It's like, well, I've been with you, boy. Been in my house 18 years. Are you serious? You gonna let some professor half a semester just jack you up like that? I'm thankful that I'm thankful I trained my children differently. And my children would be the ones to give professors headaches. You know, I mean, you know, I kind of wish I was back in school. I would give them fits. There's nothing to get taught in the class. Professor! Now what you

0: I said, you know that ain't true. You know that's not true. And you need to stop telling these other folks that you know it's not true. I just give folks problems. You want no teaching to get done. Because I constantly interrupt over that foolishness being taught today. The thing is, we need to start speaking biblically. I know some of y'all getting y'all's toes stepped on, but you know what? I'm going to give you what the word says. And if you don't like it, take it up with God. Don't take it up with me. I'm just a messenger. Take it up with God. Because there is power. We talk about power in the blood, there's power in the cross. We sing that, but we don't believe it worth nothing. Because we say it with our mouths, but we deny it with our heart. Oh, that's Sunday's message. Okay, I'll give you a sneak preview of coming attractions. We say stuff with our mouths. And in our hearts, we know we don't believe it. We know we don't believe it. So that is what Christ did. He came to destroy the works of the devil. Those are some of the things he came to destroy. Then John concludes this section by saying, if we are truly, truly born of God, we cannot practice sin. Why? Because God's seed remains in us. Now, what is God's seed? There are two possible answers. Number one, the life of Christ. And number two, the word of God. I believe that it's both. When we have the Spirit of God in us, coupled with the Word of God, we cannot habitually, continually practice sin because God's Spirit and His Word will convict us to high heaven. That's why He gave us His Spirit. He gave us the Spirit of God to convict us of our sin. And then we come to church and we hear the Word, and then I will verbally say what the Spirit of God has been convicting you in your heart about. So I believe it's both. It's the Spirit of God coupled with the Word of God. So because of those two things, we as children of God, we cannot habitually, blatantly, continually practice sin. May do it for a season, because the Bible says sin is pleasurable for a season. But then you cannot continue. See, this is why I believe the most miserable person in the world is a true Christian involved in sin. You know why? Because he has too much of Jesus to enjoy the sin fully. And too much of sin to enjoy the Lord fully. It's a misery. The seed, the Word of God and the Spirit of God, will not allow us to habitually practice sin. If you can habitually, blatantly practice sin with no conviction, you can just do it willy-nilly. Yeah, I did it. What of it? You're not a child of God. I'm just going to be real with you. You're not. Because if you're doing it and then you're like, oh man, you know, you're like, Lord, I'm sorry. You're a child of God. Because the Spirit of God, coupled with the Word of God, is convicting you. You're like, yeah, that's me. Yeah. Oh, no, I'm sorry. I feel so bad about that. You're a child of God. But if you're like, you know what? Yep, I did it. You're not a child of God. Let's just be real about it. Look at verses 10 through 15. It says, in this, the children of God and the children of the devil are manifest. Whoever does not practice righteousness is not of God, nor is he who does not love his brother. For this is the message that you heard from the beginning, that we should love one another. Not as Cain, who was of the wicked one and murdered his brother. And why did he murder him? Because his works were evil and his brother's righteous. It says, do not marvel, my brother, if the world hates you. We know that we have passed from death to life because we love the brethren. He who does not love his brother abides in death. Whoever hates his brother is a murderer. And you know that no murderer has eternal life abiding in him. It was tough for me, you know, really preparing for these particular verses. And you see why as we go through. In these verses, John is saying that there is a clear distinction between children of God and children that belong to Satan. You've heard me say it many times, but you know what? I don't mind repeating myself anymore. Because I know that I can say it every 2 days and it'd be fresh to you. It'll be fresh to you. You heard me say many times, we are not all children of God. We say it, folks say it, you know, we're all children of God. No, we're not. We're all God's creation, but we're not all his children. Gospel of John chapter 1 verse 12 says, for as many as received him, to them he gave the right, the privilege, the power to become children of God, even to those who believe on his name. John says that there's a way to know the difference between a child of God and a child of Satan. A child of God will practice righteousness. Now, we hear these terms all the time, righteousness, godliness. What do they mean? Now, let me just give you just a clear understanding. Righteousness is right living towards my fellow man. That is righteousness. Godliness is right living towards God. This is why when we sin, it is called ungodliness. And when we sin toward our fellow man, it is called unrighteousness. Isn't that simple? That's just so simple. I just love how things are just so simple. So righteousness is right living toward my fellow man. Godliness is right living towards God. When I sin against God, it's ungodliness. When I sin against my fellow man, it is unrighteousness. Simple, very pretty simple, pretty plain. So a child of God lives righteously towards his fellow man. I want you to watch this. A child of Satan hates his brother, like Cain, who murdered his brother. Why? Because verse 12 says, because his works were evil and his brothers were righteous. Now, this story takes us back to Genesis chapter 4. You remember in the book of Genesis where it says that Cain brought an offering from the field and Abel brought the first fruits, a lamb, and God accepted Abel's sacrifice and rejected Cain's. And you know, in chapter 4 of Genesis, Cain was ticked about that. He was mad. God said, why are you mad, Cain? If you do right, won't you be accepted? He's done ticked. Man, you know, that brother, man, he's always doing what's right. Man, I'm so mad at him. And he was ticked at him. But God said, if you do right, implying that he had did wrong, if you do right, won't you be accepted? So God accepted Abel's sacrifice and rejected Cain's. Why? Hebrews chapter 11 gives us a little insight into what took place. Hebrews 11 verse 4 says, by faith, Abel offered a more excellent sacrifice than Cain. Now we know from Romans 10:17, faith comes by hearing and hearing by the word of God. So it is obvious that God told them, because faith comes by hearing, God told them what was an acceptable sacrifice to him. Abel obeyed and his sacrifice was accepted. And Cain is like most people who said, I will give to God what I want to give him. And it was rejected. Abel brought the firstborn of his flock. See, Abel was teaching us a principle of God. The first belongs to God. The first 10% of your income does not belong to you. It belongs to God. The first of your time in the morning doesn't go to your newspaper. It doesn't go to your coffee maker. Doesn't go to Starbucks. The first of your time belongs to God. When you open your eyes, you should be turning your heart towards God. The first of your talents should not go to your job. It should go to the Lord. Did you know God gave you the talents, abilities, and all kind of things, not just for you to make money? It's for you to serve him with. You've heard me say many times, and probably forgot, but you heard me say many times. Yesterday was an eye-opener for me.
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3: So would you please turn in your Bible to the book of Exodus? We're beginning in chapter 19, and we're overviewing the rest of this book. We're sure glad that you made it for our midweek study. And as you are getting comfortable, we begin at the foot of Mount Sinai. I was reading an article this week about weather phenomenon that happens around the world, and they showed different pictures of what these things were like. And one of them were known as UFO clouds. And it seems that whenever you have cone-shaped hills as part of a mountain range, and you'll have air that rises up on the slopes of that mountain, but then it is also compressed by gravity from above, and it produces what they call, what meteorologists call, lenticular clouds that look like UFOs. And I saw a picture look like a scene right out of Independence Day. I mean, it just looked like these UFOs were dotting the landscape, and they were just clouds. Then I read also in that article about something called upward lightning. And whenever there's a lightning strike around a city with tall buildings, that you can get a positive upward leader. So lightning is shot from the ground up to where lightning is supposed to come from. So instead of lightning coming down, it actually goes from the ground upward, upward lightning. And then the third phenomenon was called sea smoke. And sea smoke is sort of a familiar code word for when cold air moves over warm water. It produces this large fog bank that looks like a greenish, purplish smoke. It's almost like a wave. It looks like a tsunami of clouds coming at a person or at a city along the coast. So with that as a background, imagine what it must have seemed like to be at the foot of Mount Sinai as God was thundering and lightning and then speaking His word to the people, the giving of the law. And that's where we pick it up in chapter 19. Israel has been delivered out of Egypt. They're safe. They're sound. Now God instructs them. Now God teaches them His law. And so the emphasis changes in chapter 19 from narration to legislation, from what happened in getting out of Egypt to what God has to say to this new nation now that they are His. The Jews refer to this section of the Bible, and in particular this part of Exodus, the first few chapters, as the kernel and the core of the nation's life. They realize that as Jews, they look back to and rely upon the law, the covenant that God made with Moses. You might look at it this way. God's revelation is their identification. They identify themselves as those who have been given by God the covenant of the law. Now, just by way of review, if you remember Genesis really quickly, there were four events followed by four people. In the book of Exodus, we also have four stages of the birth of a nation. And we gave you four words last time. I'm going to pick up on them this time. Domination. That's chapters 1 through 12. Domination. Domination by Egypt. Egypt is their lord. It's their owner. They are slaves of the Egyptians. So domination by Egypt. Followed by liberation from Egypt. And that's where we left it off last time. In chapters 13 through 18, now we look at the two final stages of the birth of a nation. That is revelation and identification. God reveals his law to them. And the last section, he has drawn them apart and they identify as God's special people in this covenant. So in chapter 19, verse 1, in the third month, after the children of Israel had gone out of the land of Egypt, on the same day, they came to the wilderness of Sinai. So this is 3 months after leaving Egypt. They're encamped at this mountain. They're in the wilderness. For they had departed from Rephidim and came to the desert of Sinai. And they camped in the wilderness. So Israel camped there before the mountain. And Moses went up to God, and the Lord called him from the mountain, saying, thus you shall say to the house of Jacob and tell the children of Israel, you have seen what I did to the Egyptians and how I bore you on eagle's wings and brought you to myself. God is jogging their memory at this point. Remember who you were. Remember where you came from. Remember what I have done for you and know how much I care for you. Now, therefore, if you will indeed obey my voice and keep my covenant, then you shall be a special treasure to me above all the people, for all the earth is mine. Now, God here, through Moses, makes a reference of eagle's wings. I bore you on eagle's wings. And the Hebrew word is nesher, and it is believed that God was making a reference, a comparison to a special type of a bird called the griffin eagle. And what's unique about this bird is that it will take its young far away, or it will give birth far away, usually in a wilderness place where it can be undisturbed and where the mother has to care for it in a very unique way because there are no natural resources. So in that place, sequestered away from all natural resource, where the young would be completely dependent on the eagle, God said, I took care of you that way. God brought them out to the wilderness, where there were no natural resources. He gave them water from the rock. He gave them manna from heaven. He miraculously preserved them for 40 years. And then God says, you shall be, verse 5, a special treasure to me. I wonder how you view yourself. I wonder if you see you like God sees you. I don't know that they felt much like a special treasure with dust all over their feet and all over their tents and all over their body and all that they had been through, all that they were wondering about. But God says, you're a special treasure to me. And you are a special treasure to God. Some people say, well, I feel so worthless. What you need to know is this. The worth of an object is determined by what somebody is willing to pay for that object. And if God sent his only son out of heaven for you because you were that important to him, then you have no right saying that you're worthless when God says, you're a special treasure to me. If you follow down the story to verse 8, all the people answered together and they said, all that the Lord has spoken, we will do. And so Moses brought back the words of the people to the Lord. Now, that's a bold statement, right? Everything God says, man, we're up for it. Bring it on. Give us the law. We'll keep it. We'll do it. We're all in. It's a wonderful thing to say. It's a very difficult thing to do. To make the statement, everything God tells you we will do, The problem with that promise is capacity. We as humans don't have the capacity to keep the law. That's why Jesus was sent. That's why the covenant of grace will be unfolded as we continue the story. In Deuteronomy chapter 5, verse 29, and I'm getting a little bit ahead of myself, but God said this, really about this promise that they're going to do it. He said, "Oh, that they had such a heart within them that they would fear me and that they could keep my commands." That was the heart cry of a creator who gave the law, heard the promise of the people to keep it, and said, "You know, I wish they could pull it off. I wish they had the heart and the ability to do it." But he knew they couldn't. And Paul addresses this later on in the New Testament in the book of Galatians. He talks about the role of the law. And he says the law was our schoolmaster. Paedagogos is the word. The tutor who would bring a child from its home, walk it all the way to school, would be the superintendent of that child in the early phases of the child's development. So the law was meant to lead us along until we got to the real teacher, the real master, the real schoolmaster, and that is Christ. It was the schoolmaster to lead us to the cross. It was the law that said, you need a Savior. And once it pointed out the Savior, we came under a new covenant. That's the covenant of grace. In verse 16, here's some of that meteorological phenomena I told you about. It came to pass on the third day in the morning that there were thunderings and lightnings and a thick cloud up on the mountain. And the sound of the trumpet was very loud. So all the people who were in the camp trembled. Please mark that. The giving of the law was not a beautiful sight. It was a dreadful sight. People were shaking in their boots. They were terrified. Now, Mount Sinai was completely in smoke because the Lord descended upon it in fire. Its smoke ascended like the smoke of a furnace, and the whole mountain quaked greatly. So if you were there and you were looking at Mount Sinai, it kind of looked like a volcano, like an erupting, fiery, burgeoning volcano in the distance. Why all this phenomenon? It's a demonstration of God's perfect, holy character, his flawless, amazing, powerful character. The rabbis used to say of this scene, no mortal can gaze on the unveiled majesty of God.
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3: Now, God's going to say the same thing in a little bit. You can't look on me and live, Moses. You can't gaze upon me and live. So God did not let the children of Israel see him, but rather God let Moses hear him. God revealed by voice his will to Moses, his words to Moses, and Moses will then deliver them to the children of Israel. God's voice here is very dramatic. But you shouldn't look to this as the model of how God speaks. Because if you're thinking, yeah, man, this is awesome to read about, but I've never had God like shake my mountain or shake my vehicle or bend down to me and go, hey, Skip, this is God. I never had an experience like that. I never have either. More often than not, God will speak to you like he did to Elijah, who is expecting some miraculous, earth-shattering, fire experience. God heard him speak in a still, small voice. And more often than not, you'll hear God speak to you in his word, through his word, in a still, small voice. In fact, if we fast forward to the New Testament, and this is one of the big differences between the synagogue and the church, between Judaism and Christianity, Judaism makes it all about the precepts and the principles of Moses. The New Testament says that was good for then, but now it's not about the precepts and the principles. It's about the person of the Lord Jesus Christ. All of that is fulfilled in him. Now God speaks through his son primarily. Hebrews chapter 1 verse 1. God, who in different ways and in different times spoke to our fathers through the prophets, has in these last days spoken to us by his son, whom he appointed the heir of all things. So the focus is not on the precepts of the law, the precepts given at Mount Sinai, the principles of the law, but the person of Jesus. I'm going to read what I think is a good commentary from the New Testament on what we're reading in the Old. I'm reading out of Hebrews chapter 12, where the writer says, "For you have not come to the mountain that may be touched and that burned with fire," that would be Mount Sinai, "and to blackness and darkness and tempest, and the sound of the trumpet and the voice of words, so those who heard it begged that the word would not be spoken to them anymore, for they could not endure what was commanded. And if so much as a beast touches the mountain, it shall be stoned or shot with an arrow. And so terrifying was the sight that Moses said, 'I am exceedingly afraid and trembling.'" The writer continues, "But you have come to Mount Zion," not Mount Sinai. That was then. This is now. "You have come to Mount Zion, to the city of the living God, the heavenly Jerusalem, to an innumerable company of angels, to the general assembly of the church of the firstborn, who are registered in heaven, to God, the judge of all, to the spirits of just men made perfect, to Jesus, the mediator of the new covenant, and to the blood of sprinkling that speaks of better things than that of Abel." So a contrast between the old and the new, between one mountain and another mountain, between the covenant at Sinai and the covenant in the blood of Christ at Mount Zion, which took place just outside the walls of the city of Jerusalem. When we continue on and get to chapter 20, we have God's top 10. It's the beginning of the law, but the law will continue several chapters after this, many chapters after this. But basically, God condenses all of his regulations into 10 big ones. And it should be noted that God expects two things that can be seen in the Ten Commandments. Two things. Basically, God wants supreme devotion to him and sincere affection for others. That's the Ten Commandments. Supreme affection, attention, devotion to God, and sincere love and affection for others. And so the law came in two tablets, the Bible says. Two tablets. Why? Because there's two parts of the law. There's the first four commands, which are vertical commands. They talk about our relationship with God. It goes this way on this plane. The second six commandments are on the horizontal plane. It's person to person. It's man to man. So the Ten Commandments, "You shall have no gods before me. You can't make any images that represent God for the purpose of worship. You are not to take God's name in vain. You are to keep the Sabbath day." That's the fourth commandment. Fifth commandment, as you saw in the video, was honor your father and your mother, followed by "you shall not murder," followed by "you shall not commit adultery," followed by "you shall not steal," followed by "you shall not lie," and followed by the last commandment, which Paul said when he read that one, it slayed him. And that is, "thou shalt not covet." And the reason that slayed Paul is he realized for the first time, the law doesn't just deal with outward actions, but with inward attitudes. Because If you lie, if you steal, if you kill, those are outward actions. But if you covet, you're doing that internally. You have a desire, an inordinate desire for something you don't have. Nobody sees that, but he realized that's an attitude of the heart, and God cares about the attitudes of the heart. So the two tablets of the law, as one person put it, the Ten Commandments were given in tablet form. And obeying them will save a lot of other tablets. A lot of people take tablets, tablet, tablet, every day, tablets. Settle their stomach, get them to sleep, get them up in the morning. But you just stay close to the Lord and take these two tablets of the law to govern your actions and your attitudes. In verse 24 is something that I just want to fly a little closer to the ground on this one. In fact, it has to do with the ground. Notice, an altar of earth, God says, you shall make for me, and you shall sacrifice on it your burnt offerings and your peace offerings, your sheep and your oxen. In every place where I record my name, I will come to you, and I will bless you. And if you make me an altar of stone, you shall not build it out of hewn stone, carved up, nicely fitted and adorned. For if you use your tool on it, you have profaned it. It's an interesting text to me. It's actually one of my favorites because it shows me that God was not into ornate, detailed worship structure. He did not want worship to be distracted by something man did. He wanted the focus to be on him, undistracted worship. He didn't want anybody going, now that is such a cool altar. Look at that altar. Man, they must have, who's the architect of that altar? See, now the focus is on the art and architecture of the altar rather than on the one who gave the talent of art, and that is God himself. Not that God is opposed to art. I'm going to show you that in a few minutes. But when it comes to worship, God seems to just love that pure, unadorned, unhewn stone as an altar of sacrifice. What is the principle? Simply this: art must never supersede heart. It's all about the heart more than the art. Art is okay as long as you have the heart in it. If you have art and no heart, it's just empty. It's like, so what? That's why the highest form of artistic expression is that of worship to the Lord. Remember the Samaritan woman who was talking to Jesus, and the conversation got a little too close to home for her. And so she gets all religious, and she said, our fathers worshiped in this mountain, that is Mount Gerizim up in that area. You Jews say Jerusalem is the proper place to worship. And Jesus said, it doesn't matter where you worship. It matters that you worship and how you worship. You have to worship the true God, and you have to worship him in spirit and in truth. So heart always supersedes the art. Chapter 21, 22, 23, and 24. This is where, for a lot of people, Bible reading bogs down. They get all excited going through Genesis and Exodus, as long as the story is fast-paced. But now we get to the nitty-gritty nuts and bolts laws of everyday life. We go through social law, that is property rights. We go through moral law, what you can and can't do, what is morally acceptable before God and in practice and precept, and spiritual laws. Chapter 21, verse 1, now these are the judgments which you shall set before them. And the laws that fill this book of Exodus are strikingly similar to many laws that came after it that were based upon the premises given in the laws of Moses, including our own nation. Verse 2, if you buy a Hebrew servant, I just want to touch on this. If you buy a Hebrew servant, he shall serve you 6 years, and in the seventh he shall go out free and pay nothing. I'm having you look at this because there's a pattern. You've already noticed it. You're going to notice it again throughout the Bible. And that's a pattern of the Sabbath, or the pattern of the six and one.
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1: Love is not a passing emotion. It's a decision you make to seek the highest good of the object loved. You say, does that mean I shouldn't feel anything for my husband? No. But I believe that the commitment comes first. I am choosing out of obedience to the Lord to love my husband. And as you do that, the emotions will follow. They are the caboose. That's not what drives the train.
0: Love is not a passing emotion. It's a decision you make. One of the primary ways that we can pattern our lives after God's righteousness is by loving our spouses. Pastor John will tell us today that commitments has to come before feelings, not vice versa. When you live in faithfulness to your spouse, the Lord blesses you with affectionate feelings toward them. We all need to avoid thinking that experiencing emotions is what leads to faithfulness. That will always lead to disappointments and division. Now, let's join Pastor John in the book of Titus chapter 2 as he begins his message, Adorning the Doctrine of God.

I want to read just the first verse. It's introductory to get us started on this text, beginning in verse 1. Paul says to Titus, "But speak thou the things which become sound doctrine." Someone said in a poem, they said, "You're writing a gospel, a chapter each day, by the things that you do and the words that you say. Men read what you write, whether faithful or true. Tell me, what is the gospel according to you?" I love that. Paul wants us in this text to do one thing, the whole text. He wants us to adorn the doctrine of God. The key is verse 10, all the way down to the end of the section. He says there, adorn the doctrine of God. That's the theme of this entire passage, that we live in such a way that we might adorn the doctrine of God. Now, there's an interesting contrast between the last verse of chapter 1, verse 16 of chapter 1, and the beginning verse of chapter 2. Go with me there. In chapter 1, verse 16, it says, "They profess that they know God." Now, the "they" is a reference to last week's false teachers. So we talked about the false teachers that Timothy was to deal with. So in wrapping up that section, he says, "They," the false teachers, "profess that they know God," that they know him experientially, "but in their works, they deny him." Now, I want you to notice that they say they know God. So this is what their lips profess, but in their life, they deny him, being abominable, disobedient, and unto every good work reprobate. Now, without skipping a beat, chapter verses were not in the original text. Without skipping a beat, it says, "But as for you," now the "thou" or "you" there is emphatic, and it's an imperative. So he's emphatically commanding Titus to do this, that is, speak the things which become sound doctrine. So the false teachers, chapter 1, verse 16, they were professing they know God, but they were denying him and his works. So what he wants in contrast for Titus and the believers there on the island of Crete to do, he wants their lives to be consistent with their lips or their profession. You know, it's easy to say with your mouth. It's not so easy to live with your life. So he's contrasting what the false teachers said and the way they lived to what they, the true teacher, Titus, should do on the island of Crete. He should speak the things which become sound doctrine. Now, the word "sound" is a reoccurring word in this short little epistle of three

adapters, and again remind you that it's a medical term. It's where we get our word hygiene from it, and it means healthy or life-giving. You know, just as germs can enter into a physical body and destroy it, so false doctrine and false living can enter into a church and destroy it. So we need sound doctrine. I've always loved this first verse where Paul tells Titus that he should speak the things which become sound doctrine. Now the word become there in verse 1 means befit, or again the idea is adorn. So he's saying speak things which become or adorn sound doctrine. In other words, teach the people to live in such a way that their lives adorn the doctrines of God. Or you might say, let your life beautify the Bible. You know, you ladies, quite fittingly, wear jewelry and you put a necklace on. You don't put a necklace on to look ugly, right? You put a necklace on to look beautiful. It's an ornament adorning yourself. You don't say, I want to wear this necklace because it makes my head look big. No, you don't do that. You don't decorate a Christmas tree so that it will look ugly. You take a plain tree, you put ornaments on it. You adorn the tree. So our lives are to ornament or adorn the gospel of God. We're to make Jesus beautiful by the way that we live. So that's what verses 1 to 10, or more strictly verse 2 of chapter 2 down to verse 10 is all about. Now, let me give you a quick outline of chapter 2 of Titus. Paul sets forth first the kind of life expected of each group in the congregation, verses 1 to 10. That's our text today. We're going to see six groups of people and how they adorn the doctrine of God. Then, verses 11 to 15 of chapter 2, we'll see he unfolds a sound doctrine which undergirds these duties. Always doctrine leads to duty. First belief, then behavior. First principles, then practice. So first what Paul does in verses 1 to 10 is he lays down the concrete duties for six people groups in the church. Now, they are to be sound in doctrine and sound in living, and every member of the church is to live out the gospel. No one is excluded. So it's all inclusive. The doctrine leads to duty. What you believe determines how you behave. Now, this is a kind of a message this morning where you need to pay close attention to the text. I'm going to break it into six categories. These are the six groups of the people in the church and how we should live. First of all, we're going to look at the older men. So if you're taking notes, write down older men or age men or old guys, whatever you want to write down. Verse 2, the aged men need to be sober. They need to be grave. They need to be temperate. They need to be sound in faith, in love, and in patience. Now, just one verse is packed with how the senior men in the church should live. Now, what does he mean by aged men? What age is an aged man? I don't know. And I'm not going to venture to say, especially when we get to aged women, I'm going to leave it alone. But I remember when I was in my 20s, I thought 30 was over the hill. I remember my Bible study, all high schoolers. And an old guy showed up to hear me teach. He was 30 years old. I was nervous. There's an old guy here today. He's 30. And then I got into my 30s, and I thought 40 is old. If you're 40, you're pretty old. And I was married and had kids and we're raising our family. Then I got into my 50s. And the minute I turned 50, a friend called and said, welcome to buzzardom. You are officially a buzzard today. And then there were the 60s. And then there is the 70s, and I'll stop right there. But I definitely realize there's more behind me than there is ahead of me at this time. But we have a new perspective when we get older. David said, I've been young and now I'm old. Not once have I seen the righteous forsaken or a seed begging bread. You know, older people are the senior saints, as I like to call them, or silver saints. They have a perspective the younger people don't have because we've lived life longer. We've seen more of life. My dad used to say all the time, I wasn't born yesterday. I wasn't born yesterday. And I'm saying that now to my kid. I wasn't born yesterday. I know what I'm talking about. So you have a new perspective.
So he specifically speaks to the senior men. Now, in Luke

older person. And I believe the body of Christ should reflect all age groups. And how I thank God that this church reflects all age groups. So very important. Now, he breaks it down. Let's look at it. First of all, they're to be sober. Now, a little footnote. Every one of these people in this section that are addressed are to be sober. The word means temperate. It means modern in the use of wine. It extends to also that we're to be careful in all areas of life and conduct. It's not just alcohol temperance. It's temperance in all of life, sober-minded. In other words, don't be intoxicated by the world. Paul in Romans 12 said, don't let the world press you into its mold. Don't live by the philosophies of the world. Live by God's word. Every believer should have a biblical worldview. And our mind should be shaped by the word of God, and we should live our lives from a biblical perspective. But every one of the groups addressed is told to be sober or sober-minded or temperate in all things. It's mentioned in verse 2. It's mentioned in verse 4. It's mentioned in verse 5. It's mentioned in verse 6. And then it's mentioned next week, we'll see in verse 12. Sober-minded. Then, secondly, these older men are to be grave or reverent. That means to live respectable, dignified life. So the word can be translated dignified. They're to live dignified, respectable lives. Then number three, we have the word temperate, which is a little different than the word sober-minded. It means to be self-controlled, to have a well-balanced life in mind and living, not careless. The contrast would be living carelessly or recklessly. And then he says, sound in three areas. Look at verse 2. Sound in, the very same word used in verse 1, healthy, life-giving, get our word hygiene, in your faith, in your love, and in your patience. So this wraps it up for us old guys. I'll put myself in that group today. As older men, we're to live lives that are sober, reverent, temperate, self-controlled, sound in faith, love, and patience. Now, I want you to know this closing triad. Faith, love, and patience, or some would say that's our hope, our looking for the Lord to come back. Make a note of this. Faith is your relationship to God. You're to be men who trust in the Lord. My dad was such a great example to me of a man who trusted in the Lord. He used to always tell me, John, trust in the Lord with all your heart. Lean not on your own understanding. In all your ways acknowledge him, and he shall direct your path. My dad was a man of prayer. I believe a lot of what has happened in my life has been the direct result of my dad and mother praying for me. I'm convinced of that. So he had faith in God. So this is your vertical relationship to God, older men. And then love, which is the Greek word agape or agape, is your relationship to others around you. Yes, you love God, but that's your faith. Then your horizontal relationships, your wife, your family, your other believers in the church. So you're to live out in love toward others. And then patience is steadfast endurance, or waiting for Christ to come. And it's interesting that that endurance, or sometimes we could say our hope in the coming of the Lord, is what motivates us in our faith toward God and our love toward others. Remember, Jesus said, love God with all your heart, soul, strength, and mind, and your neighbor as yourself. That's that faith, that's that love, and then your patience is that steadfast endurance, looking for the coming again of Jesus Christ. Now, just a quick word before we move on. To our senior saints, we love you. We love you. You are valued, and we praise God for you. You know, you get old and you have all the answers, but no one asks you questions. It's like, hey, I'm not that stupid. Hey, ask me a question. I'm with my grandkids. I'm like, just ask me something. Ask me something. Grandpa knows a lot. It's like, you know so much, but nobody asks you questions anymore because you're not young, hip, and cool, you know? So we value you. We need you so desperately. It always saddens me when one of our senior saints, and Joanne McIntosh went home to be with the Lord this week, one of our senior saints.
when we have a senior saint go to heaven. Now,

We rejoice for them, absent from the body, present with the Lord. But we need them here. We need their wisdom and their love and their prayers. I know as a pastor, I always feel the loss of their prayers because I know they pray for me. And now they're in heaven with the Lord awaiting our day when we will be reunited. So we also thank the Lord for you. We need you. And I want to say to younger people, listen to your elders. Be thankful for your senior elders, your senior saints. Get to know them. Reach out to them. Ask them questions. Get to know their lives. What a blessing they are. No generation gaps in the church of Jesus Christ. Think about God calling Moses. You know when the Lord called, he was 80 years old. Now that is officially old. 80. But you're only as young as you feel, old as you feel. And God called him and his life was all preparation for that calling. Can you imagine that? God spends 80 years getting you ready for your ministry. That's pretty cool. How about Caleb when he entered the promised land? He said, give me that mountain. I want that mountain. He was always wanting a new challenge. I think as older people, we should always accept the challenges God gives to us. Now we move to the older women, and I'm going to tread carefully. We won't talk about age. But notice verse 3 in the first part of verse 4. He said, the aged women. So we have aged men, verse 2. Aged women, now likewise. Now, whenever you find that word likewise, it appears throughout this text, it means that what he has said before applies to the aged women as well. So likewise, that they be in behaviors become of holiness, that they are huios, they are holy, they're set apart, sanctified to God. They're not false accusers, not given to much wine, and they are teachers of good things, and that they teach the younger women. And we're going to look at that under the heading of younger women. So the older women are to teach the younger women. Now look at verse 3. They are to be reverent in the way that they live. King James has be in behavior as becometh. There's that idea of adorning the doctrines of God. This is becoming holiness. So you're to live in such a way as an older woman of God that adorns or becomes the holiness of God. Then number 2, not slanderers. King James has not false accusers. We actually get the word devil from that. The word is diablos. It means devil, which is slander. So this is the use of your speech, your tongue. You're not slandering other people. And then thirdly, not enslaved to wine, literally, not given too much wine. Now remember, in all these admonitions and commandments, he's writing to Christians on the island of Crete. Remember, the Cretans, it says, are always liars, evil beasts, slow bellies. So they were very, very wicked group of people. And this is an apostolic church with all these problems. How much more today do we need to take these admonitions to heart? What was good for Crete is good for California. Amen. Someone said when Paul wrote to 1 Corinthians, it should be 1 Californians. We need help. And the church needs help. It's no different than this time when Paul was writing to Titus. So don't be addicted or literally enslaved to wine, which is very common at that time, on that, especially the Greek islands. Then teachers of what is good. That word means virtuous. So they teach what is good, and they're to teach the younger women. I believe that older women should mentor and teach younger women. We're going to see what. But they're to be teaching the younger women. So younger women find an older woman to be a model, to be an example, to be a mentor and a tutor of how to be a good wife and a good mother and a good homekeeper. Be listeners. Now we move to the younger women, latter half of verse 4 and verse 5. So when it says the older women should teach, verse 4, the younger women, here's the breakdown, verse 4 and 5. Teach them to be sober, there it is again, to love their husbands, to love their children, verse 4.
To be discreet, verse 5, chaste, keepers at home, good, obedient to their own husbands. Here's the reason behind it, that the word of God be not what? Blasphemed. Again, live in such a way to beautify the doctrines of God, not to distract or bring reproach to God's word. Now, this is the only place in the New Testament, interestingly, where it tells wives to love their husbands. You go, at least there's only one verse on it. But marriage is not just husbands love, wives submit. Don't have to love him. All I got to do is submit to him. No, wives, love your husband. Now, back up just a little bit. As I said, the younger women are to be sober. That's what the older women are to teach them. So this is spiritual sobriety and not to be intoxicated by the philosophies of the world. Then number two, they're to love, the word again is agape or agape, their husbands. Now, in the book of Ephesians chapter 5, we have the classic passage on marriage where it says that you submit one to another in the reverence of God. So there's a mutual submission. And then it says, wives, unto your own husbands. So wives are to be subject to their husbands. Husbands are to love their wives as Christ loved the church. Also, you should write down, ladies, 1 Peter chapter 3, verses 1 to 6. So here the Bible clearly says wives are to love their husbands. Now, in those days in that culture, marriage was by arrangement. So it's very important. You're told you're going to marry this guy, and it's an arrangement made by your parents. So you need to love your husband. By the way, love is not a passing emotion. It's a decision you make to seek the highest good of the object loved. You say, does that mean I shouldn't feel anything for my husband? No. But I believe that the commitment comes first. I am choosing out of obedience to the Lord to love my husband. And as you do that, the emotions will follow. They are the caboose. That's not what drives the train. So love is not a passing emotion. Love is a continual devotion. So wives, be devoted out of love to your husband. Let me give you a couple simple tips on that. Respect his headship in the home. Don't resist his headship. Headship is not dictatorship. It's protection and provision and care. And secondly, don't make major decisions without his counsel. If he comes home from work, there's a brand new automobile in the garage, and he said, where'd that come from? Oh, I bought it because I thought the color was nice. Nor should the husband buy a shiny new car without consulting his wife. Let's put that in there. So you need to pray and talk together, consult with one another. Then you should also live within your means. You should also forgive him promptly. Bible says, be kind, tender-hearted, forgiving one another, even as God for Christ's sake hath forgiven you. A lot of wives say, I'll submit, but I won't forgive him. I'll submit, but I won't love him. No, you need to love your husband. You need to forgive your husband. You need to respect your husband.

0: 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Older folks are directed to be good influences and shining examples of faith. Their marriages and leadership of their families should be exemplary for the next generation. God cares deeply about His church, and we should be striving for holiness as we serve and grow.
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0: Next time, Pastor John will zoom in on the godly principles that younger people should adhere to. The Apostle Paul gives young men one requirement: to practice self-control. This world is overflowing with sexual temptation. But God's Word calls all of us to fight for purity and faithfulness to our spouses, present or future. The Lord can use anyone who chooses to surrender their life to Him. Let's put on the armor of God and prepare for battle. There's much more to learn from Pastor John's series, Titus. So, we invite you to tune in again, right here on Revival Radio.

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0: You're listening to Straight from the Heart, the Bible teaching radio ministry of Calvary Chapel, Philadelphia. Our teacher here on Straight from the Heart is Senior Pastor Joe Foch. We're currently in the New Testament, going verse by verse through the book of Ephesians. On today's broadcast, we'll continue our study beginning in chapter 2. Before we finish, I'll give you some additional information so you can contact us with any questions or comments. But first, open your Bible to Ephesians chapter 2, and let's join Pastor Joe as he continues.
1: Ephesians chapter 2 says, "And you hath he quickened, who were dead in trespasses and sins, wherein in time past you walked according to the course of this world, according to the prince of the power of the air, the spirit that now worketh in the children of disobedience, among whom also we all had our conversation, our lifestyle, our manner of living in time past, in the lust of our flesh, fulfilling the desires of our flesh and of the mind, and we were by nature children of wrath on our way to hell, even as others." This is a great interruption to that thought. But God, aren't you thankful? I am. On my way to hell, but God, that's my testimony. "Who is rich in mercy, for his great love wherein he loved us, even when we were dead in sins, hath quickened us together with Christ. By grace you are saved. And hath raised us up together and made us sit together in heavenly places in Christ Jesus. That, the reason, that in the ages to come he might show the exceeding riches of his grace in his kindness towards us through Christ Jesus. For the fact is, by grace are ye saved through faith, that not of yourselves, it is the gift of God, not of works, lest any man should boast, for we are his workmanship, created in Christ Jesus unto good works." We're not in Christ by good works, we're in Christ unto good works, which God hath before ordained, pre-prepared, that we should walk in them. So he is writing to these Ephesians about all of the remarkable things God has done on their behalf, and again, asking that God would give them the spirit of wisdom and revelation and the knowledge of him, that they'd understand these things as spiritually imparted. And he's saying here, your position in Christ, he says, you have to understand that he's taken you from the graveyard to the throne room. That's what he's done in your lives. And he's prepared good works for you that you should walk in them. There's Paul says, if by any means I might finish my course with joy. He understood there were things that God had laid out for him that were to be part of his life. And he says here that God has done that because we are, you and I, we are his workmanship, his poema. We get poem from that, poetry. Yeah, the only other place that's used is in Romans chapter 1, verse 20, where it says that the things of God can be known through the things that are made, his eternal power and his Godhood. Not the gospel, but there are things of God that can be recognized in the things that are poema, that are made. And the idea is creation is not idle. It's not static. You know, it says, "The heavens declare the glory of the Lord. The earth showeth forth his handiwork day unto day. They utter a speech. There's no language where they're not heard," and so forth. It tells us that the things that are made, creation, actually preach a sermon. They're saying something. So even the unsaved person is without excuse. That's the whole message in Romans chapter 1, that creation says something. He says here, in fact, that you and I are his poema. We are his canvas. God didn't just save us and we're static. There's something now that's demonstrated to the lost realm of humanity through our lives. We are, there's something artistic. There's something that speaks about us. There's a testimony. We are his workmanship, his canvas, you know, and in that we are created from nothing, like bara in the Old Testament created, something created from nothing. We've been created in Christ. Christ Jesus, and that there's good works foreordained. There's a path that we should walk in it, and there's great purpose.

And he says all of that started, as it were, in the cemetery. He says there in verse 1, and you, he says, who were dead, you know, hath he quickened. He's made us alive again. It's in italics. You'll find it in 1:20 and 2:5. He's reaffirming you that he's made alive, who were dead in trespasses and sin, where in time past you walked according to the course of this world. This is the way you were. You were dead, and he's bringing it to now you're alive. You kind of just give us this before and after picture. We appreciate those. When you, all of the advertisements on TV for diet plans and Jenny Craig and all this, the way they sell that is they show you a before and after. You know, if they just showed you an after, you wouldn't be real impressed sometimes, but because you get to see the before, then you see the after, you go, wow, look at that, you know. They have these shows on TV, The Biggest Loser or whatever, you know, just this is the way they were, this is the way they are, you know. They sell these things, whether it's a fitness machine, you know, here's the guy, he's a blob, and here's the guy, he's ripped, and it's because he bought this machine or this juicer, and you know, just, we love to see these before and after things. Makeup, here's my skin, it was all acne, it was on my head, my ears, it was on my fingernails, and now I got this stuff, and here I look like a little baby. But you know, just, you know, we love to see these before and after things. This is a before and after picture. I mean, look, there's some people that have come here because they knew you before. And they saw you sitting here and they said, God has to be real if that person's sitting in church. Right? It's a before and after thing. You know, I grabbed this article. It was on Fox News. It was in the paper. It says, workers at a Mississippi funeral home say they found a man alive and kicking when they opened the body bag when they were getting ready to embalm him. That will freak you out, wouldn't it? He says, Holmes County Coroner Dexter Howard calls it a miracle that 78-year-old Walter Williams is alive. The coroner was called to Williams' home in Lexington, a community north of Jackson, where the family members believed he had died. Howard says Williams had no pulse. He's the coroner. He was pronounced dead Wednesday night at 9 p.m. And then early Thursday, workers at the Porters and Son Funeral Home were preparing to embalm Williams when he started to kick in the body bag. I asked the coroner what happened, and he says, the only thing I could say is it's a miracle. Family members were called, and Williams was taken to a hospital. Howard says he believes Williams' pacemaker had stopped working and then started again. Family members say Williams, a farmer, told them he's happy to be alive. I guess so. You know, could have been worse. He could have woke up in the box. That's what always freaks me out when I think, you know. But he woke up in the bag. He could at least kick around and get some, you know. But that's, you know, that's our story too. You know, there's the before and after. You know, we were dead, and all of a sudden we started kicking in a body bag. This body bag, you know. We were dead, it says, in trespasses and sins. And yet, isn't it interesting? It says, and we walked according to the course of this world. You're thinking, well, make up your mind. Were we dead? If we were dead, what were we doing walking? Unless, of course, it's like that TV show, The Walking Dead, that everybody seems to want to watch. You know, 16 million Americans watch it every week. What's the attraction? I'd rather watch the cooking show, you know, one of the, you know, Diners, Dives, and Drives. They just, you know, where the dead like to eat or something. But, you know, this is the walking dead. You know, there's zombies. A zombie's an animated frame, a dead person with an animated frame. That's what we are. That's what we were, it says here in Christ. We were dead. We weren't dead physically. Our physical frame was alive, but we were dead inside. We were dead spiritually. If you want to see the walking dead, you don't have to watch a TV. Go to the mall. They're everywhere. Zombies. Everywhere. You see, in the beginning, in the garden, the only two people born alive were Adam and Jesus. Every other human that's ever lived has been born dead. Sure, we have a physical frame that's alive. We have a soul, a consciousness, a mind. We have thoughts. But man is born dead spiritually. God had said to Adam, in the day you eat thereof, you shall surely die. And Adam ate,
He continued to live physically, but he died spiritually. And that, of course, ultimately works out in the physical frame. But people today that are alive physically also need to be alive spiritually. That's why Jesus talks about the new birth. He says that which is born of the flesh is flesh, but that which is born of the spirit is spirit. Unless you're born again, Jesus said, you're never going to see the kingdom. Because if you die in your sins, if your physical frame dies and you have not yet been forgiven, you will be separated from God forever. Death is separation. You know that when a loved one dies, they're separated from you physically, emotionally. Death means separation. Spiritual death is being separated from God forever. So a person, you know, the walking dead, they have physical life. They can hear, they can think certain things. But because they're spiritually dead, they have no capacity to respond to spiritual stimuli. I'm not going over there to the cemetery and preaching the gospel. I'd have a captive audience. But I'm not saying if you want to accept Christ, get up out of there, you know, because they can't hear. They're dead. They can't respond to physical stimuli. I'm not going to stand there and say, anybody want a lunch? When you're dead physically, you can't respond to physical stimuli. If you're dead spiritually, you can't respond to spiritual stimuli. So some people, you know, they make money, they do well in this world. You kind of look at them, and when you try to tell them about Jesus and forgiveness, they mock you. They make fun of you because they have no capacity to respond to spiritual stimuli. And some people, you know, they can do good things. When Paul was in the shipwreck, the people who were on the island helped him. They brought food, they made a fire, they helped, you know. People have the capacity to do some good things, but the idea is they have no capacity to provide cleansing, forgiveness of their sin. And he says here, people are dead in trespasses and sins. It's spiritual death. And they have no capacity to cleanse themselves or give themselves life. So they have no capacity then to respond to spiritual stimuli. And here's the truth. Look, some of us are in worse conditions than others. Some of us are more decomposed than others, okay? We're the walking dead. Some of us, our noses are falling off and our ears are falling off. Some of us are freshly dead. We don't look as bad. But the truth is, we're all just as dead. Some of us might be more stinkers than others. You know, that guy, you see him, he's using drugs. He's more of a stinker than you are, but you're both just as dead. And in time, you'll stink more too. Okay? The level of decomposition may differ, but none of them are alive. So he says here, this was the problem. Literally, verse 1 says, being dead. And then it says, in trespasses and sins, wherein, verse 2, that's locative in the sphere of those trespasses and sins, where you were dead. This is what happened. In time past, you walked according to the course of this world, according to the prince of the power of the air, the spirit that now worketh in the children of disobedience, among whom also we all had our conversation, our manner of living, our lifestyle in time past. And it was in the lust of our flesh, the fulfilling of the desires of the flesh and of the mind. And we were by nature children of wrath. We were destined to eternal destruction, to hell. Even as others, Paul says. So he uses a we there in verse 3, includes himself, we all. That's the way we all were. And he says, here's the problem. Because you were dead in trespasses and sins, you had no capacity to relate to things that were spiritual. You know that you witnessed to your friends, you witnessed to your relatives, and they just can't put the dots together. They can't, you know, it's because they have no capacity unless the Holy Spirit is drawing them, unless God's grace is at work. They have no capacity to respond to spiritual truth. They mock it. They laugh at it. But it says here, because we were blind like that, that we walked, interesting word in the Greek, it means to walk around, it means to meander, it means to be aimless. That our
our lives were spent aimlessly, meandering, and that was according to this world. According, kata means down, it means to be suppressed, to be dominated by. Our living was an aimless life. We were trying to find something. We were aimless. We were blind, and we were dominated by this world, this age, this present, you know, world that we're living in. And that's a world, he says, that is being influenced according to, held down, suppressed, dominated by the prince of the power of the air. That's Satan, the spirit that now worketh in the children of disobedience. And it says, and then we were led by the lust of our flesh. So it was the world, the flesh, and the devil, he says, that determined the way we meandered around this world. We really didn't have direction. We were aimless. We had all kinds of proposals. You know, people say, I want this, I want that. People become millionaires. Then they end up in Betty Ford Clinic, you know, because they're alcoholics. They thought they wanted $1 million. They got $1 million, and then they can't be happy. Then they can afford the best rehabs, but they're still empty. Right? Think of the way we were. Think of what we had. I think of my life before Christ. And it's interesting here, meandering according to this age. You know, this age tells us how to dress, what to wear, what to look like. It's all on the menu. That's this world. It was in my day. Hair down my back, bell bottoms, you know. Don't laugh at me. Young whippersnappers, you know. Then it changed to the menu you had, you know. At least we knew where, again, to put an earring. We knew why it was called an earring. It was called an earring because it went in your ear. It didn't go in your tongue. It didn't go in your nipple. It didn't go in your eyebrow. It was a duh. It's an earring. We knew where they went. You're laughing at us? We bought our jewelry in the jewelry store, not the pet store. Get one of those. That's jewelry. No, it's a leash. No, that's jewelry. You get that. And your pants are hanging down, you know. That's your crotch. No, those are my knees. No, those are not yours. Your crotch. It needs to hang down there. And your underwear needs to stick down. They're not underwear. They're outerwear. They need to stick out of your pants. And the hat goes this way, not this way. This is frontwards. Oh, I thought this was frontwards. No, this is front. You know, don't laugh at us. I watch you guys and have just as much fun laughing at you. And now it's gone from baggy pants and all this, now to these little tight girl pants and, you know, everything. You know, everybody gets the menu, what's out there, right? And we want to be cool. We want to be popular. We want to be fit in. So we all kind of go with the, you know. And it says there's this, we meander, we're aimless, we're trying to fit in, we're trying to be appreciated. Affirmation's a good thing. We want all those things, but he said it's according to this world. It's suppressing us, it holds us down. It's according to the prince of the power of the air. He determines the things, the trends in this world. And look, he was, Ezekiel 28, heaven's worship leader. One thing he understands is media, it's music. Karl Marx said, you give me the poets and give me the musicians and I will have the next generation.

Aleister Crowley and the Satanist Bible. It's become darker than it was. You know, yeah, I have this spirit that comes into me when I perform and take, you know, you just, it's becoming spiritual and dark. It says here that the prince of this world, he energizes, it says worketh in, he gives energy to the children of disobedience. He energizes them. And you watch some of this, think this is dynamic. There's a dynamic here. It draws people, particularly young people. Dead, Paul says. That's how we were. We had no life. We couldn't respond to spiritual stimuli. We could respond to the, in our meandering to this course of this present world, where the prince of the power of the air is suppressing things and he's energizing the children of disobedience, among whom the children of disobedience, Paul says, we, includes himself, we all had our manner of living in time past, and that was in the lust of our flesh, fulfilling the desires of our flesh and of the mind, and were by nature, he says, children of wrath, even as others. We were the walking dead, the influences in our life, the world, the flesh, and the devil. We hear it through the New Testament. And you tell that to an unsaved person, they are going to mock you and make fun of you. It's like taking a blind person and saying to them, look at that sunrise. I mean, is that beautiful? And they can't appreciate it because they can't see. What are you going to do? Slap them. Come on, what's wrong with you? Look at that. Respond. Give me something here. They can't see spiritual things. Paul wants us to understand how dead we were. Of course we were alive physically. We could think. You can get a PhD. But this whole passage says we are living in a changing environment, and it is relative to eternity. The ages that are going to come, age upon age upon age. And anything we accomplish in this life, even if it's a PhD, it isn't to be compared with the miracle of regeneration. Human beings, I admire somebody who can get a PhD, who can do those things. During the millennium, when I have 1,000 years, I might be able to do it. But some people can do it in a few years. I admire that. But that isn't anything compared

0: That isn't anything compared to what's happened in our lives, the miracle of the new birth, regeneration, being taken from the cemetery to the throne room. There's nothing that compares to that. Nothing. And that makes evident, that is all evident a second after our last breath. So he says here, we were lost. We were dead. We were dominated by things around us. We couldn't even make the proper choices. Look at verse 4. You know, he says, we were children of wrath, even as others. And this is one of those great changes. But God. But means forget everything I said before this, because this is all the difference in the world. But Satan is powerful. He said, but God. What do you mean Satan? Not Satan, but God. But you know, you don't understand what kind of sinner I was. But God, he saved you, and the blood of his son is more powerful than the sin you were in. I don't know if anybody can love me that, but God. He loved you with a great love he had, even when you were dead in trespasses and sins, he loved you. You know, there's a thing here that says, okay, now let's change our attention from how dead we were to the one who's given us life. But God, who is rich in mercy, he's rich in power, he's rich in wisdom, he's rich in all kinds of things. It says here, he's rich in mercy. I mean, he's more powerful than we can understand. His wisdom, his ways are above our ways. We can't even understand them. Well, this is the same thing here. He's rich in mercy. We can't even appreciate the measure of mercy that's been extended to us. We have to receive it by faith. We can't quantitatively appreciate it.
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0: Welcome to Searchlight, a survey through Scripture with Pastor John Corson. It is our desire to bring you a systematic study of the entire Bible, chapter by chapter, book by book. Here on Searchlight, we are looking at the definitive word on love. This definition of love is found in 1 Corinthians chapter 13. This chapter on love is found in the middle of Paul's teaching on the manifestations of the Spirit. This is no accident. Paul is talking about love here because if we are going to minister in the power of the Holy Spirit, we must be doing it in love. Let's now join Pastor John for our study in progress as we learn just how important love is.
1: Though I have the gift of prophecy, verse 2 goes on to say, and understand all mysteries, and have all knowledge, and have all faith so I could move mountains, and have not love, I am nothing. You might move in prophecy. You might have faith to make things happen miraculously. You might have all faith, not just some faith. Jesus said, faith the size of a mustard seed could move mountains. But this is speaking of all faith to its fullest possible expression. You might be a man, a woman of tremendous faith. But if you have not love, although you can move a mountain because of your faith, in God's economy, it doesn't add up to a hill of beans. No matter how impressive your faith might be, without love, it's nothing. Paul will tell us in Galatians that faith works by love in reality. I believe that God can really only entrust that kind of measure of faith to someone who does show love. Faith would be a dangerous thing in the hands of a person who doesn't have love. You're driving down McAndrews and somebody cuts you off. You get angry. You say in faith, because you have all faith, frog. And he hops away. Could be a dangerous thing, you see. Power in the hands of a person who doesn't move in love, in agape. Faith works by love. Faith is not as important as love, Paul says here. If you bestow all your goods to feed the poor, and you give your body to be burned. That is, you're so zealous, man, you're burning out for Jesus, so to speak. But you have not love, it profits you nothing. And so in these first three verses, there is an admonition to love. And now Paul moves into a definition of love. Exactly what is it? Well, he says this kind of agape, verse 4. Love, it suffers long. It just keeps suffering and suffering and suffering without counting. You recall the story of how Peter, I suppose he was trying to impress the Lord Jesus. Lord, hey, Lord, how often should I forgive this offending person? Seven times? I suppose he was thinking, oh, Jesus is going to be impressed with my growth. Seven times. That's a lot of forgiveness. Seven times. That's a lot of suffering. And Jesus said, Peter, you're to forgive 70 times. Now, that doesn't mean 490, where you start 487, 488, 489, okay, that's it. No. The idea is, you know, just keep forgiving. Keep putting up with that person over and over again until you just really just lose count. You lose track of how many times he or she or they have offended you. You see, that's what Jesus was saying. That kind of love, it just suffers long. It doesn't say, okay, I've had enough. That's it. It just suffers long. The idea is indefinitely. Love is kind. Love is kind. It not only suffers long, but this agape love is kind. This last Christmas in Vienna, Virginia, there's been sort of this running battle between the Christians and the ACLU, because the Christians there wanted to put up a nativity scene. A couple of years ago, the legal battle for this nativity scene going up in front of the courthouse, I should say, found its way into the state Supreme Court. And a couple of years ago, they came up with what they call the reindeer rule. And that is, you can have a nativity scene on public property in Virginia as long as you have the full display of all Christmas and seasonal celebration alongside of it. So you have to have the fat guy in the red suit. You have to have a Hanukkah candle. You have to have the African deal. It's reindeer. Then you can have a nativity scene in the midst of all of that. So last year they did that. They had the nativity scene and Santa Claus and kind of there before the manger and the reindeer in the midst of the camels and the donkeys. It was kind of this hodgepodge deal. Real interesting. Well, the ACLU didn't think that was funny. So they didn't like Santa there, you know, bowing with the wise men and the reindeer. They didn't go for it. So it went back to the courts again. And last year, a year ago, they said, you cannot have a manger scene at all because although you did have Santa and the menorah and the African deal and all that stuff, in reality, the nativity scene was too central. So you can't do it at all if any one of those items has the place of centrality. Well, now, that's an impossibility. Something has to be in the middle, you see. So the believers realized that they had sort of been beaten, so they went ahead and rented a lot right across from City Hall, and they put up a huge nativity scene. And then they were out in front this Christmas season, picketing and singing Christmas carols and holding signs, letting it be known that they were very upset that the state would not allow a nativity scene to be in front of the courthouse. One of the signs that caught my eye was interesting. One of the signs that one of the picketers was holding was, the ACLU is just jealous. For in their organization, they don't have three wise men or a virgin. Now, I cracked up. It may be true, but nonetheless, I have to wonder, is that kind? I understand the frustration. I don't blame them necessarily, and yet I wonder, is that agape? Is that really kind, you see? And I think that we have to filter through a lot of our well-meaning, perhaps, activism or sometimes the overflowing of frustration through the lens of agape. Is it kind, you see? Is it really kind? And Paul says that that's what this kind of love is. It's long-suffering, and while it's suffering, it's kind. It doesn't get bitter or cynical.

It does not vaunt itself. That is, it's not showing off. It's not trying to prove itself. Well, watch how loving I can be, you see. It is not hyping itself. That's the idea there in the original. It doesn't hype itself. It just gives behind the scenes, not hyping, not letting people know what you've done or how loving you've been, not sending out, you know, calendars. Here I am praying for you, and here I am giving to the poor, and here I am, you know, this and that. That's not real love, you see. Love doesn't hype itself, doesn't puff itself, doesn't vaunt itself. It works in kind of an anonymous kind of way. It is not puffed up. It does not behave itself unseemly. Agape love does not behave in a way that's unseemly. If it doesn't seem right, even though it's done in the name of love, it's probably not right. It's unseemly. The children of God who are making a comeback in our area. Amazing. This group that was around in the 60s and 70s, they have a way in which they evangelize that is unseemly. They call it flirty fishing. And what they say is, Jesus told us to be fishers of men. And so we will send out the girls, the sisters in our flock, to go to the various dance places and night spots. And they'll make themselves attractive, and they'll sort of flirt with the guys and have a drink with them and dance with them and then bring them out to our meetings, you see. They'll flirt, and they'll become romantic with these guys and then bring them out, you see. And they have a whole doctrine. I've read their pamphlet. I came across one on flirty fishing. And it's unseemly. They say that they're doing it because we love the lost. Therefore, we will lay down our lives and do whatever it takes to bring the lost into the family. That's not agape. That's not love. Love does not behave itself unseemly. It is not immoral, or it is not compromising. Or another way to view this phrase is, it's not weird. There are those who are just weird, and they think that by their weirdness, they're showing a love for God, a radical holiness, or a radical righteousness. No, love is not weird. There is this mentality in a lot of believers thinking, well, now I'm going to suffer for Jesus. I'm going to go out there with my megaphone and with my sandwich boards and march in the streets or whatever, and people might think that I'm weird, but it's just because I'm so radical. It says concerning Jesus Christ that he did not strive nor cry in the streets. Fulfilling the prophecy of Isaiah, Jesus' ministry was not weird. In fact, he was so really, in many ways, unrecognizable that when they came to arrest him, you know the story. He had to be identified with a kiss from the lips of Judas. They didn't say, oh, you've seen him. He's the weirdo on the street corner with the megaphone doing the weird stuff. Oh, yeah, we know him. Yeah. Okay. We'll pick him up right away. He didn't strive nor cry in the streets. And sometimes people put pressure on me or perhaps on us to say, hey, go strive in the streets. Go do this, man. You know, let your testimony be seen. Take a stand for the Lord. And I just say, that's weird. And I'm not into weirdness, personally. I look at Jesus and I realize that, man, the world loved to be around him, the common people.

0: There is such a relatability, such a love, such a warmth, such an honesty, such an integrity. They just love to talk with him. They love to listen to him talk about the kingdom. And they watched him work, and they saw the way that he was helping people practically. And they loved him. It was the religious folks that wanted to do him in. The Pharisees, the Sadducees. I think that that has been reversed in too many cases in our day. The world wants to do us in because they think we're bizarre. And the religious people are proud of us. That ought not to be. That ought not to be. So love does not behave itself in an unseemly way, whether you're talking about, like the children of God, compromising morals, flirty fishing, or whether you're talking about bizarrity, saying, well, I just love God so much, I'm just going to be bizarre for him, a fool for Christ. I don't know if that really fits into the definition of what true love is, if you're weird, you see. And it seeks not her own, verse 5. It's not seeking its own way. It is not easily provoked. Hey, folks, you can just plain old cross out the word easily. It's not in any of the Greek manuscripts. It was inserted by translators, and it wasn't italicized as it should be. And I'm not sure why this is. Perhaps in their translating, they just thought, oh, come on. Love is not provoked ever. There has to be a point of provocation. I mean, come on. Let's put the word easily in there to give it some relatability. I don't know what the thinking was there, but the word easily is not in the Greek manuscript. It's just simply saying love is not provoked. This agape, perfect love. Phileo is provoked, eros is provoked, storge is provoked, but not agape. It's not provoked. It thinketh no evil. As your newer translations render it, it's not suspicious. True love is not suspicious. It is not jealous nor suspicious. True love just has a trust in God. Yeah, but I can't trust her. I can't trust him. Got to keep my eye on them. Why? Because when I have those kinds of feelings or that kind of attitude, it's that I no longer believe that God is on the throne, able to deal with that situation. I believe in the God of Ananias and Sapphira. I believe that God, all things, as Hebrews says, are naked and open before him with whom we deal. I believe that God will work. Those whom he loves, he chastens, he corrects. What if we really believed that? What if you really believed, if you're inclined towards suspicion or jealousy, what if you really believed God is real? And if he or she or them or whoever it might be, if they're getting out of line, God sees. God is not napping. Oh no, I missed that one. Boy, thanks, John, for being suspicious. I would have never suspected that. It's not that way, you see. And this agape kind of love just has this absolute trust in the faithfulness of the Father to take care of matters. So, true love then, I don't have to go around thinking evil of people. I'm free from that. It rejoices not in iniquity, or literally, when bad things happen. How about this guy in Daytona Beach, Florida, last week? Won $10 million, evidently, in the lottery, but his ticket was left in his shirt pocket that went through the laundry. Wiped out. washed up, finished. What do you think about that? Do you go, oh, or do you go, what do you do when somebody does something that you know is perhaps not the most ethically right thing, and then they get caught, they get washed up, or somebody you don't like gets in trouble? What's your reaction? True love does not rejoice ever when iniquity, problems, trouble happens to another. Pretty high standard. It doesn't rejoice when somebody else has their lottery ticket go through the washer. But rather rejoices in the truth, or as your margin renders it, in good things. Oh, I'm so glad for you. This is great. You got blessed. You're lifted up. You're being honored. Oh, man, I'm delighted for you, you see. It rejoices when the other guy does well. It rejoices when the other guy is just truly blessed. That's the implication here. And it bears all things. It believes all things. It hopes all things. Come on. This idea of love, one might say, bearing all things and believing all things. That sounds like blind love to me. Love is not blind. Love sees more. And because love sees more, it chooses to see less. You see, people can say to you when you're really showing agape, well, you're just blind to the reality of the situation. You don't see how bad she is or how bad they are. You're just up in the cloud somewhere. Hey, if you are this kind of man, this kind of woman, living in love, you will be misunderstood. They'll say, you're just not seeing it. You're just blinded in your love. No, not so. Love is not blind. Love sees more. But because it sees more, it's willing to see less. What does it see?
1: That's a good question. What does love see so that it chooses to see less? We will answer that question on our next program. We do hope that you can join us again then. 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

0: 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And on today's edition of The Word for Today, Pastor Chuck continues his message, Design in Nature, as we pick up in Genesis chapter 1, verse 15. And now, with today's study, here's Pastor Chuck.
1: Now, as we get into the creation of the animal type of life in the fifth day. First of all, the life forms in the water. Let the waters bring forth abundantly, and the teeming life forms in the water. And again, the design and the variety. I love to go snorkeling over in Hawaii. The tremendous variety of life forms that I can see. Now, there are a lot of life forms I can't even see. The waters are teeming with life forms. But I often wonder why God made such weird-looking fish and such variety, and then the fabulous colors. It's just, to me, exciting that God is not limited to just one design. You'd look around tonight and you see that God isn't limited to one design. Yet we all possess the basic same, basic same features. We all have a nose. We all have eyes. We all have eyebrows. We all have, most of us have, some hair at least. And, teeth, the mouth, chins, cheeks, and so forth. And yet, look at the variety. You've got basically the same features, and yet we don't look alike at all. It just testifies to God's neat, inventive genius in being able to take same basic features and just create an infinite number of varieties. God evidently likes variety. He makes every snowflake different. Every one of them is a perfect geometrical pattern. But no two snowflakes alike. Of the trillions of snowflakes that fall every year, God just likes variety so much, He doesn't make any two of them alike. And yet they are so exquisitely beautiful when you look at them under a microscope. The geometric patterns and designs. And so of all of the millions of people, there may be some who look somewhat alike, and yet, when you get to know twins, you'll be able to tell them apart at sight. Because there's just enough difference between everybody. Though the twins may have come from the same cell, divided, and thus they have the same chromosome content and gene content as each other, yet the variations that develop. I just am amazed at creation. I just love to see the different life forms. I love to see these crazy little tiny bugs, and I don't even know what they are or where they're going, and I wonder if they know where they're going. But they know how to fly. Now, they fly in erratic patterns. And sometimes they can be pesky. But they'll land sometimes, I read my Bible, and they'll land on my Bible, and I'll just look and study them. And I think, you marvelous little creature, you. You can fly. You got something over me. So designed, so constructed, that you can fly off of that page. And just the wide variety. A fly, you hate them, but yet, what fabulous design, swept back wing design. And their ability to just hover and then almost to fly backwards. I mean, when you see them, just they can dart in several directions and then they can land on the ceiling and walk. And I've often wondered, how close does he get to the ceiling before he flips over so he can land on his feet? That's going to worry you, isn't it? But oh, how marvelous is our God. How infinite his wisdom. How great his creative genius in all of the life forms that we see. Now we have the basic life forms, the plant life forms on the third day. Here on the fifth day, now we have the more complex.

complex life forms. The plant forms, of course, are necessarily rooted. The roots themselves are marvelous. They are able to go down and each little root is a chemical laboratory. And it is able to take out of the soil just the necessary chemicals to support that particular plant. Able to tell the difference between the chemicals, knows just the chemicals that it needs out of the soil to feed the particular plant that it's coming from. To bring the moisture up out of the soil and all. Marvelous. Absolutely marvelous. But we get the more complex life forms that sort of are a little independent. They're not rooted. They're not grounded. They are mobile. And the various cycles that God has created, the whole process is just so marvelous indeed. The water teeming with life. And then the air. And the many, many kinds of birds and the variety of birds that God has created. And those instinctive abilities in the birds. I'm always fascinated by that little bird in Hawaii that goes up into the Aleutian chain in order to mate. During the summer, they take off from Hawaii and they fly all the way up into Alaska where they mate. They build their nest. They lay the eggs. They hatch their young. And then with the coming of winter, they don't want to spend winter in Alaska, and who can blame them? And you'll have to almost envy them spending their winters in Hawaii. They take off over the thousands of miles without suitcases, without spare gas tanks, without compasses or navigational equipment. And they come flying right into Hawaii. Sometimes they get into severe storms. 100, 200 mile an hour winds that blow them off course, but somehow they find their way right in. You say, oh, they remember the way they flew out. How do they reckon? Some think that there's some kind of a device that tunes in on the magnetic field of the earth. I don't know. But really, they're not following the same path that argument sort of shot down, because really, the parents decide to leave for Hawaii before the kids are able to fly that far. So the parents fly off to Hawaii, leaving their kids in Alaska. But it doesn't seem to matter. A couple of weeks later, their kids take off and they fly right to Hawaii. Never been there before. Yet somehow God has built into this little bird that kind of instinct. And that's a bird brain. And it's not very big, kind of a computer. Talk about microsystems. Oh, the wisdom of God. The wisdom of God. How thrilling to be able to see the design in nature all testifying of the wisdom of the God that I serve. I'm so glad that I serve Him. I'm so glad that I know Him. Such a glorious God. So wise. All of these created life forms. Now, He created also the mammals, the great whales. He created the animals, the domesticated type animals, all after their own kind. The evening and the morning were the fifth day. And God said, let the earth bring forth living creatures after their kind, cattle, creeping things, the beasts of the earth after his kind. And it was so. And God made the beasts of the earth after his kind, and the cattle after their kind, and everything that creepeth upon the earth after his kind, and it was good. And God said, let us make man in our image and after our likeness. And let

them have dominion over the fish of the sea, over the fowl of the air, and over the cattle, and over all the earth, and over every creeping thing that creepeth upon the earth. And God created man in his own image, in the image of God created he him, male and female created he them. So we find now the crowning act of God's creation. Having created the world with its many life forms, he now wants one to rule over these life forms. And so God said, let us make man in our image after our likeness. The triunity of God is found in the first verse of the Bible. In the beginning, God. The word in Hebrew is Elohim. Elohim is a plural word. In other places in the Old Testament, it is translated gods. El is God in Hebrew, singular. In Hebrew, there is a dual tense, two, and the Hebrew Elah is God in a dual tense. But Elohim is the plural tense for God. And so even the triunity of God is expressed in the first verse, in the beginning, God, Elohim, not El, but Elohim, created the heavens and the earth. And the Spirit of God, the Holy Spirit, moved over the face of the waters. And God said, the moment God spoke, you have the Word of God. And in the beginning was the Word was with God, the Word was God. And the same was in the beginning with God, and all things were made by Him. Now you have God saying, let us make man in our image, after our likeness. Who was God talking to? God, after the counsel of his own will, in the triunity of the Godhead, which we in our feeble, finite minds cannot comprehend. But in that trinity of his nature, said, let us make man after our image. And thus he made man after his image, a trinity of nature. So God is a superior trinity. Man made in the image of God is an inferior trinity. The superior trinity being Father, Son, and Holy Spirit, the inferior trinity of man being body, soul, and spirit. After his likeness, the chief governing characteristic of God is his self-determination, his will, his ability to choose and to determine his own destiny or his own mind. Man being created in the image of God was created a self-determinate being. Being created after the image of God, God created me with a capacity to choose. I have the power of self-determination. I can choose what I want. I have that power, that capacity. I'm made in the image of God, who is a self-determinate being. Now, if God created me with a capacity of choice, it would be totally meaningless unless he gave me a choice. What value would it be for me to have the capacity to choose if there was nothing to choose? Not only giving me the capacity of choice, he also respects the choice that I make. Again, what value would it be for God to give me the freedom of choice, but then not respect the choice? I say, well, I want to do this. He's like, thump, you can't do that. Then that isn't free choice. He does not respect my choice, and thus it isn't really the freedom of choice.
So having given me the capacity,

city of choice, making me in his image. He has to then offer me an alternative, give me a choice to make, but then he has to respect that choice that I have made. Part of the intricacy of self-determination, that image of God in which man was created. That is why when God created man, and he created the garden for man to dwell in, that he put in that garden a tree of knowledge of good and evil, and said to man, don't eat that. Therein is the choice that man was given, because having been created with the capacity of choice, it is no value unless there is something to choose. But again, in honoring and respecting my choice, if I choose that I don't want to know God, I don't want to serve God, I don't want to love God, then it would be manifestly wrong for him to force me to go to heaven, where I would have to love him and have to be with him and have to serve him. I don't want God in my life. I don't want God around me. I don't want God to leave me alone. All right? If he then doesn't leave me alone, he's not respecting my choice. What value is it for me to have a choice if he doesn't respect it? It is an awesome thing to realize that God does respect my choice. Now, he does seek to influence my choice because he loves me and he knows what is best for me. And knowing me and loving me and knowing what is best, he seeks to influence my choice and to direct my choice. But I always have the right to say, bug off, God, I don't want to follow you. And he will not force his choice upon me, because that would not be free choice. The chief emotional attribute of God is love. God making me in his image has made me with this beautiful capacity to love. I am capable of loving, of giving and receiving love. And to know the meaningfulness of giving and receiving love. Because I'm created in the image of God, and that's his chief emotional characteristic, is to love. Now God is honored when I follow him, and I love as he loves. But I don't have to. Again, I have the choice, and I can choose to hate if I want. But I have the capacity to love. So man was made in the image of God and in the likeness of God. Now, that does not necessarily mean a physical likeness of God. What God looks like, none of us know. God constantly refused that man should make any kind of a likeness of him. Thus, as God appeared to man in the Old Testament, there was no form, so that man would not think of God in the terms of a form and try to carve out a form that would represent God. The likeness of God we see in Jesus Christ. The fullness of the Godhead bodily dwells in Christ. Now, when God created our bodies, he created ears so that we could hear, designed them so that they would pick up sound vibrations that would bounce or vibrate the little incus and bones in there and send these vibrations into the brain that my brain would interpret as words and sounds and make it intelligible to me. So I think of my ears when I think of hearing. Now I know that God can hear, but it doesn't necessarily follow that God has ears. I need ears to hear, but God wouldn't necessarily need ears to hear. I make sounds by the use of the throat and the tongue and the teeth and the roof of the mouth and so forth. I form the sounds by the expelling of air and by the movement of all of these
things in coordination so that

0: The sounds come forth in a way that, because we have agreed that particular sounds mean particular things, I'm able to communicate intelligibly to you through sounds that I can form in my mouth. I can speak to you. Now, when God speaks, he doesn't necessarily need all the vocal apparatus that I have, a voice box, a larynx and a tongue and all of this. I have this little system in my eyes with the vitreous jelly on the backside that is taking these little pictures at the rate of about 18 per second and transmitting the vibrations on into the brain by which my eyes are interpreting the world around me and making it understandable as the vibrations come into my brain and all of this unscrambling and interpretation as these little flash vibrations are bounced in at 18 per second. And I am able to recognize you and say, oh yeah, there's and the color of clothes that you're wearing and the whole thing, your eyes are picking it all up and sending all those messages into the brain. No wonder you get tired at the end of the day. And thus, I know that God can see, but it doesn't follow that God has to have eyes to see. But because I relate seeing to eyes, and when I talk about God seeing, I would say, well, the eyes of the Lord go to and fro throughout the entire earth. But it doesn't necessarily follow that God has eyes, because eyes aren't essential for seeing.
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0: May the Lord fill your heart with praise and thanksgiving through the week that you might know God's work and God's victory in your life. 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In Jesus' name.
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0: Welcome to Living by Grace, a verse-by-verse study through the Bible with Pastor Mark Galvin of Calvary Chapel Lompoc. 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
1: We receive on the basis of divine grace because we're in Him. Adoption. And when you think of, hey, if a person doesn't have anything, you know, those people who are in line for that individual's inheritance, you know, they might get a shoebox full of trinkets. But we're talking about the God of this universe. We're inheriting. Remember Jesus said, I've quoted this on many, many occasions. Jesus said, it is the Father's good pleasure to give you the kingdom.

in Christ, that's what you're getting. That's what we're getting. That's our inheritance. And if children, then heirs, heirs of God, and joint heirs with Christ, if so be that we suffer with him, that we may be also glorified together. You go, what was that last part? You know, the last part of that verse, what does that have to do with the first part? Well, the fact that you're suffering for Christ, the fact that we are persecuted, made fun of, and the non-believing community doesn't like us or hate us, or they might despise you, friends, family member, wherever the case may be, that hatred, that animosity, whatever persecution at any level, it's because you're a child of God. If it's because you're a child of God, see, that's once again a sign to you that you're his kid. Because just as the Son of God, Jesus Christ, died, rose again from, remember all that he suffered for us, the sacrifice, the perfect Lamb of God, and yet he was a man of sorrows and acquainted with grief. He was put to death on your behalf, on my behalf. He was persecuted for righteousness' sake. And so for you and I, we suffer on his behalf. If indeed, if so be that we suffer with him, that we may be also glorified together. So we need to realize there's encouragement to the suffering. You know, there is a reward for those who suffer for Christ. The amassing of spiritual riches. It all takes place here, in the here and now, through suffering on his behalf. You know, let's go to the next verse. It tells us there, for I reckon, and this word reckon, it means to consider, but it is a mathematic term. It actually is a numerical calculation. I consider, for I reckon, I consider, that the sufferings of this present time are not worthy to be compared with the glory which shall be revealed in us. Just as suffering was essential for Christ's obedience to the Father, so it is essential for us, for our obedience to the Father. Let me just read this to you. It's in Hebrews. You don't have to turn there, or you can if you'd like, but it's in Hebrews. I'm going to go there real quick and back out real quick. But in Hebrews chapter 2, verse 10, it says this, for it became him for whom are all things and by whom are all things, in bringing many sons into glory, to make the captain of their salvation perfect through sufferings. For both he that sanctifieth and they who are sanctified are all of one, for which cause he is not ashamed to call them brethren. It was essential for Christ to suffer. See, prior to his life on earth, he never suffered persecution, physical pain and sorrow. He became a man in order to do that on our behalf. In order to do that, so our sins, so that he might pay our sin debt, taking our place. And it tells us there, and you know, this is, you know, it's something that people have a hard time figuring out, to make the captain of their salvation perfect through suffering. So what do you mean? Wasn't he perfect? Yeah, he was perfect, but he's always was, but in the sense that he previously had never suffered or had gone through physical torment. It just speaks to the fact that it was a once and for all, a once in all of eternity situation, experience. But he did that in order to be obedient to the Father, where he completely gave himself, committed himself to you and to the Father. And in order to do that, you see, he had to suffer. And that's what it's speaking of there. And so for you and I, we're connected to him. We're going to suffer. Not to the same degree, but that suffering is just a part. It, once again, it's a sign of your salvation. If nobody ever makes fun of if nobody's ever confronted you or said anything negative about you because you're Christian, it's very, very likely that you're not a believer. Because you see, Christ, he's going to manifest himself from you if you're a child of God. He's going to make himself known through your life if he's in there. If he's not in there, yeah, then it's not going to happen. But if he's inside of you, he makes his way out, doesn't he? And by his Spirit, he moves through us, in us and through us, and manifests himself to the world.

Well, going back to Romans chapter 8, for I reckon, he's surmising, it's that numerical equation, that numerical calculation, that the sufferings of this present time are not worthy to be compared with the glory which shall be revealed in us. Remember with Moses, he was the heir apparent to the throne of Egypt. And it tells us there in Hebrews chapter 11 that Moses, he did the same thing. There was a numerical equation. There was a numerical, mathematical calculation that he used to determine his future. It tells us there in Hebrews 11 that Moses, when he considered all of the riches of Egypt, he forsook all the riches of Egypt, counting it greater glory, or understand he was able to calculate in his mind, hey, this isn't worth the glory that is to be mine in the future. In forsaking Egypt, I can have greater glory. I can have a larger inheritance. I can have much more. And in his mind, in a spiritual sense also, he calculated it out. Hey, this isn't worth it. The world isn't worth what God is offering me, and it never is. So it tells us he forsook the pleasures of Egypt. And it wasn't just because he was, I'm just one of those kind of guys. I'm just a good guy. I'm going to give it all over just to kind of serve the children of it. No, he realized, I'm going to forsake Egypt because God's offering me something better. Get a greater inheritance over here with God and his people. He made that determination. He forsook the pleasures of sin, and he threw his lot with the children. Hey, I'm one of God's kids. I don't care if I suffer because it's going to be better in the long run. It's real. It's enduring. It's lasting. It's eternal in the heavens. So that whole evaluation that he made, it was by faith. He couldn't see it, but he knew that, hey, this is what God's offering me. I believe it. I know that it exists. God exists. I've met him. I know what he's like. Saw him in the burning bush. Spoke to him. I'm willing to sacrifice this all for the children of Israel and for the ministry that God has called me to do. Well, Paul is saying basically the same thing here. For I reckon that the sufferings of this present time, whatever they may be, are not worthy to be compared with the glory which shall be revealed in us. So if you think of a pair of balances, as you put all the weight of the world, whatever the promises of this world, whatever the allurement in the balances, it just doesn't pan out. It doesn't weigh as much. It's not worthy. It's not even close to be compared with the glory which shall be revealed in us. It's the glory that, notice it says the glory that shall be revealed in us. It's because Christ is in us. That glory we have already partake. You see, as a child of God, you have been a partaker of the glory of God. And you're spoiled forever. There's nothing that tastes like this. There's nothing that can compare to that glory in this world. Remember the children of Israel, when they went into the promised land, or as they were headed to the promised land, they sent in the spies. The spies came back, but they had partaken, with Joshua and Caleb specifically. They had partaken of that fruit in the promised land. And, they were spoiled. They could not find comfort and rest in the wilderness. Because they had partaken of the fruit of the promised land, and by faith, hey, that can be ours. They encouraged the children of Israel to go forward. Unfortunately, they weren't willing to, the original generation. But for you and I, we have partaken of a glory that is outside of this world. It's the glory that we have partaken of the glory of God, a salvation, the glory of Christ. Christ himself. We have Christ in us, the spirit of adoption. Nothing can compare to that. It's not worthy. It's just not even close. But you see,

desires. Now they're just, they're all gone now. They're just completely forgotten for the most part. You know, the average guy on the street, he doesn't know who Nebuchadnezzar was. He was the guy, the first guy that had everything. In the book of Daniel, it tells us that God gave him the entire planet. The animals, everything, the livestock, everything, it was all his. God gave him the whole ball of wax, or the ball of dirt. But see, that glory is all, it's all gone. He tried to hold on to it. He couldn't. He tried to preserve his kingdom of gold, but it was taken from him by Cyrus the Great. Hey, that's just the way it is. And then Cyrus, all his glory is gone. And after him, Alexander the Great, all his glory is gone. Conquered the world. And you have Rome, and all the glory of Rome is gone. Well, you know, you still got the all of the historical sites. So you got the remnants, the statues, Colosseum. The glory's gone, man. It's just all dust and ashes. But the glory of God, you see, it lasts forever and ever. And it just increases. It never fades. Verse 19, for the earnest expectation of the creature waiteth for the manifestation of the sons of God. The manifestation of the sons of God. Now, years ago, there was a group called the Manifest Sons of God, and they maintained that they were a spiritual group, that this was them, that they were on earth because they were the manifest sons of God, and it was they weren't going to go through the trials that the average individuals go through, and they were going to be on an esoteric level, spiritually, understanding, receiving, disseminating, being able to understand. And they were super spiritual Christians on a higher level than everyone else. I mention that to you because we'll probably see him again. And next time they come around, you, oh yeah, I remember those guys, the manifest sons of God. They might have another title. They say, join our group. We're more spiritual. Hey, those other churches, they're great for the lower class. But if you want to be a super saint, be a part of a super spiritual, the manifest sons of God, that needs, because see, it's great to be a Christian no matter what. But if you really want to be a part of this inner core, then, man, you want to be just like, James, John, Peter, Andrew, that inner core, then you got to join our group. If not, you can kind of struggle with the rest of these guys. Just forget it. Manifest sons of God, just a bunch of baloney. As far as that group, that cultic group. But you and I, we're already the manifest, that manifestation. It's speaking of the fact that we are going to experience salvation in its full orb, and we're going to experience the glory of God's kids in his presence. For the earnest expectation of the creature, speaking of creation itself, waiteth for the manifestation of the sons of God. Now think about it for a minute. He's talking about the earth, the creation. And when man fell in the Garden of Eden, the curse came upon man and the entire planet. The entire planet's cursed. And man isn't going to be able to bring about world glory and restore and revive the earth before he's restored, before he's revived, before he's glorified. It's just not the way. The non-believer isn't going to experience that to any degree whatsoever. But the world is in tow. The world is waiting for God to work within his kids, to redeem his kids, as far as the full experience, the rapture of the church, to be in his presence. And then in the millennial kingdom, the world, there's going to be that glorious restoration that will take place. And we read about it in Isaiah chapter 11. Let me just read this, because I think it's kind of helps us as far as our prospect, as far as our looking forward. In Isaiah chapter 11, verse 9, it says that, beginning in verse 6 actually, it says this: the wolf also, speaking of the millennial kingdom, the wolf also shall dwell with the lamb. So you got the meat eater, the carnivore, hanging out

with, you know, the lamb, you know, the herbivore. And the leopard shall lie, notice this, shall lie with the kid, you know, little kids, children. It makes a wonderful throw pillow, a leopard. And the calf and the young lion and the fatling together. And a little child shall lead them. There will be no longer animosity between the kingdom of man and the animal.

kingdom. That's in the millennial kingdom. That's a completely different kind of a world, isn't it? And the cow and the bear shall feed. Their young ones shall lie down together, and the lion shall eat straw like the ox. And the suckling child, the nursing child, shall play on the hole of the asp. The suckling child, the little infant, you know, he can put his hand down the hole of a snake. And it's no problem, because it says there, and the weaned child shall put his hand on the cockatrice den. You know, just that which was deadly, you know, as far as in our day and age, venomous snakes, deadly poison, not going to be a problem. They're not going to bite. They shall not hurt nor destroy in all my holy mountain, for the earth shall be full of the knowledge of the Lord as the waters cover the sea. I see you are, as a child of God, we're going to experience this. With your own two eyes, our eyes, you're going to be able to see this, to watch it, to observe it. The world as it was meant to be. And this is, you see, when Adam fell, as the world was cursed, man was cursed, the world was cursed, the world is still under that curse. And it's just a nice place. It can be a wonderful place. But it's still cursed. John Muir, who was a very famous naturalist a generation or so ago, he made the statement. He called nature unfallen and undepraved, in direct contradiction to the Word of God. And there are sentimental environmentalists, you know, getting back to Mother Nature, and you know, that's if we could do that, then the world would be wonderful. Look, just in our country, the pilgrims, when they came over, they were really close to nature. A lot of them died because of it. There's bears, as you talk about. There's bears. There's snakes in nature. There's a lot of them died because they were exposed to the environment, just the cold. There's snowstorms, it's freezing. A lot of them freeze to just the famine conditions. Nature is wonderful to a certain extent, but it can be very, very cruel. It's cursed. And you think of, the pioneers. They were exposed to living in brutal weather, natural disasters. They had less comfort, more disease, more pain. And overall, they died a younger death. It's because of being exposed to nature, too close to nature. It's not a friendly place all the time. It is beautiful because God created it. But the earth won't be restored until man is restored first, until this world, we see the change. Well, we get to the millennial kingdom. And man and nature, they're inseparably linked. And we get to the tribulation period, and God, so much of this, as far as nature is concerned, this planet is going to be pulverized. And it's going to, there are many Bible scholars that see the tribulation they correlate it with a nuclear winter, the sun being darkened, the moon, turned to blood, and the whole thing, and just the horrible environment that will be planet Earth. And so much of the sea life destroyed, killed. We could really spend a lot of time on that, but it's just, the bottom line is this: the world has the cart before the horse. For the expectation, the earnest expectation, and what that speaks of, that earnest expectation, it speaks of, in the Greek, it speaks of an individual on their, kind of on their tiptoes, leaning forward, craning. It means, it speaks of craning the neck forward to look, where you're just, you're looking for something. It's an earnest expectation. There's an earnest expectation, but it's patient at the same time, patiently waiting. So nature itself is, in a sense, craning its neck, waiting for God to work in the kids that he has redeemed, and bringing forth this manifestation of the sons of God, the earnest expectation. Because creation, as it says in verse 20, for the creature was made subject to vanity or emptiness, not willingly, but by reason of him who has subjected the same in hope. And so that the creation, you and I, when Adam fell, God was removed. God, as you know, on the day you ate thereof, you shall surely die. He died spiritually. And so even though he was existing, he was existing without God. And there was that spiritual vacuum.

0: in you, in me, before we were converted. And there was that emptiness. This is what he's talking about here. We were made subject to emptiness. We were created, we were born with that, as it's been said, a God-shaped hole in our heart, a God-shaped void in our being. And you can put whatever, you can put riches in there, sensuality, fame and fortune. You can put whatever you want in that void to try and fill it. And nothing, it's like a black hole. It just disappears in there. Or there's nothing, the entire, if you could have the entire world in all its glory, all of its pleasure, it could not possibly fill that void because the void was left by God. And when God leaves a void, there's no filling it except for with God himself. And so emptiness of life. When God return, or when God is brought into the picture, when you experience God in your life, when you are saved, born again, that emptiness evaporated. For the creature was made subject to emptiness, vanity, not willingly, but by reason of him that hath subjected the same in hope. Because the creature itself also shall be delivered from the bondage of corruption into the glorious liberty of the children of God. Once again, this is depicting that glorious millennial state, the thousand-year reign of Christ. For we know the whole creation groaneth and travaileth in pain together until now. And not only they, but ourselves also, which have the first fruits of the Spirit. Even we ourselves groan within ourselves, waiting for the adoption, to wit, the redemption of our souls, or the redemption of our body. Our souls have already been redeemed, but our bodies, we're waiting for the Lord to take us. We're waiting for the rapture of the church, for the Lord to return. For we are saved by hope, but hope that is seen is not hope. For what a man seeth, why doth he yet hope for? But if we hope for that we see not, then we do with patience wait for it. So we're in a holding pattern, waiting for the Lord, waiting for his return, our blessed hope. And we're going to back up about half a dozen verses next week, and we'll go over these in depth, but we're going to close here tonight. We'll pick up next Sunday night, or next Wednesday night. Let's pray. Father, we look to you, and we do pray for all of the Easter services, and Lord, for those that you would put in our hearts to invite, Lord, that we, as your people, might do the work of evangelists, Lord, and to share the gospel, to share the good news, and to take advantage of the situation, the Easter season, to make the most of it, Lord. And I pray you would bless our time of fellowship and use us, Lord, to your glory. And we just ask, God, that you would have your purposes accomplished in each one of our hearts and lives, that we might just see past this world, Lord, into the next, and realizing, God, just by faith that there is all the glory, all that which is worth living for is in the future. And may we set our sights on your kingdom, Lord, on you. In Jesus' name, amen.
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0: Welcome to Through the Bible, where we're visiting a time in history when people knew without a doubt that God was with them, as a cloud hovered over them by day and a pillar of fire by night. But they didn't have his spirit living in them, and they knew only shadows of truth about Jesus Christ. So turn to Exodus 36 as we discover how the tabernacle reveals more about the person and work of the Lord Jesus Christ. And while you do that, my friend and Through the Bible's president, Greg Harris, and I have some great news about the launch of a new language in Africa.
1: Yes. Now, sometimes we talk about languages that probably most of us in the West have not heard of, but I have a feeling many people have heard of the Maasai. They're a very famous African tribal group. They're very tall. They do this famous sort of jumping dance.
0: Okay.
1: People actually travel from all over the world to go visit their culture. And we're excited because we now have the launch of the new Through the Bible Maasai program.
0: Yeah. Now, there's a little bit of a backstory on how we got to this place
1: where
0: we're going to launch. And yeah. I think it speaks to the fact that a lot of times this is not just like a turnkey. We hear about it and then we start it a couple months later. Sometimes the Lord takes a long time for all the pieces to fall together.
1: Yeah, that's such an important point. I'm really glad you pointed that out. And what we're going to be sharing comes out of a monthly newsletter article.
0: Mm.
1: And this is a shameless pitch for our newsletter, because we have no objective other than blessing you with the newsletter. We're not going to ask you for money. We're not going to put your name on a mailing list. If you say, give me the newsletter, that's all you will get from us. And Dr. Bernice Gutter is the director of language initiatives for TTB in Africa, and she has written an amazing article. And as you said, it starts with a day earlier this year where she went to the launch of not only the TTB Maasai, but the introduction in our partnership with ShareWord Global of a Maasai Bible and a magazine with Bible resources.
0: Yeah. Which, by the way, for those of you listening, if you're familiar with the Gideons,
1: yes,
0: Gideons in Canada are now ShareWord Global.
1: Yes. And so I think Steve's point is really the main takeaway, which is when you hear us talk about a new language, it's not like we just get a proposal, say yes, and it happens. There is usually a long history. In this case, Bernice met a man 25 years ago who was actually listening. He was serving and trying to plant a church among the Maasai, but he also spoke Swahili, and he was listening to TTB Swahili. She got to know him. That began to lead to a series of connections, of relationships and dots that led to 25 years later, this extremely exciting launch where we launched the TTB Maasai and a new Maasai Bible and a new language magazine in Maasai. So this was a big event that happened just earlier this year.
0: Okay, you mentioned something that we were also launching the Maasai Bible. What do you mean by that?
1: Yes, so part of this whole network of relationships is one we've talked about a lot with ShareWord Global, the former Gideons Canada. We're working with them in Latin America.
0: Yeah.
1: We're working with them in South Asia.
0: They're becoming a significant partner for
1: us. Yeah, because it's a match made in heaven. They have the Bible. We have the teaching of the Bible. And we're seeing God put these relationships together. And so we introduce these things together, and it's even more powerful.
0: Yeah. That is just so exciting that the Lord is moving in that way. I had no idea that that ShareWord Global was doing that significant work in Africa.
1: Yeah.
0: I mean, I knew South America, but not Africa.
1: Well, and this magazine strategy they have is really a great idea. They basically put scripture in a really attractive magazine format, and so they're getting people to read the Bible, and they don't even always know right away it's the Bible.
0: Yeah, and like you guys went to Nicaragua, and the government of Nicaragua was like blessing and mandating that all the schools
1: start using this. And God has blessed ShareWord Global in that type of way. Cuba, we're working with them in Cuba.
0: Wow.
1: Countries that are closed to other ministries, God is opening doors. And the last thing I'd like us to just emphasize is that when Bernice played the Maasai TTB audio in this launching ceremony, she said, in our vernacular, the place went wild. The crowd went crazy. They do this thing called ululation, which I won't try. It's a kind of
0: a
1: voice thing that shows excitement and joy. People were jumping up and down literally. And so we just want to leave you with a sense that if you're part of this ministry, which we know you are, and you love it, you support it, you pray for it, you listen, you are part of a chain of relationships that is blessing people in unbelievable ways.
0: That's great.
1: Yeah.
0: Greg, I'm going to pray for us as we begin. Lord, we are so thankful for the faithfulness that you've shown in the Maasai language and how we have been able to play a small part in introducing people to Jesus Christ and a better understanding of Scripture coming out of that country. I pray that you would continue to bless the ministry as it goes out and bless the teaching now. In Jesus' name, amen. We're off to Exodus 36 as we go through the Bible with Dr. J. Vernon McGee.
2: Now, friends, we come today to this 36th chapter of the book of Exodus, and very candidly, we return back to the instructions that concern the tabernacle. You see, he's not going to let us get away from that. Before, it was the instructions how to build it. Now we see that they're building it according to the instructions. And as we have it in our book, that the tabernacle is God's portrait of Christ. It reveals him. And now we want to see that and see the total picture. And that's the reason we wanted you to have the tabernacle, the chart we have right before you. And I'm going to begin reading here. Then wrought Bezalel and Aholiab and every wise-hearted man in whom the Lord put wisdom and understanding to know how to work all manner of work for the service of the sanctuary according to all that the Lord had commanded. Now, practically, a whole crew, I would be afraid to venture the number, but it must have been a very large number of folk who were engaged in building the tabernacle. The man in charge was Bezalel. And verse 2 I read, and Moses called Bezalel and Aholiab and every wise-hearted man in whose heart the Lord had put wisdom, even every one whose heart stirred him up to come unto the work to do it. Now, I want you to notice something that's very important here, and it's essential for the work of the Lord. Now, if you have accepted an office in your church grudgingly, they came to you and asked you to be a deacon, and you said, oh, well, if you can't find somebody else, then I'll do it. Or use that same excuse when they ask you to teach a Sunday school class or to sing in the choir. Oh, I'll do it, you know, that attitude. Well, if that's the way you're going to do it, don't do it. God can't use it. It's no good for him. Here are men that are actually to carve out these beautiful articles that are to be used. And this is not a job they're on. They are not watching the clock. They don't belong to the union. They don't work just a certain number of hours a week. They are not just doing this because it's a duty, not because they have to. They've been slaves. And now they're slaving again. But how are they slaving? Well, they're slaving now because they want to. Before, they didn't want to. They're doing it now because their heart's in it. And that's the way that you're to do God's work. I had a young preacher that came to me, and he told me, he said, you know, said, I like the minister, but I just don't like preaching. I just don't care for that. And I suggested he get out of the ministry. I said, the minister's no place for a man who does not love to study the Word of God. And if you can't do it with enthusiasm and give it out with enthusiasm, why, you ought not to do it. I listened to a preacher, actually a young preacher, and he was formerly in a class of mine. He was a student. And he gives me a lot of credit, but he ought not to. I don't want the credit. I listen to him preach. What a hassle. What an effort. What lack of enthusiasm. Well, my friend, you can't do it with eagerness and enthusiasm and with a great deal of verve and vigor and vitality, then don't do it. God doesn't want it. Notice how Bezalel, you hear him talking and see him rushing to the job, you say, my, where's he going, to a football game, a baseball game, or to some social? No, he's going to work. He's doing it for the Lord. And you know, if folk came to church next Sunday in your church and mine like that, the whole town would be coming out to see what in the world's happened in the church. It'd be a revival. God's work is to be done with enthusiasm. We're to do these things that way. And that is Christian conduct, by the way. And I frankly think that's the only thing that we're to do. We are to do it with enthusiasm. Paul said in Romans 14, verse 5, let every man be fully persuaded in his own mind. That's the way that he's to do anything. You're to be fully persuaded. I'm doing this because I want to do it. I'm eager to do it. Woe is me, Paul says, if I preach not the gospel. This is something I want to do. Those 300 of Gideon went down to the water. They didn't lap it up. They just put their hands in it and threw it up at their mouth. And they said, where are those Midianites? We want to get to them. I tell you, that's the kind of enthusiasm we need in the church today. We have too many dead saints. And I mean they're dead before they buried them. And that's the thing that makes it bad. Now, will you notice, this is the way they were to work. But here's something else. Verse 3, and they received of Moses all the offering which the children of Israel had brought for the work of the service of the sanctuary to make it withal, and they brought yet unto him free offerings every morning. And all the wise men that wrought all the work of the sanctuary came every man from his work which they made, and they, now listen to this, here's a verse that'll startle you. And they spake unto Moses, saying, the people bring much more than enough for the service of the work which the Lord commanded to make. Now, this is the only place on record, as far as I know, that they had to ask the people to stop giving. They had already brought more than they needed. I've never heard of an offering like that before. This is really a miracle to have an offering like that. The people bring too much. And Moses gave the commandment, and they caused it to be proclaimed throughout the camp, saying, let neither man nor woman make any more work for the offering of the sanctuary. So the people were restrained from bringing. They were not urged to give. They were restrained until you brought enough. My, that is amazing, friends. And you must remember, these people are just out of slavery. They've never had anything of their own before. And you'd think now that they would husband it and would not give, but here they're giving graciously and giving hilariously and giving joyfully. You see, whatever you do for God, you're to do it enthusiastically. That's the way he wants it done, and that's the way that he wants giving done, is to give like that. There was that motto years ago, give till it hurts. Well, God says, if it hurts, don't give, but if it helps and makes you joyful, then give. And that's the way a child of God should give to the Lord's work. Do it joyfully. This is something that's really enthusiastic that needs to be done today. Even the offering ought to be done with great joy. We should give that way. Now, we find here that they are restrained from giving. They've given too much. Now, sometimes I hear this today. I heard it not long ago of a certain missionary that told about that they had a certain project and that they prayed the Lord to send in the money and that exactly enough came in to take care of the project. And he emphasized that with just exactly enough, not a dollar short nor a dollar over. And he said that was an evidence that God was in it. Well, may I say to you, if he had got several $100 more, then I would agree it was of the Lord. I'm not sure it was. I think the Lord does exceeding abundantly above all that we ask or think when he's in it. And therefore, he'll always give more. That's the way you can always tell when he's in it. It's when it's more than enough, not when it's exactly the amount. And so here they brought much more. This is a marvelous thing, is it not? Now we have here, going over again, of the different articles and the different parts of the tabernacle. And this sounds like a repeat. The only thing is, we had the blueprint before, now they're executing the job. And we not only need a blueprint, but we need the materials, and we need to go to work. And that's what they're doing. Now we're told in verse 8, they're making first the linen curtains. And every wise-hearted man among them that wrought the work of the tabernacle made 10 curtains of fine twine linen and blue and purple and scarlet with cherubims of cunning work made he them. This was the covering of the tabernacle. Actually, it was the covering of all the tabernacle. It was the covering that went on the articles of furniture first when they went out on the wilderness march. It was the fence outside. All was the linen. Now that fine twine Egyptian byssus linen speaks of the righteousness of Christ. It speaks of who he is, his character, and it speaks of the righteousness that he provides for us, that what we might be clothed and stand in God's presence. And the thing that's all important is to see that Christ is adequate to meet our needs, that he's able to save. And you'll notice so many times it says he is able. He's able to deliver us. That's important to see. Now, that's the first thing that we have. Now we have the curtains of goat's hair and the covering of ram skin and the boards and the sockets. This has to do, friends, with the outside of the tabernacle. As I have said before in my book, I've dwelt on the articles of furniture of the tabernacle, but I believe that every thread and every piece of cord, every stake, every color, all of that speaks of the person of Christ in some way or another. And that's what we have here. We have now the boards and the sockets. Now, the tabernacle proper was 30 cubits long by 10 cubits wide by 10 cubits high. And it was made of acacia wood, and these boards were overlaid with gold all the way around. And they were a cubit and a half wide. And on the wilderness march, they were very heavy to carry. And you find that they were carried in wagons. All the articles of furniture were carried on the shoulders of the priests, the family of Levi. And you find here that this outer shell, as it were these golden boards, and they were upright, but each one of them had certain sockets. That is, they had tenons that would fit down in sockets of silver so that the entire tabernacle rested upon the silver. And the silver, as we shall see, is redemption. And then you find that that was the entire tabernacle proper. But then we find that it was held together by bars. There were certain rings put in each board. And then when it was set up, these bars were fitted in place, run through, and that would bind the tabernacle together. It was a very compact sort of thing, you see. And then it had an inner veil, and I'm not going to read all of the instructions again. I've read them once. And it had this inner veil that separated the main tabernacle into two compartments. The smaller compartment was the Holy of Holies, and then the larger compartment, which the priests entered first, was called the Holy Place. And then there was the outer court, and around the outer court there was a fence 5 cubits high made of fine twine, white byssus, Egyptian linen, 100 cubits long but 50 cubits wide. And it was fitted upon these poles. Actually, it was made into a fence, and these were posts, and they were made of brass. And that, again, speaks of judgment of sin. And the two articles of furniture in the outer court, you have the brazen altar and the laver. And then you step inside and you have the three articles of furniture in the holy place. That's the golden lampstand, the table of showbread, and the altar of incense. And then in the holy place, you have the Ark of the Covenant and the mercy seat. Now, at this time, I'm not going into measurements of the articles of furniture except to call attention to several things that concern them. Actually, there are three compartments to the tabernacle. There are three entrances to the tabernacle. Out in front, there was that led into the outer court through the fence, was this gate. And then there was the door of the tabernacle that led into it properly, into the holy place, and then into the Holy of Holies, into which only the high priest went once a year. And we'll see that on the Day of Atonement when we get to Leviticus. Why, he went in past the veil, and he took blood, and he put it on the mercy seat. And that is what made it a mercy seat. It was just a top for the box. Now, there were therefore these seven articles of furniture, ranged as they are. And they present a very wonderful picture for us here, friends. The brazen altar speaks of the cross of Christ. That's where you receive forgiveness of sin. The next one is the laver. That's where the priests went for washing. That speaks of the fact that Christ today washes those that is on their feet. That's where we confess our sins. And that's the place where we get washed. The brazen altar is where sinners are forgiven. And the laver is where saints are cleansed, receive forgiveness. And then in the holy place is the place of worship. There's the golden lampstand. That's Christ, the light of the world. The table of showbread is Christ, the bread of life that we feed on today. And then the altar of incense is the altar of prayer. It speaks of the fact he's our intercessor, for that altar in Hebrews has been moved into the Holy of Holies. But it's outside also where you and I come today. And in worship, therefore, and this is the place where believers come, and only believers could come in here. And if you want the light of the world, you went outside. If you want the light from the lampstand, you got to come inside. If you want to serve Christ, friend, you don't walk by the wisdom of the world. You walk by the light of the Word of God. The table of showbreads, when you feed on Him, and that's worship. And when we pray, and prayer has to do with praise to God, thanksgiving to Him. It has to do with requests. It has to do with confession. These are the things that have to do with worship. And all of that is in the holy place. Then in the Holy of Holies, that is where He's gone, into the presence of God. And we're told to come there, that it's a throne of grace, that we might find grace and help and obtain mercy. That's a mercy seat for us today. Now, when Christ came to this earth, He not only fulfilled all this, but He did something quite unusual. This tabernacle was always horizontal to the earth. It was always put out there on the wilderness march. May I say that what Christ did now is make it perpendicular. The cross is here on earth. The laver is the place where you and I come in confession, but He's up yonder to cleanse us and to forgive us our sins. And then we worship God in spirit and in truth today. And He's up yonder in heaven. That's where the Holy of Holies is. And the throne of God's become a mercy seat. And we approach there. We don't go horizontally to God today by going actually to a building or to a man. But we look up and go directly to Him today. And we go through Christ. There's one mediator between God and man, the man Christ Jesus. Now, as I've been talking to you today, I have been looking at this chart of the tabernacle. I trust that you have. And I just took it when I said that it was horizontal with earth, and I just ended it up. And if you'll end it up, you'll see the position of everything today. The cross was down here where He died. He died down here to save us, but He's gone up yonder, and He lives up there, the living Christ, to keep us saved. And you and I approach Him this way. Where are you today, friend? All kinds of folk are listening. Do you need to stand at the brazen altar to be saved? There are many church members that need to go there. Are you a dirty Christian that you need to confess your sins? You need to stand at the laver? Are you walking actually in darkness today? We get so many letters from folk who thought they were Christians, and they were not. Maybe you're not feeding on Christ, and you're pretty anemic, and maybe you need to go to the golden altar of incense. Maybe your prayer life is very beggarly today. These are the places, and maybe you are in trouble and in a dark place, and you need mercy, and you need grace to help, and you're in a time of need. Well, there's that mercy seat for you today, and go there. And next time, I want to talk to you about how they move through the wilderness. I'll have to go into detail when we get to the book of Numbers, where we're going to see that next time, of the undertaking they had of taking the tabernacle down and then putting it up again the next night, wherever they stopped on the wilderness march. And this will bring us, by the way, to chapter 38. And I will put a little emphasis on chapter 38, which we have not been able to do today. All right, until next time, May God richly bless each one of you, my beloved.
0: To reach us, drop a note in our app, visit ttb.org, email BibleBus at ttb.org, or call 1-800-652-4253. I'm Steve Schwetz, and I'll meet you back here next time as the Bible Bus rolls along.

Through the Bible exists to take God's whole word to the whole world. 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
1: As Jacob saw this ladder that provided access to God from earth to heaven. Folks, listen, Jesus is the one that provides access from here to there. He is the one. He's the ladder. He's the only way, not one of many. He is the way, the truth, and the life. There's no other way that a person can be saved except through Christ. You can't build your own ladder. You can't purchase a ladder. He is the bridge whereby we cross the great divide.

0: He is the bridge whereby we cross the great divide. Jesus makes the way.
1: Glad you could join us today for a daily walk. Pastor John Randall will be with us in just a bit. We'll be continuing our journey through Genesis. We've been in the middle of some high drama in chapters 27 and 28, and at this point in our story, Jacob is on the run from his brother, who wants to kill him. And after a long journey, Jacob finally goes to sleep. God would speak to him through a dream. Here's Pastor John with the details.
0: Genesis chapter 28, and we will be picking up in verse 6. But before I read that, I want to remind you of a passage, Genesis 25, verse 23. Genesis 25, verse 23, there was a word spoken to Rebekah while she was pregnant with twins. There was something going on inside of her and she didn't know. And so she prayed and she asked the Lord, "What's happening inside of me?" And she was given an answer. There was a response, and it's found in Genesis 25, 23. And this is what it says. "And the Lord said to her, 'Two nations are actually warring in your womb. Two nations are in your womb. Two people separated from your body. And one people shall be stronger than the other.'" And this last part, "And the older shall serve the younger." That was a prophetic word given to Isaac and Rebekah as they were anticipating the arrival of their two children. They knew before these boys arrived that the blessing, the patriarchal blessing that came from Abraham, came to Isaac, would then be passed on, not to the firstborn, which was culturally the norm, but to the secondborn, which would be Jacob. And this was God's plan, although this wasn't the normal way of doing things. This is what God said. How many of you have been walking with the Lord long enough to know that God doesn't always do things the normal way or the way that the conventional way? God has ways of doing things the way he wants to. And so here they are given this plan of God. But as time moved forward and these boys became men, each parent had their favorite son. And as you follow the story, you come to realize that Isaac loved Esau because he was a hunter. He could provide meat that he loved. Whereas Jacob, it says, was more mild-mannered and he was favored by his mother. And so consequently, the family became dysfunctional. They were divided. And there were problems that we saw within the family as a whole. And although Isaac had started out, when we first started Isaac's story, this guy was living close to the Lord. He was digging wells. He was building altars. He was worshiping the Lord. God was blessing. God had his hand upon him as a younger man. But as he got older, what happened to him? He became carnal. He got in the flesh. And he was desiring meat. You know, it says in the previous chapter that he loved meat. You find that he loved meat more than he loved God. He became carnal and fleshly in his older years when he should have been stronger. Listen, if you see the tape, if you're rounding, you know, your last lap, you want to pour it on. You don't want to get carnal and back off. But that's what happened to Isaac. He started living after the flesh. It's a danger for all of us. And so what ended up happening, he advocated his role as the spiritual leader in his home. Not only that, but he lost his eyesight and he became dependent on other people instead of being dependent on God. And when it came time to pass on the patriarchal blessing, Isaac, you know what he was preparing? He was preparing to do the exact opposite of what God told him to do. He was preparing to be disobedient to the word of the Lord. Now his wife, Rebekah, heard what he was about to do. And so she acted quickly to manipulate and deceive her husband. She had Jacob pretend to be Esau, stole the blessing that was rightfully his to begin with. Rather than waiting on God to intervene, they stepped in to help God out. Isaac was deceived. He pronounced a blessing on Jacob. And when Esau came home from hunting, discovered that he'd been double-crossed by his brother for a second time. And the only thing that brought Esau comfort was the fact that he would kill his brother once his father passed away. That was the one thing that kept him going. That was the comfort, the consolation that he found in getting ripped off twice. "I'm going to kill my brother." That's basically what's going to happen. Rebekah then pleaded with Isaac, not wanting to lose Jacob, to send him 500 miles away to Haran, where her family dwelt, to take a wife from among her people instead of the pagan idol-worshipping Canaanites like Esau had done. And it would seem at that moment that Isaac like snapped back in order, like he came back into alignment with what God's will was. And he realized that what he'd been doing was wrong. And so he brings Jacob in and he really pronounces once again the blessing upon him and then gives him specific instructions. "I'm sending you back to your mother's family to find a wife. Don't take a wife from the

Canaanites like Esau had done. Now, the Bible tells us that Esau overheard what Isaac had said. And when Esau saw that Jacob was indeed blessed by his father and that Jacob obeyed the commands of his father and mother, he showed his true colors again. You know what he did? He went to Ishmael. You remember Ishmael? Ishmael was the stepbrother of Isaac. And he went to Ishmael and took a wife from Ishmael's family just to spite his parents. This evening, we pick up where Jacob's journey begins as he leaves home. Verse 10. It says, now Jacob went out from Beersheba and went toward Haran. And so he came to a certain place and he stayed there all night because the sun had set. And he took one of the stones of that place and put it at his head. And he lay down in that place to sleep. And then he dreamed. And behold, a ladder was set upon the earth. And its top reached to heaven. And there the angels of God were ascending and descending upon it. And behold, the Lord stood above it and said, I am the Lord God of Abraham your father, the God of Isaac. The land on which you lie, I will give to you and your descendants. Also, your descendants shall be as the dust of the earth, and you shall spread abroad to the west and the east, to the north and the south. And in you and in your seed, all the families of the earth shall be blessed. Behold, I am with you. And will keep you wherever you go. I will bring you back to this land. I will not leave you until I have done what I've spoken to you. Then Jacob awoke from his sleep and he said, surely the Lord is in this place and I did not know it. And he was afraid and said, how awesome is this place? This is none other than the house of God and this is the gate of heaven. In light of his brother's threats, Jacob had to quickly leave home. Unbeknownst to him, this would be the last time that he would see his mother. Rebekah would pass away before Jacob returned years later. He's all alone. He's exhausted from his first days of traveling. And so Jacob prepared to go to sleep. And he was so tired. You know you're tired if you use a rock as a pillow. And he laid down there in that deserted place. And in the midst of that barren land, he had a dream. And within his dream, it says that he saw a ladder that was ascending from the earth all the way up to heaven, like a staircase. It was just this passageway, as it were, from the earth to heaven. And on that ladder, he saw angelic beings that were going up and down upon it. And then in that moment, as he's seeing this dream, the Lord shows up and speaks to him. This is his first real encounter with the living God, the God of his forefathers. And he informed him that the land that he was lying on was going to be given to him. He's given the patriarchal blessing here. It would be given to his descendants. And he's also given the indication that from his seed, from his line, would eventually come one who would bless the nations of the earth. That's a way of saying the Messiah is going to come from you. It went from Abraham to Isaac, and now Jacob is given this blessing from the Lord. And in addition to this blessing, the Lord says something to him that I find comforting. And it's here in verse 15, I am with you, I will keep you wherever you go, and I'll bring you back to this land, and I won't leave you until I've done what I've spoken to you. What an amazing promise this is in such a critical moment. Although Jacob was all alone, the Lord said, I'm with you. And though he had no real protection, he's in a dangerous, unfamiliar territory, the Lord says, listen, I'm going to keep you, I'm going to preserve you, wherever you go. And I'm not going to leave you. And I'm going to fulfill and keep the promise that I made to you. This is what Jacob hears. And his response in verse 16 is, surely the Lord was in this place and I didn't know it. Jacob at this moment was initially unaware of the presence of the Lord until God revealed himself. Now keep this in mind. Jacob wasn't seeking the Lord, was he? He was running for his life. He was trying to get away from the consequences of his sin and his deception. And yet even in that, God is gracious and shows up in an unlikely moment, in an unlikely place, and reveals himself to Jacob and says, I'm not going to leave you. God had every right. This guy was a liar, a thief, a deceiver. And yet God showed him grace in that moment, revealed himself in a way that he didn't expect.
Have you ever had that experience where the Lord takes you out of your normal circumstances and then he just reveals himself to you in a way you

didn't expect, seeing the Lord in some way that you did not anticipate. The last place that you think that God would show up, he shows up and says something to you that you probably wouldn't have heard had you been in your normal circumstances. But he allowed this to happen, or he took you over this direction or moved you over there so that he could speak to you. And then he spoke to you something that was personal, something that you needed to hear. I think of the disciples when they were on the road to Emmaus thinking Jesus was dead, and Jesus showed up and spoke to them. They didn't expect to see him, and he revealed himself to them. I think of the disciples when they were in the boat and there was a storm all around them, and the last person they expected to see, any person for that matter, walking on water was Jesus. He shows up and reveals himself to them. I think of Elijah when he also was running for his life and he hid in a cave, and the Lord was already in the cave and he said, "What are you doing here, Elijah?" He was already inside. He was there. What place are you in tonight? The Lord is there. Jacob said, "How awesome is this place?" Is that the response to what you're facing tonight? Are you looking for Jesus? Are you saying, "How terrible is this place?" Or are you saying, "You know, how awesome is this place? The Lord is even here in the midst of this." Listen, if you're feeling alone like Jacob, or you feel like, you know, nobody's there, listen, God says, "I'm there. I'm with you. I'm not going to leave you. I'm going to get you through this, and I'm going to bring you to the other side of this." There's something else that is significant about this particular passage and this vision that Jacob has. I need you for a moment, keep your finger here in Genesis 28, but I want you to go to John chapter 1. This is called cross-referencing. John chapter 1. As we've said before, through studies that we've had,

Nazareth, the son of Joseph. And Nathanael said, can anything good come out of Nazareth? Philip said, come and see. And Jesus saw Nathanael coming toward him, and he said, behold, an Israelite in whom there is no deceit. And Nathanael said to him, how did you know me? Jesus answered and said, before Philip called you, when you were under the fig tree, I saw you. And Nathanael answered and said to him, Rabbi, you're the Son of God, you're the King of Israel. Verse 50, Jesus answered and said, because I said to you, I saw you under the fig tree, you believe, you will see greater things than these. And he said to him, most assuredly I say to you, hereafter you shall see heaven open and the angels of God ascending and descending upon the Son of Man. As Jacob saw this ladder that provided access to God from earth to heaven. Folks, listen, Jesus is the one that provides access from here to there. He is the one. He's the ladder. He's the only way, not one of many. He is the way, the truth, and the life. There's no other way that a person can be saved except through Christ. You can't build your own ladder. You can't purchase a ladder. He is the bridge whereby we cross the great divide. Jesus makes the way. And here Jacob sees this ladder, sees angels ascending and descending. And Jesus picks up on this Old Testament passage and this vision and says, hey, listen, you're going to see the angels of God ascending and descending upon me. Well, when Jacob wakes up from this dream, notice he tries to strike a bargain with God. Jacob was good at this. At least he started out this way. Look at what it says in verse 18. Then Jacob rose early in the morning, took the stone that he had put at his head, and he set it up as a pillar, and he poured oil on top of it. And he called the name of that place Bethel. But the name of the city had been Luz previously. Then Jacob made a vow, saying, if God will be with me and keep me in this way that I'm going, give me bread to eat and clothing to put on, so that I come back to my father's house in peace, then the Lord shall be my God. And this stone which I've set as a pillar shall be God's house. And of all that you give me, I will surely give a tenth to you. Jacob recognizes the awesomeness of this experience, of this place. And so he calls it Bethel. Bethel means the house of God. And they're having this encounter at the house of God. This isn't the only time we read of this place called Bethel. We read of it when Abraham built an altar there many years earlier. Genesis tells us this, when he sought the Lord. But Jacob takes this rock, sets it up, pours oil upon it like a sacrifice, and says, okay, God, this is what you said you're going to do. If you do it, if you do everything I just heard you say and revealed to me, then you will be my God. You bring me back to this place, you set me up, you take care of me, make sure I have bread to eat, and also clothes on my back, and I'll give you whatever you give me, I'll give you a tenth of it. We got this worked out. I'll come back to this place, and I'll worship you, you'll be my God. Deal? Jacob had no idea what God was about to do in his life. Because there's one thing you're going to find out about this man named Jacob. He was a deceiver. He called his own shots. He was a man with a definite plan. And if he had ways of just finagling and getting people to do, but he was about to meet his match. Apparently this trait of deception ran deep in the family line. And he was going to be confronted. God, but here's what you need to know. God was going to bring Jacob to the place of brokenness, of humility, where eventually his name would be changed. It was a 20-year journey, but this is where it started. Jacob's like, all right, God, let's do it. Let's go. You're going to do it? All right, we're going to do it. And God said, all right, Jacob, here we go. And Jacob was going to find out. God was going to break him. God was wanting to bring Jacob. And I'll say this. God wants to bring every single person in here tonight to the end of ourselves so that we can look to God. How many like Jacob say to the Lord, Lord, I'll follow you if you promise to keep me comfortable. Lord, I promise to follow you if you do this for me. If not, forget it. And some end up starting their course, ending in bitterness, disillusionment, because God didn't do what they expected him to do. But God never said it was going to be easy, but he said that he'd be with him. He makes a vow to the Lord. If you do this, then I'll do that. Jacob needed to be broken. And God was in the business of breaking people before he uses people, humbling people so that they can be used to their full potential. Because nothing stands in the way of being used by God more than pride and ourselves. And so Jacob had to come to the end of that, just like his forefathers.
Well, it says, notice chapter 29.

0: journey continues now. So Jacob went on his journey, and it was a 500-mile trek on foot. And Jacob went on his journey, and he came to the land of the people of the east. And he looked, and he saw a well in a field, and behold, there were three flocks of sheep lying by it. For out of that well they watered the flocks. A large stone was on the well's mouth. Now all the flocks would be gathered there, and they would roll the stone from the well's mouth, water the sheep, put the stone back in its place on the well's mouth. So Jacob finally makes it to Haran, and he shows up, and he comes to a field, and he sees a well, and he sees sheep. And of course, he was a shepherd himself. And when he arrives there, he ends up, God is uniquely directing him this whole journey, and he's going to meet his family. I mean, what's the chances? He traveled 500 miles, and God puts him right where he's supposed to be. It says in verse 4, Jacob said, "My brethren, where are you from?" And they said, "Well, we're from Haran." And he said, "Do you know Laban, the son of Nahor?" And they said, "We know him." And they didn't say, he's doing good. He's fine. Hey, is he well? They said, "He's well." And look, his daughter Rachel is coming with the sheep. And then he said, now get this. This is Jacob, man. This is how he operates. He just arrived. He doesn't even know these people. He starts telling them what to do. He said, "Look, it's still high day. It's not time for the cattle to be gathered together. Water the sheep and go feed them." Like, who is this guy that just came out? Like, he's telling us what to do. He just got here. That's how Jacob operates. That's how he was. And he knew what he was doing. And these guys, the problem was they were lazy. That's one thing you can't say about Jacob. He was not lazy. And he didn't deal kindly with lazy people. He said, "Listen, you're not supposed to be watering the sheep right now. What are you doing?" They were just lying around. But they said, "Well, we can't until all the flocks are gathered together. And they've rolled the stone from the well's mouth. And then we water the sheep." No, while he was still speaking with them, this is a great moment. Rachel came with her father's sheep, for she was a shepherdess. And it came to pass when, look at this, when Jacob saw Rachel, the daughter of Laban, his mother's brother, and the sheep of Laban, his mother's brother, that Jacob went near and he rolled the stone from the well's mouth and he watered the flock of Laban, his mother's brother. You say, what's so significant about that? Jacob saw Rachel and he went over. He just picked up that stone, moved it out of the way. If you could just see it, just grabbing that rock, I want to see how strong I am. I think so. He went over and he grabbed it, you know, and just wanted to show how strong he was, I think. And then he watered the flocks. I mean, this guy was active. You know, I was talking to a friend recently and we were talking about, you know, Isaac, he meditated in the field. But Jacob, he moved the stone. I mean, there's different ways to approach a woman, you know, and he was trying to show off Isaac's just there waiting, you know, but Jacob's intentional at this point. He rolls it away and then he's active, feeds the sheep, waters them. And then look at verse 11. Then Jacob kissed Rachel and lifted up his voice and wept. Now that's an awkward moment. I don't know if it's dehydration that set in or what, but this guy's like, he kissed her and then he wept. It's a very interesting greeting. And Jacob told Rachel that he was her father's relative and that he was Rebekah's son. So she ran and told her father. Then it came to pass when Laban heard the report about Jacob's sister's son that he ran to meet him and embraced him and kissed him, kissing in the family, and brought him to his house. And so he told Laban all of these things. Well, what things? What did he tell him? Did he tell him that he had the patriarchal blessing upon his life? Did he tell him about Esau? Probably not. What did he tell him? He told him a lot. He's going to find out this is the wrong guy to tell everything to. But he told him. And Laban said, surely you are my bone and you are my flesh. And he stayed with him for a month. At this point, Jacob's like, yes, I found the woman I'm totally into. I love Rachel. I like her. I want her to be my wife. He will find out. I met my family. They've got flocks. I mean, I guess it's okay to deceive people and get away. I got away with it. Things are going so well for me. He thought, seemed to be going Jacob's way. But after a month's time, old Uncle Laban came up with a plan of his own, strikes a bargain with his nephew, a bargain for a bride.
1: things would get very interesting from here on. We'll hear what happens next on tomorrow's program. Today on Daily Walk, we listened in to Pastor John Randall's message, Jacob's Vows. 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

0: It's worship and praise and the teaching of God's Word. 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
2: From the heart of our nation's capital in Washington, D.C., bringing compelling interviews, insightful analysis, taking you beyond the headlines and sound bites into conversations with our nation's leaders and newsmakers, all from a biblical worldview. Sitting in for Tony is today's host, Jody Heiss.
3: So listen to this guy and what he's trying to sell here today. You're going to find out that this guy is not what he says he is. He is actually selling the best con I think I've ever seen. This is the first round of that, and I can't wait to talk more about that.
4: Well, that was Republican Mike Rogers firing back at Democrat Abdul El-Sayed in a heated debate in the Michigan race for U.S. Senate. Welcome to this Friday, October 9th edition of Washington Watch. So glad to have you joining us. I'm your Friday host, Jody Heiss. We've got a lot to cover today. Coming up, traffic in the Strait of Hormuz has largely recovered. Yet, as we all know, gas prices remain high, and Congressman Andy Harris will be joining me momentarily to discuss his efforts to lower costs for Americans before the midterm elections. And we've got a number of other items to discuss with him as well. And Dr. Christina Francis, CEO of the American Association of Pro-Life Obstetricians and Gynecologists, will be joining us to discuss the FDA's long-awaited safety study of the abortion drug mifepristone. The results of that study we may not see until March of next year. Plus, as the midterm elections are rapidly approaching and campaign season heats up, divisions over transgender issues are certainly growing within the Democratic Party, with some of the candidates changing their positions. And increasingly, they're saying that biological males should not compete in women's sport. Well, Congresswoman Mary Miller will be joining us to discuss this trend ahead of the November elections. So all that and much, much more is coming your way the next hour right here on Washington Watch. We begin today with some news coming out of Washington. The Pentagon has announced earlier today that it will live stream the execution of the shooter who killed 13 people and injured some 32 others at Fort Hood in 2009. And joining us now to discuss this is Washington Stand reporter Casey Harper. All right, Casey, walk us through this really unprecedented decision by the Pentagon.
5: Yeah, that's right, Jody. The Pentagon's announcement of these plans comes after Secretary of War Pete Hegseth said the execution of Nidal Hassan, who's that former Army psychiatrist, will be carried out by firing squad, first time since the Second World War, but it'll also be live streamed, which is certainly unprecedented, publicly viewable. Now, Secretary Hegseth defended the decision to execute the former Army major and to stream it for the public. He called it a no-brainer in an interview on the Real America's Voice Network. In fact, we have a clip.
6: We know what it is. It was a radical Islamist attack in uniform inside the ranks. And so he's going to get a firing squad of soldiers, as it should be. And we'll make sure that people are able to watch it, that it's public, because people need to understand that there's serious consequences for these types of things.
5: Well, that execution is scheduled for December 3rd, 1 p.m. Central Time, at the very same Texas base where Hassan opened fire on those unarmed active duty service members with that laser-sighted handgun. And it was actually in a medical facility. Many people forget that. Earlier today, Vice President J.D. Vance was asked about the announcement. And interestingly enough, he said he doesn't know if it's actually going to happen. So I guess we'll see, Jody.
4: All right. Well, let's shift while we're discussing this on some other domestic news. The first televised Michigan Senate debate between Republican Mike Rogers and Democratic Abdul El-Sayed took place in Michigan last night. What came out of that debate, Casey?
5: Yeah, very closely watched race and a highly combative debate, really. The candidates clashed over the conflict in Iran, U.S. support for Israel, and the economy, and there is certainly no shortage of personal attacks. Now, El-Sayed blamed rising gas prices on the conflict with Iran, and he said that Rogers had supported that conflict from the outset, trying to pin those prices on his opponent. Rogers countered by attacking El-Sayed's health care and energy proposals. He said they're going to be quite expensive and the cost is going to fall on Michigan families. In fact, here's a clip.
3: His policies will raise the cost of every gallon of gasoline, number one, raise your utility rates, cause you $20,000 for a Medicare for All plan that takes away private insurance from individuals. It is a disaster. We cannot afford Abdul.
5: The candidates also, Jody, clashed on foreign policy. Rogers voiced strong support for Israel's right to defend itself, whereas El-Sayed, he focused on criticizing U.S. involvement in the Iran conflict.
4: All right, real quickly before I let you go, international news. Earlier today, Israel fiercely criticized the Nobel Peace Prize Committee for awarding that prize to Navi Pillay, who's a former judge with the International Criminal Court. What in the world is that all about, Casey?
5: Yeah, Pillay was awarded the Nobel Peace Prize earlier today, former ICC judge who oversaw this controversial UN report that concluded that Israel committed genocide in Gaza. Now, in a post on X, Israel's foreign ministry responded saying that Pillay receiving this award was a grotesque weaponization of an award to legitimize anti-Israel hatred and prejudice. Those are the words there. It said, the Nobel Commission's getting a lot of criticism here, but they're sticking by their decision, though it's certainly a controversial one, Jody.
4: All right, Casey, as always, thank you for getting this kicked off today. We appreciate it so much. Let's turn our attention now to a topic that's on the radar of many, many Americans, and that is gas prices. Joining us now to discuss this and more is Maryland Congressman Dr. Andy Harris. He is the chairman of the House Freedom Caucus and also a member of the House Appropriations Committee. He represents the 1st Congressional District of Maryland. Dr. Harris, always great to see you, my friend. Welcome back to Washington Watch.
7: Good to be with you, Jody.
4: All right, Middle Eastern oil exports, to some extent, certainly have recovered in recent weeks, but all of us still watch the gas prices are extremely high. Kind of break it down for us. What's going on?
7: Well, look, the diesel prices are the highest, and it's because the bottleneck is no longer the Straits of Hormuz. Again, as you've said, the shipments there are back to basically pre-war levels, and other countries have actually increased output to make up for it. But the problem is that the refineries aren't there worldwide, whether it's because they've been destroyed in Russia by Ukrainian missiles, or whether it's because the liberals in America have stopped the building of basically these refineries for decades now. So America still refines a lot of diesel, about 5 million barrels a day. We consume about 3. Unfortunately, the American price, the price to consumers in America, is reflective of that increased world demand and increased world price.

0: price. I'm a little disappointed. I think our refiners should actually sell it for a little less than that in America, because we are in the middle of a war effort. And I did try to, before we left for the October recess, I did try to get a bill passed that would have at least have eliminated the federal taxes on gasoline and diesel, which are 18 and 24 cents. And I think many states would have followed. Some states now are, in fact, suspending their diesel tax in response. So again, until the war is over, it's going to be a problem unless our refiners decide that they're actually going to give Americans a break.
1: Yeah, I've heard a number of people talk about the refiners and the very same thing, that it seems as though there ought to be a break for Americans with that. So what's the latest on your bill? Is probably, as you referenced, delayed somewhat right now, but do you see it gaining traction later?
0: Look, I think in a lame duck session, we might get around to it. The president, of course, has now suspended the collection of taxes. So he does not have the ability to say there is no tax. Only Congress can do that. But he has delayed collection until next year. And hopefully by then, Congress comes to its senses and realizes that taxing people on something whose price has risen this rapidly is probably a bad idea.
1: Well, let me turn, speaking of gas, and somewhat related, but at the gas pump, I'll put it that way. But we've got another issue that you've been keeping an eye on, and that's gas station weed. Some of these and other similar products have been marketed through some attractive packaging that appeals to children. And I know Congress passed a law to close a loophole that had been taken advantage of. But most of the restrictions are not going to be taking place until mid to late December. This is a pretty big deal. It ought to be a concern and an item of awareness for all Americans, shouldn't it?
0: You're absolutely right. And I've got to tell you, Jody, the problem is the administration is going in the wrong direction on this one. In fact, in the last couple of days, they've announced that now Kratom and its derivative 7-OH or 7-hydroxy, they're going to lessen up the regulation on that. This is crazy. The bottom line is people are dying from Kratom. Again, it's sold in the same stores and gas stations that the hemp derivatives are. All these things should be much more highly regulated because they're addictive. And in the case of Kratom, it can be lethal.
1: Yes, we've had some programs on that, and this is one of those issues I think a lot of Americans are not even aware is taking place, but it is a major deal. Thank you for standing in the gap on that issue and pushing it, and we will continue to help out any way we can. This week, you also called on the Senate to support a House-passed initiative designed to protect Americans from dangerous nicotine products. Tell us about that.
0: So the Chinese are selling billions and billions of dollars worth of vape into this country that contains nicotine. Of course, you can't trust the Chinese to actually put in the right level of nicotine or a safe level of nicotine. You don't know what's in these products. You don't know what's in these vape devices. The bottom line is we should just ban these devices, and we should enforce the ban. They're already illegal. We're not enforcing it. We should enforce it. There are devices, a lot of them American-made, that do toe the line, the regulatory line. So it's not like we're going to be depriving people of access, but we will be depriving them of access to these illegal Chinese vape devices with, again, unknown amounts of nicotine. We don't know what chemicals are in there, and people are inhaling this. That has to be regulated. And again, this is another case where the FDA was just asleep at the switch.
1: So many issues out there. Before I let you go, let me bring this up too, because you mentioned the Kratom industry. I understand there were some senators this week who sent a letter to the Trump administration about this to call on some tightening of some of the limits on Kratom. And it, of course, those who support it are criticizing the letter, saying that it undermines accuracy and good science of all things. What's your thoughts on that? What does the public really need to know about this?
0: The public needs to know that people are dying from it. That's what they need to know. We are ruining young people's lives with Kratom and its derivatives. It should be regulated. And the administration instead is taking a position where it should be treated as a nutritional supplement. There's nothing nutritional about Kratom. They want to do the same thing with hemp. There's nothing nutritional about hemp. These are pharmacologic agents. They should be treated that way by the FDA.
1: Do you anticipate the letter that has been sent now to the administration will carry any weight or influence for them to reconsider?
0: Well, I certainly hope they reconsider, because if not, I know we have a majority of members in Congress who again, think what they're doing with hemp, what these gas station, you know, the gas station weed sales with hemp and now with Kratom, they don't like it. And, you know, Congress will take the action if the administration doesn't.
1: Well, we certainly thank you for doing that. And as always, thank you for joining us on Washington Watch. Maryland Congressman Dr. Andy Harris, always great to see you. All right, thanks, Jay. We've got much more coming your way today on Washington Watch. Coming up next, we are going to shift gears and discuss the FDA's long-awaited safety study. You remember that. They were going to put forward a safety study about the abortion drug mifepristone. And then from that study, they were going to determine whether they were going to take action to limit it or not. Well, we're going to find out more about that. The study, some of it's coming out. We may not know the details till March, but we're going to go more into the topic right after the break.
2: The Pray Vote Stand Summit. That's not just a title. It is a description of the action that we're taking. We need to pray first. We need to be bold in our spirit as we pray and abide in Christ. We need to vote biblical values. And then no matter what happens, we need to stand on that biblical truth.
3: It isn't that the church has gotten political. It's that the political secular world has waded into theological waters. Yeah. And so we're just addressing these things from a biblical perspective.
4: We have more abortions now in this country than we did when Roe was the law of the land because of the abortion drug. It is turning every mailbox in America into a Planned Parenthood. The only way to make the Dobbs decision that overturned Roe, the only way to make it real, is to ban the abortion drug in the United States of America.
5: It took us 49 years to overturn Roe versus Wade. Obergefell is not settled law. Obergefell is next.
6: Most whistleblowers don't get victories like this. You know, this never happens, and this is just a testament to how God is so faithful, and he writes the best stories.
7: Ultimately, Sharia is antithetical to the Constitution. In Islam, the false god of Islam says, "Die for me." The God of the Bible says, "I love you so much, I died for you so you can live for me." There's the difference.
8: Capitalism means the unequal distribution of wealth. Socialism means the equal distribution of poverty.
9: And that's what we've seen. That is the history of socialism.
10: Candy and I have been to 68 countries, and we've lived overseas. And I can tell you, there is no place like the United States of America.
7: We don't get to decide the times in which we live. Our responsibility as Christians is to bear witness to the truth of the gospel and the truth of Christ and the truth of God and the truth of God's word in every arena of life.
11: Pray, pray, pray, pray, pray, pray, pray, because God is able. God answers prayer. Let that be our testimony in the future. Yeah, we stood, we voted, we did what we knew to do, but we prayed and God came and God did what only God can do.
12: Father, we pray now for the Jewish people that this would be a time of intense revival. So we pray for the peace of Jerusalem. We pray for the Jewish state. We pray for the Jewish people that their Messiah would be known to them.
13: I would invite you, if you have never invited Jesus Christ into your life to be your Savior, to confess Him with your mouth that He is Lord, that you would do that and find that peace, that abundant life, that everlasting life that comes to the relationship with Jesus Christ as you are connected to your Creator, Father God.
1: Welcome back to Washington Watch. I'm your Friday host, Jody Heiss. So glad to be with you, and thank you for tuning in today. As we reported yesterday, the Justice Department has submitted a court-ordered update on the Food and Drug Administration's safety reevaluation of the abortion drug mifepristone. Now, this is the review that Health and Human Services Secretary Robert Kennedy told senators back in May of 2025 that he had ordered the FDA to conduct this. Well, According to the filing, the FDA expects to obtain results of the study by mid-December, and the full reports on the FDA's finding is expected no later than March of next year. Well, the FDA says that after completing the study and review, it will decide whether or not to change its policies. Now, keep in mind, these are policies that have paved the way for trafficking of this abortion drug by mail into states, even states with pro-life laws. So does it appear like this review is being driven by science or by politics? I mean, that's a question many of us are asking. And joining us now to discuss this is Dr. Christina Francis. She's the Chief Executive Officer of AAPLOG, which is the American Association of Pro-Life Obstetricians and Gynecologists. Dr. Francis, welcome back to Washington Watch. Good to have you. And look, it's been over a year since we've had this review ordered. So what do we know about it so far?
14: Yeah, absolutely. Well, thank you, Jody, for having me on the show again. And, you know, what you said in the opening is absolutely right. Those of us who've been waiting for this update from the FDA have real concerns based on the report that was filed yesterday. We're concerned because of the length of time that this study has taken. As you said correctly, it was over a year ago, almost a year and a half ago now, that we were told that this study was happening. And, you know, I don't know of any other study like this that would take that long to do, especially since they're saying data is not going to be available until December, and then the report not until 3 months later. But the other real concern is the one data source that they cited in the report, which is a very incomplete data source. The Sentinel data set only includes insurance claims data from a few insurance providers. And if you look at the Sentinel's own website, the amount of data that they have after 2021 drops dramatically because they don't have Medicaid data from those years. Why is that important in this issue? Well, because it was 2021 when the FDA removed that in-person dispensing requirement for mifepristone, which is what allowed it to become available through the mail. It's after that that we know that the rate of complications started to increase dramatically, and yet it appears that they're not even looking at the right data to be able to pull those complications.
1: Man, that is so disturbing and so inexcusable. Here they've had this for a year to do study, to do research. They cannot complain for lack of time. And yet, if what you're saying ends up being true, it's just absolutely inexcusable. And, you know, even talking about this thing, the process over a year long now, how does that compare with how long it took the Biden administration to remove the in-person dispensing requirement?
14: Well, that's a really good point to make. You know, we knew that that was a goal of the Biden administration from the time that they took over. And they made the decision to remove that in-person dispensing requirement based on essentially five studies that had already been done. And they looked at those studies and erroneously came to the conclusion that those studies justified removing the in-person dispensing requirement, that there would be no significant increase risk of severe complications. And yet also this week, a peer-reviewed paper was just published that came out of the Charlotte Lozier Institute, Dr. Ingrid Scott, a paper that really dissects those five studies and talks about why they were not appropriate studies at all to use to justify the FDA's decision. The conditions in those studies did not mimic the conditions that the FDA was approving this drug for. And, you know, another point in their report that came out this week said that they're looking back at sources that they had previously used. So one of our big questions is, are they still relying on those studies that are not appropriate to be relied upon? And is it the same people doing this study that made the decision to remove the in-person dispensing requirement off of those studies? If so, I think that's a real problem as well.
1: Yeah, I would agree with you. You bring up some very disturbing concerns, and I guess all that will come to light with time, but very interesting what you're bringing up. So let me ask you this. Assuming that the full report does come out, let's say March of 2027, how long could we be looking at that point before a potential reinstatement of the requirements that the FDA removed in the first place? I mean, could there be more hoops to jump through afterwards, or what are we looking at?
14: Well, you know, I think it's completely dependent on how long they want to play political games. You know, to reinstate the in-person dispensing requirement, they have all the packaging, all the wording that they need to do that, because that was the sort of status quo before 2021. They could immediately go back to that. And in fact, AppLog has led a letter from multiple medical organizations now three different times to the FDA outlining the safeguards that they need to put back in place and why they need to put that in-person dispensing requirement back in place. It's not like they haven't had time to prepare for this. They have had years now to prepare for this. And so my hope would be that that would happen immediately, the in-person dispensing requirement. And then the additional safeguards, or even potentially looking at removing it from the market, that could take some more time. But they need to be seriously considering that if they care about the women and the children of this country.
1: You've mentioned the science versus the politics and all of this. What do you think, if this was another drug, something not related to abortion, would we be watching this similar process, do you think?
14: Absolutely not. In fact, there have been multiple drugs that have been removed from the market for far lower complication rates than we know mifepristone has. This is the classic example of the abortion distortion, which is where access to abortion is prioritized over everything else, including the health and safety of women and girls across this country. You know, we did an expose video with AppLog that showed that I was able, as a supposedly a 13-year-old girl in the state of Indiana, where abortion is illegal, to get online and order these drugs despite having multiple medical risks. This is not healthcare. It is irresponsible, and the FDA really has neglected its duty to the American public.
1: Well, thank you so much for joining us today, Dr. Christina Francis, Chief Executive Officer of AAPLOG, the American Association of Pro-Life Obstetricians and Gynecologists. Great to have you with us. Thank you so much. Much more Washington Watch coming your way, so I encourage you to stay with us. Coming up after the break, Illinois Congresswoman Mary Miller will be joining us. So don't go anywhere. We'll be back right after the break.
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1: Thank you so much for joining us today on Washington Watch. I'm your Friday host, Jody Heiss. Glad to have you. All right, hard to believe we are but 25 days away from Election Day, and things are certainly heating up on so many fronts. But it's not just between candidates where debates are getting heated. There is reportedly an intra-party debate brewing among Democrats over how to strike a balance on the transgender issue. In fact, there are quite a number of Democrats have not only recognized this as a vulnerability for their party. But more and more of them are actually changing course on the issue, and a growing number of them stating that they don't believe that biological males should be competing in female sports. Look at this clip.
0: And I oppose trans athletes playing in girls' sports if it endangers safety or fairness. Every sport has to be safe and fair. As a former public school teacher, I care a lot about our student athletes. I care a lot about our students. And so I will oppose trans athletes playing in girls' sports if it risks safety or fairness.
1: That was Democratic Senate candidate Tyler Rico. All right, so are Democrats finally reading the writing on the school wall, we'll put it that way, or are they just trying to get votes? Well, joining us now to discuss this and more is Congresswoman Mary Miller. She's the chair of the Congressional Family Caucus, a member also of the House Education Workforce Committee, and represents the 15th Congressional District of Illinois. Congresswoman Miller, are you with us? All right, we are still working on her. Hopefully she'll be with us here in just a few moments. While we're waiting on Congresswoman Miller, I want to bring in Joshua Arnold with the Washington Stand. He has been working likewise on some very disturbing trends. And so, Joshua, let me just throw it to you. What are some things you're following right now?
2: Hi, Jody. One thing I've been looking at, a concerning trend of euthanasia cases across a lot of Western countries in places like Canada and Italy and the Netherlands that are further down the track towards socialism than the United States. And they've adopted policies that essentially allow their government-run health systems to put people to death. And I recently wrote a piece arguing that this is connected to essentially a slippery slope, which is our culture's tendency to try to avoid the consequences of death. You know, we try to avoid looking at death or even smelling death. We zip dead bodies up in body bags and then store them in the fridge. You know, there's health values to that, but it also keeps us from seeing that death really, really is a horrifying thing. And when we take away the horrific nature of death, it allows us to start thinking that, oh, maybe it's plausible that there is such a thing as good death, euthanasia.
1: So I don't know how to say this for the sake of argument, though I'll put it out there. The problem with obscuring, if you will, the whole effects of death and the impact that has not only on the individual, but families and culture as a whole.
2: Right. I think we've got to go back to scripture to inform our perception of this and see that we were not made to die. God created a perfect world in which there was no death. And then death entered as the result of sin. And because we are fallen, therefore everyone is mortal. And we will die because we do sin. And after death, we do face a judgment. That is the Christian worldview of man's nature in a nutshell. And when we hide that and we take that out of the picture, then it allows us to embrace a kind of a more humanistic mindset that treats this world as all there is. And when someone is done with living a happy life in this world, then we can just take them out like a horse.
1: So what drew your attention to get involved in this slippery slope, Arnold? Joshua, this is increasingly becoming a major issue in different countries in the West, including here in the United States. What drew your attention to this slippery slope that we're watching?
2: Well, what really drew my attention was the recent execution attempt in Tennessee, where the state tried to execute a woman for a murder that was committed a couple decades ago. And they tried to use lethal injection as the method, and it failed, and the woman is still alive now. That just got me thinking that they tried to use lethal injection as the method here. Lethal injection is the method used for a lot of euthanasia as well. And why is that done? It's because it basically just, you know, puts someone to sleep and then their life ends that way through a chemical process. But it takes all the pain and suffering and horror out of death. And I was just thinking that it's the sort of it's almost the gentle punishments that our culture is turning to, the tendency to think that we have to minimize the punishment for every crime, not just Soros prosecutors, but even, lethal injection in a place like Tennessee for a woman who committed a horrible murder. And then she gets to die without feeling any pain at all. It seems like a mismatch there. So we've seen some pushback against that after that incident came about. Secretary of War Pete Hegseth said that the Fort Hood shooter would be executed not by lethal injection, but by firing squad as well, which seems a much more poetic end for a man that shot to death other people to be shot to death himself. This goes back to what
1: that's
2: we see
1: very
2: in
1: interesting.
2: Genesis.
1: Yeah, it really is, Joshua, and great stuff. And of course, we had the case in Canada where the person who did not want to be euthanized was. So a lot involved in that. All right, Congresswoman Mary Miller will be joining us to begin our next segment, so don't go away. We've still got a lot more to cover here on Washington Watch. We'll be right back.
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7: God and Government is a video-driven, Bible-based training course from Family Research Council that explores the connection between biblical principles and American government. In this six-session video series, FRC President Tony Perkins equips participants with a practical understanding of civil government from a biblical worldview.
5: I would encourage all people to take it. I almost wish I would have took it earlier, that I could have taught my kids this.
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9: So I'm an attorney, and for me, it gives me some direct practical knowledge of what I can do to try to impact my legal community, to make better legislation, to try to encourage legislators to make choices that have a biblical worldview, which is what we really want.
10: Any pastor would benefit from taking this course because we are dual citizens, right? We are citizens of the kingdom of God, but we're also citizens of this great land, and that comes with responsibility.
6: Even as someone who has been involved in these types of issues for a while, you're learning little bits and pieces of new stuff all the time. 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So I would encourage everybody to take this course, whether it's the videos, whether it's doing it in person. 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
7: View the course at frc.org/God and Government or on the Stand Firm app.
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1: Welcome back to Washington Watch. Glad to have you with us. And we are going to be joining by our Patriot Mobile hotline by phone, Congresswoman Mary Miller, here in just a second. And listen, we are so grateful for Patriot Mobile, their hotline. When we have technical difficulties, boy, we can always count on Patriot Mobile to make it happen by phone. All right, Congresswoman Mary Miller from Illinois' 15th Congressional District, thank you so much for joining us. Glad to have you.
12: Well, thank you for having me. I really want the listeners at the conclusion of our little interview here to be motivated to call their representatives and ask them to support my bill, the Yaley Martinez Child Protection Act. It is urgently needed federal action to ensure that federal child welfare funds are not going to be used to punish parents. Across the country,
1: yeah, that,
12: parents have been... Oh, go ahead.
1: No. I was just going to put an exclamation point on that. We were seeing all over the place parents being punished for standing up for their children and their biological sex.
12: Yes. They've been taking adverse action against parents that want to raise their girls a girl, their boys a boy, and are refusing to allow irreversible medical procedures to be done on them. So my bill is going to put guardrails around, well, it's called CAPTA. It's part of a Social Security Act, and make sure that federal welfare funds are not going to be used to target parents like this. And the bill is actually named in honor, sadly, of a California teen whose mother refused to affirm her as a boy, and California took her away. She was put in foster care or government care where she was cut off from the family, and they proceeded to give her testosterone. She ended up despairing from the pain, from just, you know, life circumstances, and she took her own life.
1: Wow.
12: And we cannot allow this to continue to happen.
1: No, we can't. And if there's anyone who's going to lead the charge on that in Congress, it's you, Congresswoman Mary Miller. We thank you so much for your stance. I did want to get your reaction. We are seeing some, not all, certainly not the majority within the party, but some within the Democratic Party are pulling away from some of this transgender radical ideas and just on a low level, women having to compete with men in sports. But do you think there is an authentic returning to common sense taking place within the Democratic Party with some, or is this just political posturing for an upcoming election?
12: No way. They are doing everything to clamor and hold their power. They're evil. They're liars. It's what I've observed. It's a serious thing to call people that. But I'm judging them on what they've done and said. And they want to distance themselves from their record. They have led an aggressive campaign targeting our children and targeting anybody that got in their way, just like going after the parents that don't want to transgender their kids. They cannot get away from their record, though. 198 House Democrats voted against requiring parental consent before schools socially transition children, and 201 voted against barring federal Medicaid funds from covering gender transition surgeries for minors. So also on the Education Committee, I had a bill to stop federal dollars from promoting sexually explicit materials and promoting gender dysphoria content. Oh, they went nuts. They were so opposed to it. Every single Democrat. They know that this is a 80-20 issue. The American people are not on board with transgendering children, cutting parents off of these decisions, and putting boys and girls private spaces and their athletics. No way. This is all about them getting power. Nobody should believe them.
1: All right. I want to thank you so much, Congresswoman Mary Miller, for joining us. As always, we appreciate it, and thank you for standing in the gap. All right. As we mentioned, we've got 25 days to Election Day coming up. A lot of issues taking place, a lot at stake with the unborn, with the abortion drug mifepristone, with so many issues, and we're trying to highlight as many of these. There's some big issues taking place in Missouri on the upcoming ballots, as well as Virginia. And we had a coalition of more than 350 pastors in Virginia who are now urging that state to stand up on these important issues. And I'm glad to have joining me now one of those pastors leading the way, Ryan Helfensbein of Thomas Road Baptist Church in Lynchburg, Virginia. He's Vice President of Communications and Public Engagement at Liberty University.

0: up to and including birth. It basically roots out any kind of parental consent. It allows abortion for all ages. It allows for those who perform abortion to have complete immunity from any sort of legal recourse. Add to that the Life Amendment, you have the whole amendment on marriage. And the idea, at least by the Democrats in the state, is to codify Obergefell. But really what they're doing is trying to differentiate between sex and gender. And they're trying to confuse the language on that ballot to get people in voting in favor of it by talking about sex, gender, and race. And if you go all the way back to the 1960s, look, interracial marriage has basically been legal for over 60 years. They're not being honest. They're not being fair in these arguments and these discussions. And we're encouraging all Virginians, all people of faith, and then people of common values to vote no on all three amendments. The third amendment is obviously voting rights for those with criminal offenses who are formerly incarcerated. And if you could guess, the idea is that the Democrats in the state are trying to expand the electorate by bringing in hundreds of thousands of more votes for Team Blue.
1: So, I mean, some major, major issues. You got life on the ballot, you have marriage on the ballot, you have voting rights on the ballot. This is a big deal, what's happening in Virginia. Let me go back to the second one that you mentioned, because a lot of people, I think, have kind of come to the conclusion that this is a train that's already left the station. So what, but it has not. And we have to continue to stand for truth on the issue of marriage. So what do you say to Christians who would argue that same-sex marriage is okay if it's a faithful, lifelong, loving covenant, whatever you want to call it, between two people of the same sex? How do you respond to that?
0: Well, listen, we know natural rights, and we understand natural law, and we understand that marriage in its common union, going all the way back since creation, every single civilization, regardless of what the name of the God was that they called upon, recognizes that children are the offspring of a man and a woman. And marriage has been identified and recognized by cultures all throughout civilizational history, not just Christian societies. And we must protect children and families. And of course, we have to identify what causes that to happen. Marriage is between one man and one woman. Jody, here is, though, the most pernicious part of that amendment. It gives people a right of legal action to go after Christian schools, to go after churches, to go after Christian universities and colleges who, on the basis of faith, on basis of religiously protected rights, would say, no, we refuse to go along with this. It would open them up to legal disputes, lawsuits, that kind of thing within the Commonwealth of Virginia, irrespective of what the law says at the national level. There'd be legal challenges that would ensue as a result of this passing. And that's absolutely by design, is to create chaos in the courts.
1: Sure. Sure. And this is yet again another example where we need pastors stepping up in the pulpits as well as leading the charge to speak biblical truth, if you will, into our culture in so many different ways. So with that, I'm very much aware of this question firsthand, but we have a group of pastors who have sent a letter there in Virginia trying to move the needle and to have a voice, but there are always some pushing back. What do you say to those who would say these pastors are being too political? The pastor belongs in the church, not in the public square. What do you say to that? How do you respond?
0: You know, there was a time in which you could basically say, regardless of political stripe, Democrat, Republican, Independent, we all had same goals. We wanted to serve God. We wanted to love our family, and we wanted to serve our nation, our country. And we all had a general understanding of those principles and priorities. And we might argue about, you know, oh, marginal tax rate, term limits, those types of things. But gone are those days of a loyal opposition And we have to recognize that

0: Political issues have become increasingly theological because we don't have as much common ground as we used to have. These issues like marriage and life, issues like Marxism and socialism, these issues were never on the ballot before. And they're increasingly hostile to people of faith and actually heritage Americans, Americans that have had these beliefs, shared these beliefs, held these beliefs for a long time. And those are now being challenged.
1: That's right.
0: So I would just say churches are not becoming political. Politics is becoming theological. And that's why churches have
1: Absolutely.
0: To speak up. Yes.
1: Well said. Well said. All right. And with that, we need to take the understanding that Christians are called to be salt and light. And it is by definition impossible to be salt and light without being engaged. But I'm sure you saw this. We had a great demonstration of this earlier this week when a pastor in Iowa spoke up at a city council meeting after that meeting opened with a satanic invocation, and that prayer ended with "Hail Satan." I want to show a clip of this, and then we'll get your response.
2: Let's just reverse that curse that was just put on our city. That ending with "Hail City" and "Hail Dark God," that's not welcome.
3: Mayor,
2: here.
3: Yeah. This should be done at year at the end.
2: It needs to be done now. That was a curse put on our city when he said, "Hail Satan and oh dark God." And you, most of you know that. And we need to just stop and reverse it.
1: Way to go to this pastor. Look, we know as Christians, obviously, we want to live peacefully. But that does not mean we should be silent. And Christians need to respond like this pastor did, don't they?
0: Yeah. Absolutely. And shame on that city council for allowing that kind of display. As I understand, Jody, the context, this was a former city council member that is actually a part of the Satanic Temple. And he applied for this back in January, was afforded this opportunity largely because they did not fence this invocation. They should have put some kind of guardrails on this for solemn prayer, things that would ultimately affirm reverence to God. And instead, they just allowed an invocation from any kind of group. And I just want to say this for all our listeners. Satanism is not a constitutional faith. It has no historical standing. It is detrimental to the social and general welfare of the American people. It is anti-theistic, anti-God, anti-religion. It should not be afforded any kind of public recognition or standing. And if you look historically at the formation of our Constitution and the founders' intent, there were blasphemy laws that would have absolutely made this impossible coming all the way up to the 1950s and 60s. So the fact that this was happening is actually the thing that is detrimental to our religious liberty. And I think that was the purpose. It's a wrecking ball to try to shut down any kind of solemn prayer whatsoever in our country.
1: All right, we've got less than a minute. One more issue I want to get your thoughts on. We've of course, the October 7th attack, we just passed that anniversary. But so many people, we are watching so many stand against Israel and siding with Hamas. About a minute. What does that say to you?
0: Well, I look at what we're seeing with Mamdani and so many others. They're turning the word genocide upside down. In fact, he took a moment, an opportunity to actually quote Hamas's own Ministry of Health regarding their so-called numbers of genocide. There has been no other country in the history of the world, second only to really the United States, that has taken great care and concern over collateral damage in warfare. The United States dropped leaflets over Iraq and Afghanistan to protect civilians. And guess what? Israel has done the same. And not only that, they've given aid, hundreds of thousands of pallets of food,
1: right,
0: medicine, water, and supplies. So there you go.
1: All right. Thank you so much, Ryan Helfensbein, Executive Director of the Standing for Freedom Center. Great to have you. Thank you for joining us on Washington Watch. All right, friends, we've covered a lot. Thank you for being with us today. Hope you have a wonderful weekend, and we'll be back again right here on Washington Watch. Join us next week.
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2: Well, good afternoon and welcome to another broadcast of Bridge Bible Talk. We are here for the hour to answer Bible questions, questions on the Christian faith. The number to call right now is 888-712-7434. 888-712-7434. That's the number for you to call in wherever you are right now, for those of you who are listening on the radio. For those of you online watching on Facebook and YouTube, as always, you can post your question. We're going to answer those as well. And our friends at the Real Life Network and beyond, you can also call us like everybody else will be doing, 888-712-7434, 888-712-7434. Back in the studio with Pastor Lloyd Pulley after a good trip there at the Ark and Creation Museum, Pastor
3: Lloyd. Yeah, a whirlwind of a trip, but wow, what a great, rich time. I highly recommend anybody going out there. You won't be disappointed by any stretch. There's so much to do and see and watch and engage with, and cutting-edge, you know, technology, communicating the gospel almost in every place you go, but how it fits with the world and how you can look at the world through a lens now of understanding God created and how he worked, and without having to, you know, fight between what's supposed science and your faith.
2: Yeah, October 5th through the 7th next year.
3: Yeah, I've already marked my calendar, and it's going to be a good one on education, especially to be equipped to know what's at stake. I mean, where are we right now with young people who have been kind of like given a slanted view of life, answers apart from God, the nation? It's just one of many nations that, you know, it's irrelevant, whatever you believe. And we have a foundation. And I think this upcoming election, young people have been already gaslit to not even be a part of it, just to give up, who cares?
2: Yeah.
3: And that we can't do for our next generation.
2: Mm. 888-712-7434. That's the number to call in with your Bible questions. We're going to start off with a YouTube question, Pastor Lloyd. Deborah, it's a question, I guess, to us. What question do you wish someone would ask? I'd love to hear about that. Have you ever thought about that? What question would you want people to ask?
3: You know, I think when a person comes to a realization to ask the right question, I always remember that one, I think it was the AI, the robot.

0: now you've got the right question. And I think the question for us as people is, why are we here? What is our purpose? We know we were made for a purpose, and you wouldn't have that sense unless there really was a purpose. So what is my purpose? And of course, at that point, when you start reading the Bible, you'll discover the answers for that, that you were created in God's image. You find in Genesis that God has a plan, even though everything went broken by Genesis 3, sin entered. And then all of the cultures and all of the stuff that happens as a result of a defiled conscience leads us to the flood. And then after the flood, still rebellion remains in the nations, and God scatters them so he doesn't have to destroy the whole world in another flood. So that one question is, what is my purpose in life, can be answered right in Genesis all the way through, eventually bringing us the Messiah. And of course, like the question that Jesus was asked by the rich young ruler, what must I do to be saved? Mm-hmm. Or the Philippian jailer, the rich young ruler said it this way, how can I get eternal life? Yeah. So those are the questions. What's going to matter after we're gone? I mean, if there is no God, then we cease to exist, but it doesn't fit with our sense of purpose and meaning. But when you understand what God has, you know that this life is just our training ground for that which is eternal, and it's going to be far beyond what we could imagine.
1: So you want the questions that are just honest questions about, like the Philippian jailer, what do I need to do to be saved?
0: Yeah, I mean, the answer to that is believe in the Lord Jesus Christ. You and your household, whoever believes in the Lord Jesus Christ will be saved. Mm-hmm. And that's the big question for a parent. Lord, I'm praying for my kids. The most important thing is that they know that their sins are forgiven, that they have believed in God, and they're trusting in him. Mm-hmm. And I know I'm going to see them forever, and nothing is more important than that.
1: Mm. All right. Deborah, thanks again for your question. This is Bridge Bible Talk, 888-712-7434, 888-712-7434. That's a number to call in with your Bible questions, 888-712-7434. We're going to go to the phones. New York, lady, you're on the air.
2: Hey, good afternoon. Thanks for having me. My question is, what are generational curses?
1: Okay, what are generational curses?
0: Well, we do see the picture of, a curse that, even in Deuteronomy speaks about this curse that will be to the third and fourth generation. When a person sins, they don't sin alone. Certainly it does impact the next generation. But the curse is not a personal curse on the next generation, because children are not, they're not punished for their parents' sin. But by consequence, your kids are greatly affected by your sin. The good news about that is he limits that curse to the third and fourth generation. In other words, the impact of that is limited, and God will bring a whole fresh new work. And I think in my life, the Lord did just that. I grew up in a home, I'm actually the fourth, and it was a very religious home. That was the one before me. My home was not. My dad was kind of a womanizer. My mom was stressed out with all kinds of things. So they'd already been the third generation away from their foundation that they had in the Lord. And by the time I came along, it was like just a secular family. And thankfully, my grandmother, in taking us in after my parents died, my mom died and my dad had left, she made a difference. And God started a whole new generation now with me and my kids and my grandkids. So I think there's too much made of these people that have a cottage industry to try to figure out how to find out what curse you're under and get loosed from that curse. No, you believe in the Lord Jesus Christ. No curse can fall on you. Nothing can harm you when you're his property. You don't have to fear trying to hire somebody to figure out what your curse is that you've got to undo.
1: Mm-hmm. Yeah, so generational curses is not a biblical principle in the Bible. Does that help you?
2: Yes.
1: Okay.
2: Yes.
0: Yeah, I'd be concerned for anyone who tells you that you've got to find some deliverance person to figure out what curse you're under and name the demon. And I mean, all of this is extra biblical. That is, it's outside of the Bible. It's man-made. And I think you have to be careful with some of that. Someone says, well, I got this from God. Well, I test everything with the scripture, as we all should. If it's in the scripture, great. Hold on to it. Mm-hmm. Cherish it as real. Be careful when you're reading what seems like it's in the scripture, because you can pull a verse out here and a verse out there and put something together.

0: together and it looks biblical, but you know, you can miss the context of it. I remember running into some Hare Krishnas who said, you know, the Bible says that if you kill a bull, it's the same as killing a man. And I said, really? And then he took you to the Jeremiah where God was saying to the people who were offering all these sacrifices, you know, your sacrifices are just, I mean, you're killing a bull, you're killing a man, what's the difference? That was the point. They were missing the whole point of the sacrifices, but you take that one verse out of context and you can say anything.
1: Mm-hmm. Yeah. All right, lady, thanks again for your question. 888-712-7434, 888-712-7434. Jackie, send us a question through our website, bbtquestions.com. And her question is on Luke 8:31, where it says, "And they begged Jesus that he would not command them to go out into the abyss," speaking of the demons, that they were begging Jesus not to send them to the bottomless pit, but to let them go into the herd of pigs. Why didn't Jesus just send them into the bottomless pit and get it over with?
0: Well, Jesus delivering that man is anticipating the final defeat of evil, but he did not institute the final defeat of evil. That wasn't his time at that point. The time will come when the Lord comes back and the sword comes out of his mouth and all of those who've rebelled against him and all the demonic are going to, you know, get theirs in the end. So it wasn't time. It's before the appointed time. In fact, they are even saying, "Have you come to torment us before the appointed time?" This gives you an idea that even demons know they're going to have to face judgment one day. They're in rebellion, but they can't turn back. It's not like people. They're not like us. We have been given the opportunity to repent. They just have this foreboding sense of judgment, so they just wreak havoc wherever they go. So keep in mind, there is a time when everything, according to Revelation, is going to be cast into the lake of fire, the abyss, the outer darkness. But it doesn't necessarily mean, you know, like gone forever. In other words, there's going to be a judgment, a final judgment. So Luke establishes Jesus' authority, explaining everything about that. The demons actually have they have no authority. Jesus, just his word, can command them. So he permits them to go into it. And I would say this, in some ways in our lives, in fact, that's the theme of our offer, that this we have in our bridge, my Bridging the Gap program. It's God's Devil by Erwin Lutzer. Mm-hmm. And the idea behind that is that God uses all of those evil things that are perpetrated against God's people for their good. So at best, Satan is a tool at the hand of God. So I'm thankful for all the temptations and struggles and difficulties I've had, the closed doors, the smackdowns, the satanic attacks. It's just made me stronger in the Lord. So I don't look at that as a detriment, but as a positive.
1: Mm-hmm. All right. Jackie, thanks again for your question. 888-712-7434. We do have some social media coming in, questions coming in, Pastor Lloyd, from our viewers at the moment. And so Arthur, who's watching us on YouTube, his question is, what do the dry bones represent? And I'm assuming it's in the Ezekiel passage there.
0: Yeah, that's the dry bones, Ezekiel 36, mm-hmm. I believe, that is he sees this vision and all these bones are out there in the field. And God says to Ezekiel, "Can these bones live?" And he goes, "Well, you know, Lord." And the bone skull came together and then flesh came on them. But they still didn't have life breathe them until the Lord breathed life. It's obviously because Ezekiel is describing after the temple's been destroyed, this is after they've been taken captive to Babylon. He's prophesying to those in Babylon. He's prophesying to those around that God isn't finished with them. And for everyone's opinion, it's over. Israel's over. They've been taken captive by the most powerful nation in the world, Babylon. But little did they know that a little teenager, you know, who would be one of the captives, Daniel, would outlive that entire empire. And God would then fulfill what he promised through Jeremiah. They'd be coming back 70 years. So they would live again. But that actually goes even farther, because you can get a picture of in the latter days when Israel is at their greatest challenge, Ezekiel 38 and 39, that time will be a time of great deliverance. There'll be no one to rescue them, but God will rescue them. But they're still not spiritually alive. And that's kind of not it's an interesting picture even right now for the modern Jewish person who is connected, but it's more of a social thing. It's more of a genetic thing rather than it's a spiritual thing. But God is going to fulfill and waken their spiritual

0: spirituality in that tribulation period, and it'll be like a revival like nothing else. Mm-hmm. If you're reading that, I mean, you have 12,000 from every tribe of Israel that will be recognized and will be powerful in their communication with, you know, the people of the world. And I think it'll be like 12,000 from each tribe, like Paul the Apostle. So 144,000 Paul the Apostles mm-hmm. running the earth. God in his judgment on the world is going to show such great mercy. And it'll be through the Jewish people who he'll fulfill that covenant to. Mm.
1: Speaking of Paul the Apostle, we have another question coming to us from Christine, who's also on YouTube. Christine, thank you so much for watching us from there. Her question is, because God told Paul that his grace is sufficient, does that mean that we should stop praying for God to take away our thorn in the flesh?
0: Well, I think Paul asked three times. Nothing wrong with asking. Mm-hmm. You know, Lord, I'm suffering this. Lord, if it's your will, take it away. Nothing wrong with asking the Lord. I mean, you can go to him. You don't have to try to, you know, find some secret symbol to determine whether or not God's going to answer you or not. Just ask him. And I can think of many questions or prayer requests I asked God. Many he said no to. And as I look back, I'm thankful that he said no, because it deepened me in ways I wouldn't have even been able to imagine. And sometimes he said yes. So ask of him. No worries about that. Never stop praying. You know, I mean, always bring everything in. He delights when we take these things to him in prayer, because it shows that we honor his power and his wisdom to handle it. People that stop praying have given up believing that God really, number one, either cares or is able. Those are the big questions, you know. Those are the big theological conundrums that people have when they look at all the evil in the world. Some people conclude, well, God might be all-powerful, but he apparently doesn't care, because look at what he's letting happen. Others say, well, God really cares, but he's not all-powerful. We need to help him out. And there you have two of the big mm-hmm. world religions kind of like missing the point of it. God does care, and he is all-powerful, so that whatever issues we face, he's using for our good.
1: Mm. All right. Thanks again for your question there on YouTube. If you are not following us on Facebook, Bridge Bible Talk, we have a Facebook page and YouTube. We also have a subscription for that, but that's under the Bridge Radio. That's the flagship station where this program originates from. But if you just tune in, this is Bridge Bible Talk. If you have a Bible question or question on the Christian faith, give us a call, 888-712-7434.
0: I just want to follow up on that, because, I mean, I'm just assuming everyone knows about Paul the Apostle and the thorns in the flesh, and I want to just make sure they know this is something that Paul came back to the Lord about, all that he'd suffered, everything he went through. He considers it like that thorn in the flesh, but that was really a big nothing in the end. He would be gladly spend and be expended for souls which were eternal. The temporary suffering he went through, he considered a momentary light affliction in comparison to the joy and the glory. And I think that gives us that picture of that thorn in the flesh. Yeah, he prayed for it to be taken away, but then he realized God's power is often perfected in weakness.
1: And that was his perspective even from jail, right, in prison.
0: Yeah.
1: When he wrote the prison epistles,
0: yep.
1: His focus was more on his chains were in Christ, not in the Roman government.
0: Yeah. So when you're in that segment in 1 Corinthians chapter, or 2 Corinthians.
1: 2 Corinthians.
0: Yeah, it's pretty powerful. Great,
1: yeah.
0: Great passage.
1: 888-712-7434. That's 888-712-7434. Before we go to the phones again, another question. This is from Donna. It's an email question. Two questions. We'll answer the first one. Is if people and dinosaurs lived at the same time before and after the flood, and in the same living spaces, how did people keep from being stepped on or eaten by dinosaurs?
0: Well, if you go to the Natural History Museum, which has recognized the very faulty and frail belief in evolution with scant evidence, and would say that dinosaurs and people were not contemporary, despite the eyewitness accounts of Job in the Bible, and what I often point out, that they're talking about these big dinosaurs, but evolution can't even explain the little tiny bombardier beetle. I mean, how it's got two compartments that combines chemicals, explodes in the face, the hot fiery acid. How long did that beetle have to test and blow himself up before mm-hmm. he figured out that final formula? My point is that you know, the dinosaurs are described, I believe, in Job. I don't think you can come up with anything else than these are terrible lizards. Dinosaur is a new word, so they didn't use that word in the Bible anyway. It simply means terrible lizard. And certainly when they found the bones of these giant animals, they thought, this is wild. And of course, they were buried in a place that was, you know, everything seemed to have layers in it. And that certain layer, people have made this timeline, but those could have been just simply the layers in which everything settled in sediment, on sedimentary rock. But I believe the young earth creationists basically show from the Bible that these animals were vegetarian, so they wouldn't have been interested in people. After the fall, they might have stepped outside their bounds and ate, you know, people. But look, there's some very dangerous beasts. I would not want to face a hippopotamus in the water. I wouldn't stand much chance. If I'm going to fight against a lion, what chance would I have barehanded? What chance would I have against a rhinoceros? So any of these beasts. So, but if you put a group of people together with intelligence, they could figure out a way to snag them, snare them, trap them, you know, protect themselves. Think about it. God gave us great intelligence, so we can live quite happily with many dangerous beasts in the land and keep ourselves safe.
1: Mm-hmm. Yeah, that was one of the highlights in the Ark Encounter.
0: Yeah,
1: the dinosaurs.
0: If you go in the Ark Encounter, you'll see kind of how even the young dinosaurs, I believe, that mm-hmm. were rescued on the Ark, they grew. I mean, reptiles never stop growing. So when you think about the, you know, pre-Diluvian age, you know, for 1,000 years, if a dinosaur or if a alligator lived for 1,000 years, it would be a monster because they keep growing. And thank God, you know, that death came in, because it would have been a real pain to have to face those things. So eventually they died off, it's believed, because of the environmental changes, and also perhaps hunted because of safety as people multiplied. But we don't know for certain, but you can go to the Ark Encounter, you can get some really good
1: That's
0: stuff.
1: Right.
0: Or go to answersingenesis.org.
1: That's good. All right. Thanks, Donna. We'll answer your second question after our break. But this is Bridge Bible Talk, 888-712-7434, 888-712-7434. We're going to go to Kentucky and talk to Lizette. Hi, Lizette. Thanks for holding.
2: Hi, how are you?
1: Doing well.
0: Doing good.
2: I'm having problems with my phone. Hold on one second. Are you there?
1: Yes, we can hear you.
2: Okay. I try to turn my radio down so I can hear you. My question is, when Jesus walked, he never called women to preach. And they say women can preach. He can call a dog, he can call a donkey. But when he was walking, he called his disciples. He never called a woman to preach. And to me, women, not to me, but just in me believing, when women come on their periods, they are unclean. And they can't, to me, not stand in the holy place. So I just disagree with that, but they're doing it more now. Even in the Catholic churches, they have called women to preach. Back in the day, that was not allowed. But now there are women preachers popping up all over the place. Now, isn't God going to be unsatisfied with that? Because the church is the bride. Mm-hmm. So how are you going to have a woman preacher over the church when he comes back?
0: Well, you know, Lizette, I hear, in fact, I mean, that's how we all grew up understanding, you know, what God had set as, you know, he made us male and female. The husband is only the head over the woman in the home, but also in the church, God called men to lead. And the reason for that, of course, is that it's kind of like the heart of what I really believe is that sin came into the world as a result of Adam, not Eve. Eve was deceived. God has called Adam to lead, and lead in the home and lead in his bride, the church, but he has not reserved that. The Bible is very plain in 2 Timothy 2, very plain in the qualifications in 1 Timothy 3. So those are passages that are very important. Of course, even, you know, some point out in 1 Corinthians chapter 12 as well. The point is, we all have different gifts, and God has gifted you know, people to be called in ministry, but they have to be the husband or one wife. There's a qualification there. There's an example. So that fact that people are seeing women, more and more women preach, is not matter of, like, it's a matter of culture rather than biblical, you know, constraint. Some basically just throw it all off to say, well, we're in a different culture and God is good with it. I don't have anything against a woman that is proclaiming the gospel, using every means she can, missionaries. Many, many women missionaries begin church planting and they get it established. And then in order to really honor the Lord, they once God raises up that man to lead it, they move on or they support that man. And I think that's a good model. But, you know, in social media era, you get thrashed when you basically want to hold a biblical viewpoint. And some say that you're misogynist, you don't really care, you know, you've got all these views. No, not at all. My wife is amazing, 47 years. She's a great teacher. She teaches women. She doesn't want to teach men. She knows what God has called her to equip the women to love their husbands and be homemakers and good examples and raise children. I mean, I think that's one of the things that the culture has, and it's satanic, of course. You pull women out of that heart of raising children and pouring into the next generation. The impact of women not in that place is impacting the world horribly. And we need to get back to that. And people will, of course, mock this idea. You know, oh, you're just barefoot and pregnant. That's all a woman is. No, the insight and wisdom of a woman making a home is far more skill than any man going off in the business world. And but when it comes to the church, God has said it. So why are they doing it, Lizette? You know, it's honestly, I think we start playing fast and loose with the scripture and we adjust to the culture more than the scripture. And that's Robert, I don't know if you have any thoughts on that as well.
1: I think you're right on that. I think one thing to remember, women on the radio is different because they're not really preaching to a congregation. There are women, like you said, that are gifted.
0: They're going to be doing that on the radio, but that's not pastoring a church. Mm-hmm. That's communicating, and there's some great women communicators. And many of the women in our fellowship love, you know, the messages they hear from some of the ladies that are teaching the scriptures for women.
1: That's right. Does that help you, Lizette?
2: A little bit. It's just that it's the young people that are coming up today believe that it's okay, and it's not.
1: Right.
2: It's not okay, and to me, you're misleading. God said, if you lead one of my little ones astray, the blood is on your hands.
0: Well, you're preaching to the choir here. We are not in disagreement that younger culture has taken a little bit more freedom to kind of make things up as they go and kind of adjust to whatever is there rather than, Lord, what do you have for me? See, that's where it all starts in the heart for every one of us. Lord, what would you have me to do? And when you start searching the scriptures, the Lord had to kind of chisel away a lot of me. And he has to chisel away a lot of anyone that comes to him, find out what your gift is and use that gift for the glory of God.
1: Yeah. All right, Lizette, thanks again for your question. We're about 3 minutes away from our break. Ken, New Jersey, what's your question?
3: Yeah, hi. My question is, why is it that Christians are supposed to vote, or they're being asked to vote Republican, when a lot of times the Republicans don't seem to have the people's best interest at heart? And in particular, I was listening to a show on the Bridge this morning where the guy was talking about, you know, how you got to vote Republican and you got to keep the everything conservative. But, you know, conservative doesn't mean Christian. Mm-hmm. And, you know, when they're talking about, like, the Ken Paxton Tallarico race, why would we vote for a guy whose wife literally divorced him for biblical purposes other than a guy who is an actual pastor? I don't understand why there's such a divide between Christians and Democrats.
1: Okay.
0: Well, Ken, I think that we would be very cautious to be behind any political party. I want to look at the issues. And when it comes to character, that does count. And I agree. You know, not every character is worthy of that kind of power. I think we've given way too much power to the political world when really we hold the power with elections. And many, many Christians have been discouraged because you have in one sense a real weakness in a Republican Party. And then you have in the other sense, a Democratic Party has definitely leaned socialist. So you do have this challenge, you know, what is going to be the top priority? And we are not, thankfully, I mean, we don't really have Jesus on the ballot. I mean, unfortunately, we don't have Jesus on the ballot. Otherwise, he'd come back and he'd reign. In the meantime, we have imperfect vessels. So we have to decide, what is going to fit best for family, for life, you know, in the womb, for children being given a foundation that is, there's actually a God who created us. There's a difference between male and female. So I think those issues are very important, and certainly on the area of freedom. You know, a smiling politician can promise wealth and free this and free that, but at the end of the day, nothing really is free. We need to be fortified to work hard to see our families get along and get prosperous. But, you know, look, at the end of the day, we're not going to have perfect peace until the Lord comes back, the Prince of Peace. But I do believe that if Christians don't go and vote their conscience and vote, you know, biblically with biblical principles, I mean, I'm looking, it's kind of wild. I don't know. I have some very notable people among the Democrats, lifetime Democrats, are seeing such a switch in the Democratic Party. They're departing it because it's not the party it used to be. I mean, I miss the old debates we had with between Republicans and Democrats, between conservatives and liberals. It was very, I mean, you shared with ideas, you were able to speak. Now it's like this culture that says you can't disagree with us or we won't have anything to do with you. We've lost that civil, you know, discourse. Now it's kind of a cancel culture. So, yeah, I feel what you can on that. But, man, I would encourage every Christian to get out there and vote.
1: All right, we're taking a three-minute break. Don't go away. We'll be right back.
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1: And we're back live here in the studio, Bridge Bible Talk, 888-712-7434. That's 888-712-7434. Any Bible question, any question on the Christian faith, we're here for the next 30 more minutes. 888-712-7434. Our email address is answers@bbtlive.org if you want to submit questions that way. We're going to go back to the phones. We're going to go to Florida, Fort Lauderdale, Florida, with Nicole. Nicole, thanks for holding. What's your question?
6: Hello, how are you?
1: Doing well, thank you.
6: Good. My question is, are we placing God? Are we placing Yeshua back on the cross every time we ask for forgiveness? I'm not talking about repetitive sin, you know, and asking for forgiveness, but forgiveness in general when we do different sins. Are we placing him back up there on the cross?
0: Well, certainly the author of Hebrews spoke about, you know, the people that had decided that they could, you know, that they it was dependent on their holiness. And what he said, what Paul said, or whoever the author of Hebrews was, said, you're re-crucifying him in that sense that you're not accepting his finished work. So I think when we go to the Lord for forgiveness, it's a, first of all, it's an honesty. If we say we don't, have not sinned, we're lying to ourselves, John tells us in his first epistle. If we confess our sin, if we agree, yes, this was sinful, He's faithful and just to forgive us. So I think the Lord delights when we are conscious with a tender heart of maybe anything that displeased him. He made it possible to bring us back into fellowship. He delights in that. He encourages us to be honest with him. My goodness, if we never asked for forgiveness as if, well, once he finished that work on the cross, and I think that's the idea. Why should we have to keep asking for forgiveness? Well, we're not asking for forgiveness for salvation. He finished that work. But it's kind of like if I said to my wife, you know, we get married and I give my vow, I commit to you for the rest of my life, and then I don't have any real relationship with her. That's more offensive. So I think, you know, in fact, one of the big things I would say for any couple getting married is learn how to forgive well, because you're going to need it. And it doesn't mean you don't love your spouse, and it doesn't mean that you shouldn't change your behavior, but you're going to need to ask for forgiveness and forgive in any relationship. And I think that's what the Lord has shown us. He provided for us a way that we could be in his presence. So you don't lose your salvation when you sin, but you do lose fellowship. You do lose that intimacy with the Lord. And when it gets lonely and dark and things are tough and you call back on the Lord, forgive me, you know, I want that sweet love back in my life. That's a powerful motivation. Does that help?
2: Yes. I just heard it in different ways that we place God back upon the cross. And I've, you know, from my understanding of reading the Word of God, like you said, he delights in when we know we're wrong, first of all, because we're examining ourselves.
0: Right, exactly.
2: Goes to him for the forgiveness and mean it. You know, but unfortunately, because we are in the flesh at times, we do fall short. No one is perfect. And I do understand that, no matter, but we can be perfect in his sight. And I'm thankful that God looks at the heart of man.
0: Yeah, I think the thing is, Nicole, which is really good, is that in one sense, it's true. When we sin, there is God. The Bible even says we can grieve the Holy Spirit, that we can actually give pain to the Holy Spirit, who is God. And we can quench the Holy Spirit. But that hinders the fellowship and relationship. So I think the very fact the Lord brought us into relationship with him, and that, you know, he's provided all that we need pertaining to life and godliness. And if we're not sensitive to that and yielded and obedient, it does bring pain to God in one sense. But certainly asking for forgiveness restores all of that, as the Bible says. So good question.
1: 1 John 1:9 says that he's faithful and just to forgive us of all of our sins and to cleanse us from all unrighteousness.
0: Yeah, and right? The cleansing brings us in, because the whole point of it is if we say we have fellowship with him and walk in darkness, right, we lie and don't practice the truth. But if we're honest and we confess, what a blessing it is.
1: Amen. Thanks again, Nicole, for your question. 888-712-7434, 888-712-7434. Back to New Jersey. Beth, you're on the air.
7: Hi. Okay, I have a question. Well, I'm not sure exactly how to word it into a question, but I was reading in the beginning of Mark where it talks about John the Baptist baptizing Jesus and then the Holy Spirit descended on him. Mm-hmm. And I've read that before, but it kind of hit me like, okay, wait a minute. So what was Jesus's relationship to the rest of the Trinity before that? Because, I don't know. I've never thought of it like that. If the Spirit descended on him in that moment, yeah, then what was it like before that between him and the Holy Spirit?
0: Well, that's a great question. You know, obviously Jesus in John 17 describes the relationship he had with the Father before the world began and before he came and became a man. In becoming a man, here's the interesting thing, what most people miss. He is, by very nature, very God, even as a man. Even in the womb, he was already God. He was already conceived by the Holy Spirit. But now in his ministry, you know, he's completely yielded to the Father to live as a man. In other words, he doesn't live as a superman. He could have lived as a superman. He was tempted, actually, to use his authority and power by Satan in the garden. If you're the Son of God, turn these stones into bread. And notice what Jesus said, man shall not live by bread alone. And he defeated Satan as a man. He didn't use his supernatural power. But the idea of him being anointed by the Spirit is key. As a man, he models for us that we want to be in connection with the Father, we have the door open because of the blood of Jesus Christ, but we have the power and ability to walk in his presence by means of the Spirit of God that can help us and empower us to pray as we should, to, you know, to walk with wisdom and the spiritual gifts that he gives us. So Jesus is simply modeling. In fact, he even says to, when John says, I have need to be baptized by you, I know who you are. He says, permit it to be so, for in such it will fulfill all righteousness. In other words, he wanted to be that example, and he was. He certainly, I mean, even the Bible describes him as going up on the mountain all the time and praying. Why would the Son of God need to pray if he's God? Well, he's modeling perfectly for us as people how we should have that encounter with the Father. And he's adopted us into his family. Now we are grafted in a sense, by means of his blood opening the door and the Spirit of God empowering us that we can have fellowship with God. Hope that long answer hits a mark somewhere for you.
7: Yes, thank you.
0: Thank you,
1: all
0: Beth.
1: Right. You're welcome, Beth. Thanks again for your question. We're going to answer the second question of Donna, and which she had two. And her question is, why did Jesus say what did Jesus say to Peter, John, and James each time he found them sleeping? Am I wrong to think that they slept because they were human, exhausted, and overwhelmed? But Jesus was making a point, and I want to understand that point.
0: I think that it's good. I think the point is that they're about to face the biggest trial of their life. He knows they're going to come for him. They're going to crucify him. The shepherd will be struck, and the sheep will be scattered. So in concern for them, most of all, he wants them to pray. It's not like he's wanting them to watch for his sake. He is saying, could you not watch with me for 1 hour? In other words, this hour was going to be an hour of great temptation. They're going to need strength beyond their ability. They're going to face the most severe challenge of all. So this isn't just an ordinary exhortation. Hey, you should be praying and making them feel guilty. How come you're not praying? You know, you should be ashamed of yourself not praying. No, this is like, you guys are going to need power that you don't have right now. And sure enough, they do scatter. But the Lord eventually, even with Peter denying the Lord, eventually comes back and restores him. So I hope that helps.
1: All right. Thanks again, Donna, for your question. We're going to go back to the phones. William in Atlanta, Georgia. Hi, William.
8: Hey, how you doing?
1: Doing well. How can we help you?
8: All right. My question is like more personal, my personal relationship with God. I just want to know what do you think, or what do y'all think that I am with God? Back here ago, some years ago, I was married, and me and my wife were going through a divorce, and I prayed that I didn't get a divorce, and I ended up getting a divorce anyway, but I prayed to God, you know, not to. Also, later on in life, my son ended up going to prison.
0: Sorry.
8: Not a fair trial at all, but I've been praying for my son since he's been in it, and I've been praying for God protection and that he watch over him and, you know, give me wisdom. And I've been writing back and forth, and he's been in his word. But then I got a letter from him the other day saying that he got jumped on by six guys, and he took his shoes. So I'm trying to figure out what's going on with my prayers or with me. Am I praying for the wrong thing, or, you know, I don't know.
0: Okay, yeah. William, I feel the pain and the heartfelt cry to the Lord, and obviously I'm very sorry about the divorce as well as your son. I want to encourage you in this one sense, do not stop praying. And it may not seem that God is answering, but he is answering in a way. He's answering behind the scenes in ways that you may not even know. And even though you didn't want the divorce and it wasn't something you're looking for, you know, one of the things the Lord gives us, that free will, and you can't force somebody to be with you if they don't want to. Wasn't in your heart for it, for whatever it was in her heart. And in your son, and whatever unfairness happened even, I mean, I think of Joseph unfairly being put in prison and unfairly being treated and how many years that went as he languished there. But God had a greater purpose. So I want to encourage you, look, you're asking the right question. Lord, what am I doing anything wrong? That's a good question to ask. I would answer by saying, no, you're actually not doing anything wrong by praying for your son, praying for, you know, that marriage to continue. even though the Lord said no, or I should say, not that he said no, he's allowing certain things that I look back at my life. Lord, why didn't you allow that? I mean, I had all kinds of debates with God until I came to know him and trust him and go, okay, Lord, I've got to settle this right now. And one thing that rescued me from my own thinking, because you're thinking, you're trying to figure this out, I was caught in that same trap of trying to figure out, what do you have in mind, God? What do you want from me? What can I do? What's the difference? I had to learn how to trust him even though what I didn't see, kind of like Paul the Apostle, you know, with the thorn in the flesh. The messenger of Satan sent to buffet him. He eventually learned that power comes through weakness. So you would not be lifting up all those prayers if everything were smooth. And there's something about that that's making you. Don't give that up. You keep praying for your son. You keep praying that, you know, even with your ex-wife, pray for her soul. Pray that God would speak to her heart and her new relationship if she has one. And pray that God would be faithful to open doors for you in time.

0: she was trying to fill with doing things the wrong way, her way. Lord, I pray that you show her that right way. And Lord, comfort William in this time. And many like him that are struggling with all kinds of things to get hit with. Help, be with them in Jesus' name. Mm-hmm. Amen.
1: Amen. Thanks again, William. Many are praying for you. Thanks for your call. 888-712-7434. This is Bridge Bible Talk, 888-712-7434. Let's go to Jeffrey in Joliet, Illinois. Hi, Jeffrey.
2: Hi there, and it's actually Moline, Illinois.
1: Oh, Moline. Oh. Thank you.
2: Yeah, the farm implement capital of the world.
0: All right.
2: My question is, how do you reply to the Roman Catholic assertion that their church is the only true church, that it was founded by Jesus on the rock Peter, and that Peter was the first in an infallible line of popes?
0: Well, I would simply answer it this way. What does Peter have to say mm-hmm. about himself? He speaks well for himself in his epistles, and when you read his epistles, you see none of the popish authority that he's trying to control people and listen to me, and I'm the one the church is built on. In fact, he actually says the opposite. In 1 Peter 5, he speaks about a fellow elder. He speaks about himself being a fellow elder among the other elders, that he was the recipient of God's grace, and that God used him. Now, when it speaks, when Jesus said, "Upon this rock I'll build my church," there's two different words there, and sometimes it's misconstrued. You know, Jesus says to Peter, "You shall be called Peter," or Petros, or stone. You know, a stone. You know, you're going to be a solid stone, even though right now you're all over the map emotionally. You're going to be a solid stone, and you're going to be used. But upon this rock, now he used the word Petra, I'll build my church. And basically what he said was, when Peter asked, you know, who are you? I'm the Christ, the Son of the living God. Or Peter says, you're the Christ, the Son of the living God. When Jesus said, who do men say that I am? And they said, well, some say you're this, some say you're that. Well, who do you say that I am? You're the Christ, the Messiah, the Son of the living God. And Peter says, blessed are you, Simon Barjona. Flesh and blood didn't reveal that to you, but my Father in heaven. You shall be called Peter. Petros, a stone, but upon this Petra, this rock, I'll build my church. He was talking about the truth of who Jesus is. He's the Messiah. He's going to build that. We're all, and even Peter calls himself an under-shepherd. You know, we're not the shepherds. There's one shepherd. We're under-shepherds. So I think the Catholic Church has consolidated a lot of power by convincing people that they're the only way. And if you leave that church, you know, it's kind of like a fear tactic. Not all Catholic churches. Some Catholic churches are actually getting back to the Bible, and that's where I would tell you, you can find the right way to go. Go to the place that teaches through the Scriptures and encourage you to read the Bible, not read the Bible because you're not an expert enough to understand it. No, read your Bible. Go to a place that teaches it. Go to a place where you sense the love of God and the people, and you'll do good.
1: That helped.
2: Okay, fair enough. Thank you for your help.
1: All right. You're welcome.
0: God
1: bless
0: you.
1: Thanks again for that question. 888-712-7434. That's 888-712-7434. One thing with the word Catholic, I mean, that means universal, which means that the gospel was a universal message.
0: Yeah, the word Catholic means universal. So it says, right. Essentially, we believe in the Holy Catholic Church, you know, but the Roman Catholic mm-hmm. Church has kind of, you know, basically consolidated their authority through what they consider a lineage of mm-hmm. people that traces back to Peter. There's no such thing written in the Bible about that. There's, in fact, the history is stained quite a bit with some very unsavory popes in the past. And, you know, ultimately, the Lord says, I will build my church and the gates of hell will not prevail against it. So he's the one, by the Spirit of God, constructing his mm-hmm. people in many different denominations who love the Lord and trust what he did on the cross.
1: And this month, you're going to be right there at that one place where Jesus said, who do men say that I am, right?
0: Yeah, this is the end of this month. We're going to be in Israel. We're going to be right there in that place.
1: Caesarea?
0: Right outside Caesarea Philippi. Yeah, pretty powerful.
1: Yeah.
0: We'll be looking up at this huge rock, mm-hmm. literally, that the waters from Mount Hermon flow out from under and form one of the tributaries that turns into the Jordan River.
1: Wow.
0: And Jesus took his disciples up there to spend some away time with them. And that's once you get those pictures in your mind of that place, mm-hmm. it's like your Bible does come alive.
1: And I still have that picture in my mind when I went with you in 08. Mm. I remember that place.
0: Yep.
1: You know, pretty radical.

0: We have a question from Idaho, Rob. This is a question that was actually directed to you, Pastor Lloyd. And Rob says, I heard Lloyd claim the Earth is roughly 6,000 years old. How do you explain the, I believe, Nea skeleton found in Mexico? Is it carbon-14 dated, 12,000 to 13,000 years old?
1: Well, first of all, it's been a long time since I actually looked into the whole process of carbon-14 dating. Mm-hmm. But I do know that it has a lot of problems. They've done carbon-14 dating on live mollusks and come to 3,000 years old. So there's a lot of what you don't hear about in these journals. I mean, look, you've got a group of people that are determined to get rid of Moses, to get rid of the idea of trusting that we were created by God, that we evolved, and their whole, they depend upon these ages. So they need a long, long Earth for life supposedly to come. Problem is, most of the research done in Origin of Life shows that the amino acids that could possibly be formed by a lightning bolt would need to have all the other pieces in place to make life within 20 minutes. So it doesn't matter whether you have 20, 30, 100 billion years, you need 20 minutes to put everything together. That is, I'm not going to say impossible like Jim Tours, you know, would say, but, mm-hmm. you know, you're going to need some serious intelligence to do that. So I don't believe that the Earth is, I think just genealogically, you can make a strong case in the Bible for about 6,000, you know, years. I would tend to believe the biblical genealogy. And when it comes to, you know, whatever ratios, I know one of the other questions you had, a pastor say the ratio of carbon 12 to 14 changed after the flood. The main problem with determining age is that if you come into a room with a candle lit, you can't determine how long that candle's going to be lit unless you know when it was lit to start with and how much is already taken off. So we don't know where to start. You know, how much carbon 12, 14 was in the actual rock already.
0: Mm-hmm.
1: Rocks that were immediately formed in a volcanic thing. First of all, you don't, carbon 14 isn't about rocks anyway. It's about, you know, living things. But the other ways they test the age of rocks, some rocks dated, you know, hundreds of thousands of years old, and they were just formed. So it's a little bit tricky on mm-hmm. that one. I know that we were just in Answers in Genesis. I'd refer to, you know.
0: And they have a lot of articles on answersingenesis.org.
1: Rob, go to answersingenesis.org and ask these questions. And if you still have trouble with it, please give us a call back.
0: Yeah, that's right. All right, we got about a minute left, Pastor Lloyd. I don't think we're going to be able to take another call, but good questions today, both on the phone, email questions, social media. You know, any final thoughts here as we're entering in towards the end of the year, really?
1: You know what? Listen, we're coming into an election year, which I think is very, very important. And I would just appeal to every Christian everywhere to do your civic, what's the word, duty. It's a duty. We owe it to the next generation. I don't want people teaching my kids in school that they could be a boy when they're a girl or a girl when they could be a boy. I don't want them confusing gender and male and female. I don't want them confused on how we came to be, what our purpose is in life, that there is a God. And people say, well, you can't bring religion. Oh, they're bringing religion. It's pagan religion in the schools now that would say that you can create your own reality. We need to be wise. The people that we're turning the ship over to through our elections are going to determine the next 4 years. I'm just praying God would wake up the church. Get out and vote. Get your friends, neighbors, find the issues. If for nothing else, vote for your local school board people that really believe in parents to have that authority over their kids. But most of all, trust in the Lord Jesus Christ. We have short time on this life before the Lord comes back.
0: Amen. Thanks again for tuning in to Bridge Bible Talk. Sorry we couldn't get to all your calls. We'll be back live again tomorrow. Don't forget the number, 888-712-7434, 888-712-7434. 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We'll be talking with you again tomorrow. God bless.
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1: Welcome to Step by Step, a ministry of Calvary Chapel, Vero Beach, in Vero Beach, Florida.

0: I am certain that it was refreshing for Jonah when the fish vomited him onto dry land. Like, he repented. It was like, oh my gosh, times are refreshing. That stench, we can only imagine what it would have been like. And it's like, oh my goodness, I'm free. Times are refreshing. But listen, the times were refreshing that would come upon the Ninevites as a result of turning from things that are by nature destructive and detrimental to them personally and to their culture and to the world. To turn from that, to embrace the life that God intends, is so refreshing. And he says, so turn, that times of refreshing may come from the presence of the Lord.
1: There is nothing more freeing than breaking away from the strongholds that keep us captive in sin. It doesn't seem to matter how big or small that sin is. There will always be a consequence that follows. And unfortunately, it's never ending. It's like telling a lie. Once you've told that lie, usually you have to tell another and another until eventually you've spun a web of lies you can't escape from. Today, Pastor Jim teaches us that sin by nature is destructive and detrimental. And without repentance, we will stay stuck. Now, here's Pastor Jim in the book of Jonah, chapter 3, with today's edition of Step by Step.
0: The law actually addresses this concept. What does repentance actually look like? In Numbers chapter 5, Moses is instructed to speak to the children of Israel. And he says this, Moses 5 at verse 6, when a man or a woman commits any sin that men commit in unfaithfulness against the Lord, and that person is guilty, then he shall, listen, confess the sin which he has committed. He shall make restitution for the trespass in full, plus one-fifth of it, and he shall give it to the one that he's wronged. So he says, here, look at this is what repentance actually looks like. When an individual turns from their sin back to God, they're not only turning from that, they're confessing what I was doing was wrong in the eyes of God. It was unacceptable to him. And I'm turning from that, but not only am I turning and confessing, but I am making restitution towards those individuals who have been negatively affected because of my wrong behavior. And he says in this case, and the restitution needs to be one-fifth more than what they were wronged. Now, an easy way to understand that would be to put it like in financial terms. So if I took something that I shouldn't have taken, I've stolen that. I've sinned against God and I've sinned against the individual that I've taken that from. So repentance is not only do I stop stealing, like that's bad, stop doing that, but I also confess to God that what I have done is wrong, and I return to the individual that which I've taken from them. So if I took a dollar, I give them $1.20. If I took 10, I give them 12. If I took 100, I give them 120. And if you think, wow, he's like a mathematical savant, did you notice the simple terms I chose? Okay, so, but listen, so this idea, there's a genuineness of the repentance that is seen in the agreement with God that what he says I was doing was inappropriate, and in the response that I have towards those who have been negatively affected by my wrong actions. And we actually have a very vivid example of this found in Scripture. It's around the story of an individual named Zacchaeus. Remember Zacchaeus? What is Zacchaeus most famous for? Being short. Like, that's a bummer, right? Like, this guy had his story is amazing in Scripture. But what he's known for is being a little guy and for climbing a tree.

But listen, his acrobatic tree climbing skills are not really what we should remember Zacchaeus for, but rather his response to Christ. Listen to what we're told. This is Luke chapter 19, verse 8 and 9. This is after Zacchaeus comes down from the tree, goes to his home, invites Jesus and the disciples in, and Jesus begins to explain to him the kingdom of God. We read Luke 19, verse 8. Then Zacchaeus stood and said to the Lord, quote, "Look, Lord, I give half my goods to the poor. And if I have taken anything from anyone by false accusation, I restore fourfold." And Jesus said, "Today salvation has come to this house," because he's also a son of Abraham. Jesus says, this man is saved. And the evidence of his salvation is his repentance. And his repentance is in line and even beyond what the law required. Remember the law? You turn from what you're doing, stop stealing. You confess that what you've done is wrong. And you give restitution towards those that you've harmed, 20% above. But did you notice what he did? He said, "I'll give fourfold. If I took a dollar, I'll give back four times that. I'll give $4. If I took 10, I'll give 40. If I took 100, you do the math. See, you can do it too. Do you see, he goes above and beyond in order to show his true repentance to God, which is evident to everyone. This individual has actually, to use the Hebrew, he's actually shuv. He's returned. He's repented. Now, in the New Testament, the word is not quite as easy to say. The New Testament word for repent is the word metanao, okay? Metanao. You can just remember this part, a-o, okay? A-o. And it's a compound word. It has a prefix. And the root word is a word. It's the word nae-o, and it's a word for the mind. And it's not speaking of the organ, not the brain itself, but the way of thinking, okay? The way of thinking. There's the processing, what the person is thinking about. And what the word means, it means to change the mind. And so as the Hebrew word means to turn, the Greek word means to change the way I was thinking. My actions come out of the fact that I think that my actions, if I don't think that they're okay, I at least think I'm justified in doing them. And so I'm behaving a way that I should not be behaving. And I'm behaving that way because I have justified the reason for doing this, or my participation in that. And so to repent is to recognize that my way of thinking is wrong and to embrace God's view of my actions. I need to think about this the way God thinks. In a theological dictionary, this phrase was used: if it is perceived that the former naus, way of thinking, was wrong, then it takes the sense to regret doing it. I'm wrong for doing it. This word speaks of turning from evil and turning to God. We might define it this way: to change my mind, which leads to the change of my actions. It was John the Baptist that famously said this regarding repentance in Matthew 3:8. He said, "Therefore, bear fruit worthy of repentance." In other words, if you truly have turned from the sin and to God, then your life is going to demonstrate that. It's going to be evident to everyone. You're not going to have to try to convince others, no, really, I have changed. They're going to see the change within you. So we've seen in the Old Testament, shuv, this idea of turning from and turning to. We've seen in the New Testament this idea of metanoeo, which is the idea of changing my thinking and my behavior following. I want to give you one more version, and that is what I call the New Heart Testament. Okay? The Old Testament, the New Testament, and the New Heart Testament. Bob Newhart is famous in the generation before me for his skits and stand-up comedy. He's famous in my generation for the Newhart Show. Famous in the generation that followed me for being Papa Elf to Buddy the Elf in Will Ferrell's Elf. And perhaps his most well-known or longest-lasting skit is one where he plays a therapist. And he plays a therapist and a woman who's littered with different neurological or neurotic, rather, behavior. She comes into the room. She sits down at his desk. He says, "What seems to be the problem?" And she says,

Well, I'm afraid of being buried alive in a box. And he says, have you ever been buried alive in a box? And she says, no, but I'm just so afraid of that. She says, so afraid of that happening to me that I cannot go into elevators. It's difficult for me to go into any enclosed space. It's difficult for me to even live into a house because I'm so afraid of being buried alive in a box. And he said, okay, well, I have two words for you that I think will release you from this fear that you live under. And so she takes out a pen and paper and she says, should I write it down? And he said, well, most people can remember. It's only two words. He says, are you ready for it? She says, yes. He says, stop it. She has a look of shock in her. What did you? Stop it. Just stop it. Would you just stop it? I think sometimes we might need to hear that. Look, at what you're doing is wrong. It's not okay. It's negatively affecting your relationship with God. It's negatively affecting your life. It's negatively affecting the people that you should care most about. So listen, stop it. So if you can't remember shuv, and you cannot remember metana'o, could you at least remember, stop it, knock it off. Okay, now that being said, let's look at our text here, Jonah chapter 3. And in Jonah chapter 3, we're going to see a couple of reflections of this idea of repentance, what this actually looks like. Verses 1 through 4 read this way. The word of the Lord came to Jonah the second time, saying, arise and go to Nineveh, that great city, and preach to it the message that I tell you. So Jonah arose and went to Nineveh according to the word of the Lord. Now Nineveh was an exceedingly great city, a three-day journey in extent, and Jonah began to enter the city on the first day's walk. Then he cried out and said, this is the eight-word message in English, the five-word message in Hebrew, yet 40 days, and Nineveh shall be overthrown. I want you to notice there in verses 1 and 2, now the word of the Lord came to Jonah what? The second time. So Jonah has a second opportunity to do what God had asked him to do. And he says, arise, go to Nineveh, that great city. And so Jonah arose and went. And I want you to notice that the second ask was the same as the first ask. Back in chapter 1, the book began with God spoke to Jonah and said, arise, go to Nineveh. All the rest of chapter 1 and all of chapter 2 are unnecessary experiences in Jonah's life. And when Jonah finally gets to the point where he shuv, where he metana'o, where he stops it, and he turns to God, and he's willing to do what God wants him to do, God only asks him to do what God has already asked him to do. He doesn't say to Jonah, okay, now, because you didn't do it the first time, you're going to have to take the mountain route instead of the valley route. You can't take the easy road. You're going to have to go the difficult and climb. You're going to have to show me in your penance that you truly have changed your behavior. You simply just have to go. He's not requiring Jonah to make these grand expressions. I remember a film, it was, I believe, in the mid-80s called The Mission. And the storyline in this film, there were two brothers. They were in a squabble over something. One brother killed the other brother. And he went to the Catholic priest there in South or Central America at a mission site. And they were planning on building another mission site way out into the jungle. And so as an act of penance, the priest told him that he needed to participate in this work to make up for the wrong that he'd done. And so he began just spending all his energies hiking out into the jungle, carrying all this heavy weight. And at one point, the priest is speaking to someone else. They're looking out the window as he begins to walk up this mountain trail again for the umpteenth time. And the one individual says to the priest, don't you think he's done enough? And he says, it doesn't matter what I think. He's trying to earn off something. That's not what God does to Jonah. He doesn't put more on him. He simply asks him to do the very thing that he'd always been required to do. Pastor Pete and I, some time ago, were talking about marriage and individuals struggling in a marriage relationship. And how the one individual had done something in the marriage that had, you know, created difficulty, division, even separation within the marriage. And so the solution isn't, listen, as a husband, you need to discover the secret behind cold fusion. You need to cure cancer. You need to walk on water. You need to climb mountains. You don't need to do that. All you need to do is the very thing that you've always been required to do. Love your wife as Christ loves the church. Have a self-sacrificing

Love for your wife and treat her the way Jesus treats his bride. As a wife, all you've ever been required to do is support your husband, come alongside of him, be submissive and encouraging and supportive to him. You don't have to do all of these unreasonable things to somehow earn back the relationship. You simply have to do what you've always been required to do. And the same thing's true in our relationship with the Lord. God, if you've wandered, you've drifted, you've been caught up in something, God's not asking you to climb a mountain. God's only asking you to do what he's always asked you to do. Just abide in Jesus. Love him. Spend time with him. Do the things that he's asked you to do and allow him to transform your life through the teaching of his word and the work of his spirit. Jonah is called a second time to simply do the thing that he was asked to do the first time. And so he heads in to Nineveh, and he shares a five-word message. We see another example of this idea of repentance here in chapter 3 in what happens to the citizens of Nineveh. Let's read their story one more time. Verse 5 reads this way. After hearing this five-word message, the people of Nineveh believed God, proclaimed a fast, put on sackcloth from the greatest of them to the least. So the people begin to show signs of repentance. Then the word came to the king of Nineveh, and he arose from his throne, laid aside his royal robe. By the way, the Assyrian kings were known for the extravagance of their royal robes. He lays aside his royal robe, covered himself with sackcloth, which is like a gunny sack. He sat in ashes, which the idea of just taking the remains from the fireplace and just pouring them on his head. And he caused it to be proclaimed and published throughout Nineveh by the decree of the king and his nobles, saying, listen, let neither man nor beast, herd nor flock taste anything. Do not let them eat or drink water, but let man and beast be covered with sackcloth and cry mightily to God. Yes, let everyone turn from his evil way and the violence that is in his hands. And who can tell if God will relent and turn away his fierce anger that we not perish? These people hear the message and they shuv. They metanao. They stop it. And they bear fruit worthy of repentance. They're taking off their normal garments and they're putting on sackcloth. This was a way to show outwardly what you were doing inwardly. They pour dust and ashes on their head. And you walk into the city and hundreds of thousands of people all in sackcloth pouring ashes on their head. And they're crying out to God. But he says, it's not enough for you to do it. Not only do you need to repent, your dog needs to repent. Your cat definitely needs to repent. I don't think it's possible. But if it were possible for a cat to repent, they have to repent. And you put sackcloth on the animal. And so what is happening is not only do you hear the people crying out to God, but the sheep and the cattle and the dogs and the cats, and they are hungry and they're thirsty. And what are they doing? The sheep are fully repentant because they're saying, we're bad, we're bad, right? And they're just crying out to God. They're repenting of their sin. But do you get the idea? This is an act of an expression that we truly are turning to God. There would be no question walking into the city. These people have recognized what they're doing is wrong and they're turning to God. And it would be evident to everyone. Now, not all repentance is true repentance. It's possible to deceive ourselves. Listen to what Paul said to the Corinthians. This is 2 Corinthians chapter 7, verses 9 through 11. I'm going to let Paul explain himself here. He says this, now I rejoice, not that you were made sorry, but that your sorrow led to repentance. For you were made sorry in a godly manner, that you might suffer loss from us and nothing. For godly sorrow produces repentance, leading to salvation. But the sorrow of the world produces death. For observe this very thing, that you sorrowed in a godly manner. What diligence it produced in you. What clearing of yourself. What indignation. What fear. What vehement desire. What zeal. And what vindication. In all things you proved yourself to be clear in this matter.
He says, listen, your sorrow was a genuine sorrow. And how do we know that this sorrow was genuine? Well, it led to a repentance. And what did that repentance lead

0: to? It led to diligence and zeal and vindication and even an indignation towards the sin that once captured you. So not all repentance leads to that. Sometimes we are just sad because what we've done has brought negative effects into our life. But a true repentance is a turning from that behavior and a turning to God and receiving the mercies of God and the help from God. Now, there's a character in Scripture, just as there's the character who do repent, there are many characters in Scripture who fail to repent. Saul is one of them. Saul pretended to repent, but went right back to his old behaviors. The last thing I want you to notice is the result of repentance. Look at verse 10, Jonah chapter 3. Then God saw their works, that they had turned from their evil way. And God relented from the disaster that he had said he would bring upon them, and he didn't do it. So the warning was heeded, and the disaster was averted. And I want you to see that this is universally true. That when we turn to God, when we repent, that there truly is a release that takes place. I want to share quickly with you three verses. The first is from Psalm 30, verse 5. It reads this way, "For his anger is but for a moment, his favor is for life. Weeping may endure for a night, but joy comes in the morning." Isn't that a great line? He goes on to say in verse 11 of chapter 30 of the Psalms, he says, "You have turned me from my mourning into dancing. You have put off my sackcloth and clothed me with gladness." Here's what he's saying. He's saying, I needed to recognize what I had done was wrong. And I needed to put on that proverbial sackcloth, and I need to dump the ashes on my head, and I need to have a full understanding of the depths of what I've done to myself, to God, and to the people that I should love the most. But I don't have to forever live in sackcloth. I don't have to forever be marked as that one. I don't have the red, A on my chest. I don't have that mark. I don't have to sit in the, you have to sit, you guys in the back of the, sitting in the back, we know it's because you're in sackcloth still. You could come to the front. There's seats in the front. You could join us. Okay, you get the idea? It's like you're not destined to always be this second-class Christian that's looked down upon. He turns our mourning into dancing. He replaces our sackcloth. Finally, Acts 3:19 reads this way. "Repent, therefore." Shuv, metanaao. Stop it. "Repent, therefore, and be converted, that your sin may be blotted out," listen, "and times of refreshing may come from the presence of the Lord." I am certain that it was refreshing for Jonah when the fish vomited him onto dry land. Like he repented, it was like, oh my gosh, times of refreshing. That stench, we can only imagine what it had been like. And it's like, oh my goodness, I'm free, times of refreshing. But listen, the times of refreshing that would come upon the Ninevites as a result of turning from things that are by nature destructive and detrimental to them personally and to their culture and to the world. To turn from that, to embrace the life that God intends is so refreshing. And he says, so turn that times of refreshing may come from the presence of the Lord. So a 5-word message that I turned into a 32-minute message. Father, thank you. And we thank you, Lord, that that invitation that you gave first to Jonah, then to Nineveh is the invitation you give to us. Lord, you invite us to shuv. You invite us to turn to you. You invite us, Lord, to embrace you. And Lord, you are so amazing that you, the expectation that you have of us is not even to be able to let go of everything that has a hold of us, but to hold on to you and you will set us free. So Lord, we want to look to you. If we need to confess anything, Lord, we confess it to you. If we need to put sackcloth on and put it on our dog, Lord, we do it right now. We just say, God, all of me given for all of you. In Jesus' name, amen.
1: 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Today's message is part of a study on the book of Jonah. Now, you've probably heard some version of the story of Jonah before, but something that's important to recognize in this story is the theme of God's forgiveness. Jonah tries to physically run away from God's calling for his life, and yet, once he relents and obeys the Lord, the people of Nineveh are saved from the judgment that God has promised for that city. In the meantime, Jonah remained bitter against God and lost the small bit of shelter he'd been blessed with. The story of Jonah reminds us that we should show mercy to others, just as we have been shown mercy by our Father in heaven. Now, here's Pastor Jim to close us out for today.
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0: 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Ephesians is a letter the Apostle Paul wrote to the church in Ephesus, showing every believer who they really are in Christ. And here in Part 2, Paul shows us just how far Jesus went to buy us back. You see, we've all sinned against God, and it's a debt that we could never pay on our own. But Jesus stepped in and he's paid that debt in full, covering our past, our present, and even our future. So today, Pastor Jack teaches that Jesus took the judgment that really should have fallen on us. On the cross, he satisfied every demand of God's word and set us completely free from not only sin, but the death that we totally deserve. Now with his message called Our Great Redemption, Part 2, here's pastor and Bible teacher, Jack Hibbs.
1: Remember the Emmaus Road? Remember when the disciples were walking down the Emmaus Road and Jesus walks up alongside them? And he goes, hey, what are you guys so down about? And they said, what are you, a stranger around here? Haven't you heard what's going on? They didn't even recognize him. He says, well, what things? Oh, only about Jesus Christ, the greatest, most precious thing that's ever happened. We believe that he was the Messiah, but you know what? It's been 3 days. And he says, you know what? Didn't the scripture say that Christ must suffer and be rejected by this nation and be spitefully treated by the Gentiles and be crucified and 3 days later rise from the dead? And the scripture says that he took bread and broke it and their eyes were opened and they understood who he was. There's a lot of reasons why that's true, why they didn't recognize him. He was scarred, I'm sure, from the events that had happened 3 days earlier, and in his resurrected body, he bore those scars. We know that's true in the book of Zechariah and the book of Psalms. Another thing we need to consider as point two is that Jesus has redeemed us from. He has not only redeemed us back, he has redeemed us from. And what is that? A couple of things. He's redeemed us from the judgment to come. Judgment was the path that you and I were heading down, though we didn't even believe in it, though we didn't even think so. And how great his redemption has been offered up for us on our behalf, that this judgment has been completely removed. And I want you to hang on to your seats for a minute and think about this. God said in Genesis 2:17, he says, but of the tree of the knowledge of good and evil you shall not eat, for in the day that you eat of it you shall surely die. Is that true? It is true. Did they die the day they ate of the fruit? Yeah, they died more than you think. When they stood there and they ate of that fruit, they didn't keel over with their feet sticking straight up. But the moment they ate of that fruit, they died spiritually. In an instant, they died. You and I don't know what that's like because we were born dead.

We were all spiritually stillborn when we came into the world. We were spiritually dead. That's why we have to be born again, born of the Spirit. But the day that that happened in the Garden of Eden, it sent a message throughout all time that judgment would rest upon the human race. But listen, we have a problem. Or should I say, God had a problem. He doesn't really. But for argument's sake, let's put it like this. The Scripture declares that the soul that sins, it shall surely die. God says in the book of Genesis, the day that you eat, you will die. That's His Word, and it's holy. But listen, the love of God for you resulted in God taking action against the very sin that separated you from Him. God took action not against you, though judgment was pending. Isn't that amazing? Think of the police officers that are in this church. We have so many police officers that attend this church. Think about what they do. They go out on the streets and they're gonna pull somebody over, or they're gonna arrest somebody, or they run somebody down and tackle them and cuff them. Now, the judgment of the state of California is to be against them, or the city, or the county, to protect the righteous, the innocent, the citizen. But can you imagine an officer standing the guy up and he said, you know what? You smell. You're ugly. I don't really see anything within you or on you that is commendable to me. But I look deep down inside of you and I see a heart and a soul and a life that's broken, and I love that soul. I love that spirit. I love that heart that's down deep inside and locked in you and perishing. And that officer releases those cuffs and puts them on himself. And marches himself off to the precinct or to the division. But that's not all. The judgment that was pending against that individual who had sinned, somebody comes by in a police car and picks him up and takes him down to where I was the other night. Had the best meal ever. Went to the Cheesecake Factory. And if you ever go there, you got to get the Cobb salad. Lisa and I had the Cobb salad. It was terrible. It's huge. The Cobb salad and the jambalaya, I think it was. Cajun shrimp with chicken and the noodles. And we just kind of ate there until we got sick. So this guy goes down there. Not only has he been set free from judgment, he's been blessed. That's what God's done to us. And somebody picks up the tab. God loves you, but you and I were sinners, and there's this thing that's got to be settled. Somebody's got to pay the price. God loves us. But God took action against the sin that separated us from Him. We didn't do it. And in doing this, Jesus met all the demands of the righteous and holy law. And He freed us from the judgment to come. Listen to this. He's also redeemed us from the wrath to come. Listen, judgment is a decree. You're guilty. Judgment is coming. And when judgment's executed, that's the wrath. In Matthew 27:45 says, "Now from the sixth hour until the ninth hour, there was darkness over the land. And about the ninth hour, Jesus cried out from the cross with a loud voice, saying, Eli, Eli, lama sabachthani, that is, my God, why hast thou forsaken me? And the land became dark, and the earth began to quake when Jesus was hanging there. And the darkness symbolized the sins of the world, as God, according to Isaiah 52 and Isaiah 53, laid on Jesus the sins of us all." Can you imagine that? The sky goes dark, the earth begins to shake, and God the Father is putting on His Son the sins of the world. Why did it turn dark? Habakkuk 1:13 says that God's eyes are so pure that they cannot behold evil, and nor can He look upon wickedness. Was Jesus wicked? Heavens, no.

0: But the sin that was put upon Him, your sin, my sin, our wickedness was placed upon Him. That's an awesome thought. The wrath was to be placed upon us, and Jesus took the wrath for us. And when God the Father laid upon Christ Jesus the sins of the world, and the sky became dark, when Jesus cried out, my God, why hast thou forsaken me? It's because in Jesus' absolute redemptive act, it was at that moment when the Father, as Habakkuk says, the sins being placed on Christ, the Father's to His eyes so pure, not to behold evil. I think it's symbolic that the sky went dark. The Father, so to speak, turned His face away while judgment was laid upon the Son and the wrath of God's demand upon sin was meted out on Christ. He took that place for us. In John chapter 8, you know this many times over and over again. Remember the woman, we've mentioned her so many times, taken in the very act of adultery. And Jesus says, he who is without sin, let him be the one to first cast the stone. Well, you know what? I read this and looking at this just recently, and it dawned on me for the first time. I've never seen this before. Maybe you have. I'm slow. I didn't get this. It blessed my heart. All of the religious guys standing there couldn't throw a rock at her. But who could have? Who should have? She's half naked and sitting in front of him. He who is without sin, let him cast the first stone. Well, every angel in the universe could have said, you're the only one. Jesus, you throw the stone. You kill her. Now, would he have been mean? Would he have been unjust? Would he have been unfair? He would have been holy and pure still. And he still would have been God. If he would have picked up the rock of Gibraltar and dumped it on her head. That's what the law of God demanded. That sin, that the soul that sins, it shall surely die. What did he say to her? Go. I don't condemn you. Sin no more. This is God talking. How could he do that? When he says that the soul that sins it shall surely die. It's because he's removed the curse of death that sin held us bound in. Not only judgment, not only wrath, but of the death that it would eventually lead us into. Jesus says, neither do I condemn you no more. He has absolutely redeemed us, people. And he would have been the only one justified in killing that woman. And what do we see as an example? He sets her free. Why? Because of what he was going to do on the cross.
1: 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And now, let's get back to today's message. Once again, here's Pastor Jack.
0: Third, final point, we'll wrap this up on this point. Jesus has redeemed us for several things. We'll give three of them. Jesus has redeemed us for His pleasure. It pleased God, it says in the book of Isaiah, to sacrifice the Son for us. It pleased the Father. Ephesians 2:10 says, for we are His workmanship. The word in the Greek is poema. We're His song. We're His sonnet. We're His song, His work, His poem. We are His poem, created in Christ for good works, which God prepared beforehand that we should walk in them. Jesus has redeemed us, not only for His pleasure, but the Bible teaches us for His glory. We've been redeemed for the glory of God. Isn't that something? He's going to show us off in eternity. Isn't that weird? He's going to show us off probably to each other. He's going to pick you up and go, look, to all the rest of us. Look at me. Look. And remember what you're thinking about Him? You said, didn't you say, He'll never get saved. Didn't you say that? Yeah, the whole heaven will go, yep. And it'll go, look, saved him. What about this one? Got this one right here.

0: Hey, there's no way. What are you doing here?
1: I got saved. Come on, give me a break. I was a pastor down on earth. There's no way. It's awesome. For His pleasure, for His glory, God will forever be praised in eternity for what He's done for us. Listen, the Bible says even the wrath of man God will use to praise His name. Now, I can't figure that one out, neither can you. But the wrath of men, God will turn it about to praise His name. Now, I don't want to get off on this, and I won't, I promise, and it's too horrible. But the evil that's out there in the world, if you think the world is getting better, ran into somebody last week who said the world is just getting better. Can you believe this? I almost wanted to buy them CNN. The world's getting better. Well, all you have to do is take a walk down to Children's Hospital and see kids who have been burned with cigarettes, cut with razor blades by their parents, by their babysitters, kids who have been abused, thrown against walls, 9 months old. The world's getting better. The world's not getting better. The world is sick. You struggle with that like I do, because what you want to do is settle the score on the spot. You see somebody who's getting beaten up, and this is a very terrible weakness of mine, so don't tell a soul about this. But if I see somebody getting beat up, you know, if it's two lunatics and they're absolutely wanting to do this to themselves, then, you know, have fun. Just don't, you know, get blood on the sidewalk or something. You know, they're crazy. But if somebody's picking on someone, you know what? I have a hard time with that. I kind of go ballistic on that. And I need prayer in that area. I can't stand to see somebody picked on. And you want to settle the score. God doesn't settle the score at the moment. He waits for a better time. And He'll take the wrath of men to even praise His name. The things that we see in the paper, the bombings in Israel, the bombings all over, the sabotage with this and that and the other, God's going to use it to give Him praise and glory. I don't know how it's going to happen, but it will result in God's honor and glory in the end. Isn't that amazing? I just have to believe that. I don't understand it. I don't see that, but it's coming. Jesus has redeemed us for not only His pleasure, not only for His glory, but for His name. And I want you to hang on to your seats and we'll wrap this up. For His name. Ezekiel 18:20 says, "The soul that sins, it shall surely die." God loves His creation. He loves the human race. That's always been His heart toward us. But we have sin. He says, "The soul that sins, it must die." But He loves. So how does He reconcile these two things? Please listen and we'll be all done. How does He reconcile this? He loves you immensely, but He's already decreed that the soul that sins, it must die. What's He going to do about that? Is He going to change His word? He can't, nor should He, nor could He, because He only speaks holiness, righteousness. He cannot say, "Oh gosh, I said that. Oh, I told that to Moses, didn't I? Oh no. What am I going to do? Now I'm really in a jam." No. He never changes. He knows exactly. So the redemptive process began. In Numbers 15:28, God says there, given an instruction, He says, "So the priest shall make atonement for the person who sins unintentionally. When he sins unintentionally before the Lord, to make atonement for him, and it shall be forgiven him." Okay? He's forgiven. God begins the redemptive process, but how? How can God be holy and just to His Word in His love for you, holy and just to His Word, in fulfilling that every soul that sins, it must surely die? Are you ready for this? Jesus has redeemed us for us.

0: or for His name. And I want you to jot down these three things. Number one, God's judgment demands payment. You know that. God's judgment demands payment. God's holiness demands justice. Justice demands death. Jesus died on the cross not only to give us life eternally, but Jesus, in His mission as Redeemer, died on the cross, are you ready for this? To vindicate the Word of God. God's Word had its decree. God loves you. Jesus dies on the cross and fulfills both demands. He fulfills the demands of the Father in His holy Word. He fulfills the demands for the soul that sins, it shall surely die. He goes there for our place and fulfills the demands of the Father at the same time. Jesus died on the cross for not only us, but for God's Word and its integrity. If Jesus hadn't died on the cross, there's a lot more at stake than the last 2,000 years. It would have been the very Word of God. And your salvation, your redemption is secure because of a transaction that took place between the Father and the Son. And all you do is enter into it. That is exciting stuff. Jesus died to vindicate the Word of God. And that's incredible. Not only does God's judgment demand payment, but all of a sudden God's mercy extended a reprieve. All those souls that had sinned. You could have died in the Old Testament, but believing in the future sacrifice. That's what that little lamb every year was all about. And you would have been saved. And now we look back at that lamb, ultimately, that was upon the cross. And we lived our lives, and we came to a point where we trusted Christ, and we've been saved. Even though we didn't even know Him. God's judgment had to execute its victim, but God's mercy was extended. Mercy is not getting what you are supposed to get. Mercy is not getting what you're supposed to get. God made a reprieve. He held off. Isn't it awesome? You and I should have been dead. But God in His mercy didn't give you and I what we deserved. What He did do is turn around and God's grace provided for us forgiveness. And not only that, He showered us, the offender, with forgiveness. Quickly. Jesus' sacrifice upon the cross upheld all the holy demands of the law, the Word of God. Jesus' sacrifice met all the holy demands of the law, that is the need. He met that need. Jesus' sacrifice fulfilled all the holy demands of the law, and that took away the problem. Jesus died for man. Jesus died to vindicate the Word of God. It's incredible. And I think that's what Jesus was referring to in John 8:28. In John 8:28, Jesus says, "When you lift up the Son of Man, then you will know that I am He, and that I do nothing of myself, but as my Father taught me, I speak these things. And He who sent me is with me. The Father has not left me alone, for I always do those things that please Him." Isn't that amazing? Jesus goes to the cross, pleasing the Father, but also buying us back.
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